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1: In New York City, the star-studded funeral for iconic music executive Clive Davis took place today. Musician Bruce Springsteen spoke, recounting being signed by Davis back in 1972, and says Davis remained a steadfast support ever since.
4: As recently as a few months ago, Clive attended my Land of Hope and Dreams tour in Newark. He's 94 years old. He's standing up for a three-hour show.
1: Former NBA players Malik Beasley and Ed Davis are among those facing federal charges connected to an illegal gambling operation to throw certain outcomes in games in an effort to rake in money through online betting sites. More from ABC's Peter Haralambos.
5: Prosecutors allege that these men basically took a professional sports league and turned it into a criminal gambling operation. Specifically, Beasley and Davis got to know each other when they were playing for the Timberwolves. When Beasley went over to the Bucks, the prosecutors allege that he basically planned to overperform or underperform in certain metrics, and he passed that information over to Davis, who then shared that with folks who would place bets through either online sportsbooks or traditional gambling operations.
1: Officials in Seminole County, Florida, have captured two alligators living in a river where a 31-year-old woman was killed over the weekend. Police say the victim, her boyfriend, and best friend were attacked by the animal while on a hike, suffering several fatal bite wounds. I'm Stephanie Officer, ABC News.
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9: 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Here's your host, Michael Binder.
10: 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I'm your host, Michael Binder, of the Government Audit Training Program of Management Concepts, providing premium professional development training to government agencies and staffs by subject matter practitioners. Do you know who is there protecting your tax dollars, providing accountability for government agency performance and pursuing integrity in government operations? Well, I'll tell you. It's the Federal, State, and Local Inspectors General, the Government Accountability Office, and the state counterpart Auditors General, and we'll be speaking with one today. The Inspector General Act of 1978 created independent offices within federal departments and agencies to promote economy, efficiency, and effectiveness, and prevent and detect fraud, waste, and abuse through objective, impartial audits, investigations, and evaluations. Inspectors General are nonpartisan appointees selected based upon demonstrated professional skill, experience, and integrity, who report directly to Congress. The same concept and the provisions to a limited degree also apply to the inspectors general at the state and their counterparts at the state and local government level. We will explore some of the similarities and differences with our guest today, Stacy Henshaw, Commonwealth of Virginia Auditor of Public Accounts. Stacy Henshaw was appointed as the Auditor of Public Accounts, the APA, by the Virginia General Assembly in February 2021, after previously serving as the Deputy Auditor from February 2013 through her appointment as the Auditor. Stacy has performed a variety of roles during her 28 years at the APA. In addition to her experience at the APA, Stacy has been active and held leadership roles in several outside organizations, including the National Association of State Auditors, Controllers, and Treasurers, otherwise known as NASACT, the National State Auditors Association, the Virginia Society of Certified Public Accountants, and the American Institute of Certified Public Accountants. She currently serves as the co-chair of NASACT's Committee on Accounting, Reporting, and Auditing. Additionally, she serves as the chair of the National State Auditors Association Audit Standards and Reporting Committee, and is a member of that group's Auditing Standards Board, Input Task Force, and Peer Review Committee. In 2022, Stacy was the recipient of the National State Auditors Association Distinguished Service Award and NASACT's President's Award. She also held multiple leadership roles with the Virginia Society of Certified Public Accountants, including serving on the Board of Directors, Executive Committee, and as the Chair of the Board in 2017 and 2018. Stacy previously served as the Governing Council of the AICPA and is currently a member of its Compliance Audit Task Force. In 2024, Stacy was nominated to and serves as a member of the AICPA's Auditing Standards Board. She earned a Bachelor's of Science in Commerce with a major in Accounting from the University of Virginia. Welcome to the show, Stacy Henshaw. It's an honor to have you with us here today.
11: Thank you. I appreciate being asked to come on the show.
10: Well, I'd like to start by asking you about the Virginia state government, its mission, its size, its budget, its structure, kind of in just setting the tone or the scope of your office's responsibilities.
11: So with state government, I'd have to say in terms of mission, it would be to, and with any government that is, to serve its citizens. And so where you would see the variation is how governments do this in terms of its operations. Virginia is the 12th most populous state. We have a population of almost 9 million. We're very close to the nation's capital. So obviously our budget and our financial operations are tied to federal government in some regards. We are known for being a well-managed state, and so we have a balanced budget. And our general fund budget is a little bit over $30 billion. We have federal revenue of about $20 billion. We are a AAA state, and so and we've had that AAA rating, and that's our bond rating since 1938, and so a really long time. And so that's something that I know the Commonwealth is really proud of, and it allows us to raise funds you know, cheaper because we're considered a safe bet in terms of when we do have bonds out there for sale. Another thing that's somewhat unique about Virginia is that we are a Dillon Rule state, and that means that our cities and our counties can only do things that the state tells them that they can do.
12: Okay, well, about how many people work for the Virginia state government, and what are some of the agencies that work under the Virginia state government?
11: So I believe that the workforce in Virginia is about 500,000, I think, maybe. And so that's not something I'm 100% sure of. But we have, some of our big employers would be our transportation department, our behavioral health services. We also have, various business type functions. Like we run a lottery. We have, ABC stores that are run by the Commonwealth. And so that varies by state as well. We have our Department of Taxation that collects revenue for the Commonwealth. We also have some of our social service agencies, like our Department of Social Services, our medical assistance services, and our Department of Health as well. And so there's some big agencies that the Commonwealth has.
12: And do all of those come under the purview and oversight of your office?
11: They do. We audit the executive branch agencies as well as judicial branch in Virginia.
12: So that leads us to the next question. So how does your Office of Public Accounts for the Commonwealth serve the interests of Virginia government and its citizens?
11: Well, our mission is to serve Virginia citizens and decision makers by providing unbiased, accurate information and sound recommendations to improve accountability and financial management of public funds. We also have values in our office, and these values are for our staff in meeting our mission, and that is that we're professional, engaged, knowledgeable, and collaborative. We're one of the oldest state auditor offices in the nation. I think our office has been around for over 400 years. We were created, we're a constitutional office, so we've been around for a really long time. We are in the legislative branch of government, and so we audit judicial and executive branch agencies. Because we're in a different branch of government, we're considered to be independent. I'm appointed by the General Assembly, and so once again, another way to help ensure independence. I have about 125 staff here in the office, and most of them are here in the Richmond area, although we do have some that are located throughout the state, mainly because of the judicial areas that we audit, which are spread out over the state. We specialize in our office, and that's a little unique for a state auditor's office. A lot of times you'll see them organized and have basically a financial group and a performance group. But the way we have organized our office is to specialize in areas that are related to government. And so we audit capital assets. And so we have a capital asset specialty team. We audit procurement and compliance. So we have procurement and compliance specialty. A lot of what we do is higher education. So we have a higher education specialty team as well. We also have quite a few specialties that are, several that are related to information technology, whether that be data analytics or information system security, and all of those things from a technology perspective are very important for us when we do the work that we perform.
12: So I'd like to ask about your independence and a little more, a little bit about your structure. How is the authority and mission of your particular office maybe similar to or different from that of the federal offices of an inspector general? Of course, you've been in business a lot longer than the federal offices of inspector general. 400 years is a lot more than since 1978. So the IG authority and independence is fairly well articulated and specified in the Inspector General Act of 1978. So again, what is some of the specific authority that you have, or what authorities do you need in your organization and to make sure that you sustain that independence in appearance, in fact, and in mind?
11: Well, like I mentioned, we are organized in the legislative branch, and so I report to the Joint Legislative Audit and Review Commission, and so that is a legislative commission of Virginia, and so it's made up of senators and delegates. They annually approve our work plan, and so they're the ones that tell us the work that we can perform and approve what work we can perform. And we are only auditing executive branch and judicial branch, so just by the nature of being set up differently, in a different branch of government, that's how we achieve our independence. We also have the ability to to do some work at the local level as well. And so we don't audit localities in Virginia, but we do have oversight. And so we, you know, some of the work that we perform is in that area. And obviously there is, you know, the structure there is that we would be independent in anything that we do with a local regard. And now one thing that I will say in Virginia is that we do have an IG function, and that IG function is organized in the executive branch. The IG function has not been around that long, relatively speaking, when you look at our office having been here for 400 years. You know, that office has only been around, I think, for about 20 years now. And so, and they are organized in the executive branch of government and report to leadership in the executive branch, but do work that is different than the work that we do. They administer the fraud, waste, and abuse hotline for the Commonwealth and do more programmatic work than what we do in our office. JLARC itself, our oversight agency, also has staff that does reviews, and so they do primarily more programmatic type work than what we do. Most of the work that we perform in our office is financial statement work. So we're actually auditing financial statements, similar to what a firm would do. We also do some financial related performance work, where we're going in and looking at certain aspects of financial operations. But one of the things, when you're doing work, financial statement work, and we're doing it in accordance with standard setting bodies, so we're following you know, the Government Accountability Office issue standards for government audits, as well as the AICPA issue standards for financial audits. We follow both of those standard setters, and both of them have very stringent requirements in terms of maintaining independence.
12: So since there is an Office of Inspector General in Virginia, how does your office overlap or coordinate? Do you ever bump heads?
11: Well, I wouldn't say bump heads, but we do coordinate and we meet with each other. We have to be knowledgeable about the potential of fraud and when we're doing our financial work. And so we share information that they receive from a fraud perspective. In the Commonwealth, if an agency believes a state employee is potentially, that there's a reasonable possibility that fraud is occurring, they're supposed to notify our office as well as the State Inspector General's office. So we are often getting the same reports related to fraud. Also, if they go in to do an agency and to perform a review at an agency, and they, you know, it has more financial aspects to it, they will contact our office and ask for information about the type of work that we've done in that area, just to make sure that if at all possible, that we're not duplicating efforts.
12: So is there an official memorandum of understanding or something that delineates your work versus theirs, or when they collaborate?
11: So there isn't anything that says you have to collaborate at this point in time. And so we both have our statutory sections that talk about what our offices are supposed to do. And usually the way we're set up, we don't intersect too much in the nature of the work that we perform. Like I said, typically, it would be more so that if they're going in and they want to know some more about the financial operations of a program that they're going to look at from a programmatic perspective, they will contact our office and we'll provide us information. I mean, we'll provide them information. On the same tone, if we are doing work somewhere and we're aware of a potential fraud that is going on and we want to make sure that we understand it from a risk perspective when we're doing the financial work, we will contact them and get information to assist us in the work that we perform.
12: And to whom do you issue your audit reports?
11: Well, we issue our reports to multiple entities. And so with executive branch agencies, our reports are always addressed to the governor. They would be addressed to agency management. And if there is an oversight board, we would also have them addressed to the oversight board. All of our reports are also addressed to the Joint Legislative Audit and Review Commission. And so we provide a weekly list of reports to them that we issue as well.
12: Thank you very much. We're speaking with Stacey Henshaw, the Virginia Commonwealth Auditor of Public Accounts. I'm Michael Binder of the Government Audit Training Program of Management Concepts. We'll be right back right after this break.
13: Cyber threats are evolving fast, and federal agencies are rethinking how they secure systems, data, and mission operations. Hear from leaders at CISA and Lawrence Livermore National Laboratory on how they're modernizing defenses, building resilience, and adapting to a rapidly shifting threat landscape.

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7: 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I'm your host, Michael Binder of Management Concepts. My guest today is Stacey Henshaw, the Virginia Commonwealth Auditor of Public Accounts. So, Stacey, I'd like to continue our discussion. This is really very interesting. So, from the mission of your office and the different kinds of work that your office does, what are some of the most significant audits that you do? And again, you said that the Office of Inspector General of Virginia really handles a lot of the investigative work, but you said you do some performance work. So what are some of the most significant audits that you've done, both financial and compliance and performance audits?
8: So one of the things is, because we're not necessarily an IG function, the work that we perform doesn't necessarily always grab the headlines. And I know earlier I talked about Virginia being considered a well-managed state fiscally. And so one of the things that I believe is that our office does support the Commonwealth standing in this area and helps to protect the Commonwealth's AAA bond rating. And so with that regard, one of the most significant audits that we perform every year is we audit the Commonwealth's financial statements. And so they are, I think over 400 pages, so our financial statements. So it's quite a lot to dig in and audit when we do that work. And so, and it's a significant part of our work plan, and we have to audit a whole lot of different agencies and functions to support that audit. We have to audit Medicaid, retirement, taxation, transportation, our health and human resource agencies, as well as the Treasury function. And basically, when we do that work, we're making sure that there are adequate internal controls over the Commonwealth's financial operations and that they prepare the financial statements in accordance with accounting principles. We also, another big audit that we perform every year is the audit of the federal funds that the Commonwealth receives. And so, and basically when the Commonwealth agrees to receive funds from the federal government, part of that is that they'll have an audit. It's called the single audit, to make sure that they have good internal controls over those programs and that they are complying with federal laws, regulations, and the terms and conditions of those awards. And so every year, our office is one of the first states in the country to issue our single audit report. So I know that report is usually one that is looked to by other states, just because we do tend to get it out early since we couple it with the work we do over the financial statements. A couple of things that I do want to mention that are kind of outside of the financial statement area is one of the things that we offer.

0: audit is information system security, and we do more in this area than a traditional financial statement audit. Years ago, when the Commonwealth came up with their information system security standards, they asked us to go in and basically do a baseline audit and look at where we stood in terms of having good information system security controls. And ever since that point, we have incorporated system security controls into the work that we do. And it is basically the number one issue that in terms of, if you look at all the findings our office issues, information system security is an area where we, you know, have the bulk of our findings. And part of that is because we all know that technology changes every day, and it's hard to kind of keep up with the controls that need to be in place, but also just from a resource perspective, there are a lot of resources that have to go into that, and at times that can be a challenge for government. Another unique thing that our office does is we house the Commonwealth's transparency website. So on our website, we house Commonwealth Data Point. And so if you're a citizen and you want to go in and you want to look at and see how the Commonwealth spent money, how a particular agency spent money, you can go in and you can pull data and utilize the data. If you're just trying to gather information, you know, if you're a researcher and you're trying to gather information, we have information out there from that perspective. We were one of the first states to have a transparency website, and it is a little bit unique for that to be housed in the audit function versus more of a comptroller type function. And you know, the way it was set up that way in Virginia is because of the thought that as the auditor that, you know, we go in and we audit that information. We are already gathering that data, and we had a technical group that were capable of pulling that information together and including it on a website. And so that's one of our statutory responsibilities. And then the last thing that I'll mention is our oversight of local government. Two things that we do that I believe are very vital to the Commonwealth is that we prepare a comparative report of all local governments in Virginia, the cities and counties and towns that have, towns are based on population. But what we do is we pull all that information together into one report and we make it uniform. So, when you look at a locality's financial statements, they may not necessarily present information the same way because the accounting standards that they follow allow some flexibility in the way you present that information. And so at some point in Virginia government, we've been doing this for a really long time, predating my time here in the office. I think back probably to the 80s. The General Assembly asked us to set standards for them to make sure that this information is uniform. So we pull it all together and localities, the legislators, research groups can basically get a snapshot of all local government activity in the Commonwealth by looking at that one report versus having to go and pull, the multitude of reports that are out there. And then the other thing that we do in that area is we also, we've not been doing this as long, but we also run a fiscal distress model where we take locality financial information. We created a model. We look at different ratios about financial activity. We look at quantitative and qualitative factors. And based on that, we communicate to our legislators whether there's any localities that we feel like are in fiscal distress. If a locality is deemed to be in fiscal distress, they then can qualify to get assistance from the state in helping them to overcome that distress. And so, like I said, these are areas that are a little bit unique to us and outside of the audit area, but once again, we think are very important to the Commonwealth.
1: Okay, thank you very much. So you did say that you do get involved or you provide some assistance when there's potential fraud issues that are identified. Oh, can you talk about any of the most impactful investigations that you may have been involved with, maybe some of the schemes, some of the amount of money involved? How was it detected? What were the results?
0: The one that's coming up the most to me that we did spend a whole lot of time on was there was an authority, and an authority is kind of a quasi-government. It was more of a regional type authority. But there was one in Bristol, Virginia, where they had fraud, significant fraud. And we went in and our auditors basically spent 6 weeks in Bristol and did a wholesale review of looking at their internal controls and trying to uncover what the issues were that allowed this fraud to occur. And so, you know, just to make sure that, and so we had to handle the investigative side of that because law enforcement was in there. And so typically, because we don't have law enforcement authorities like an IG would, or like the state police does, we basically go in and look to see how that fraud occurred and what controls need to be in place to make sure it doesn't occur again. And so once again, we basically went in and looked at all of their financial operations and made recommendations for how they could improve their controls to ensure that something like that didn't happen again in the future. Now, in the process of doing that, because we basically learned how the fraud could occur and what the issues were, our staff did get called to testify related to that when they did have the cases that actually came went to trial. And so, but typically when it comes to the actual investigation, we'll provide information to law enforcement and the investigative authorities, but they'll handle the case, because they're the ones that basically have the statutory authority to do that.
1: Okay, very, very interesting. Any other cases that you could tell us about? Those are great stories.
0: So we've had some local cases before as well where we've gotten involved. I know there was one here in Central Virginia where we had a treasurer that was basically fell for a scheme in terms of someone from another country contacting the treasurer and under the guise of having a romantic relationship and ended up with, sending a lot of money of the localities outside of the country to, as part of this scheme. And so I know our office was involved and helped to, once again, look into how the fraud occurred and, what controls needed to be put in place to ensure that it didn't happen again.
1: Okay, very interesting. So with all these different types of work that your office hasn't been involved in, and certainly that you've initiated quite a number of things, what are some of the one of the most significant accomplishments of your office? What are you most proud of?
0: Well, I definitely am proud of the work that we do to support the financial management of the Commonwealth. And once again, we always are looking for ways to help to ensure that the Commonwealth has good internal controls in place. I know more recently, there have been some challenges with resources across the Commonwealth primarily in the accounting and finance area, and most specifically in the accounting area. And this is something that's a nationwide issue. It's not just in the Commonwealth. And so for a time there was a decline in the number of accounting majors in the nation. And so, like I said, this isn't unique to Virginia or even unique to government. And so it made it a challenge for our state agencies and institutions to be able to have the resources that they needed. And so I know we have been, the last few years, we have been one of the things that we noticed is that we were seeing more adjustments to the financial statements and seeing having more findings in that area where they were not presenting, the agencies and institutions were not presenting the information in their financial statements the way that they should. So we've been providing what we call a risk alert to the Commonwealth and basically indicating that, here are some challenges the Commonwealth is facing and here are some opportunities and things that the Commonwealth could consider doing to help overcome those challenges. And we have recently seen that there has been an improvement in terms of the number of adjustments that we're seeing and the findings that we have. But one of the kind of effects of that is that we're seeing some delays in terms of getting the financial statements completed timely. And so really trying to help achieve the right balance of timeliness, but at the same time having information be accurate. And so once again, we're always looking for ways to try to make sure that the Commonwealth is has a good financial standing and that the information that they're presenting and the controls that they have in place will protect the Commonwealth's interests from a financial perspective.
1: Okay, thank you very much. We are speaking with Stacey Henshaw, the Virginia Commonwealth Auditor of Public Accounts. I'm Michael Binder of the Government Audit Training Program of Management Concepts We'll be right back right after this break.
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1: Welcome back to the Search for Accountability. I'm your host, Michael Binder of Management Concepts. My guest today is Stacey Henshaw, the Virginia Commonwealth Auditor of Public Accounts. So, Stacey, I'd like to pick up on something you mentioned earlier when you were talking a little bit about one of the fraud investigations you were involved with. And you mentioned that it was in Bristol, Virginia. And if I know my geography correctly, and please correct me if I'm wrong, but I think, isn't it Bristol the city that is also shared on the Tennessee border? Is that correct?
0: It is.
1: All right.
0: Correct.
1: So that's a nice segue to the next question. And again, since Virginia borders five states and the District of Columbia, how does the Auditor of Public Accounts coordinate with the other states and local governments and even some commercial authorities as part of their audit and perhaps investigation work?
0: So I wouldn't say necessarily. So we do have one audit that we share with the Maryland State Auditors. And that's because it is joint funded by Maryland and Virginia. And so we always provide a staff and they provide a staff as well. We've been doing that one for a long time now. But one of the things that I'll say is we don't just coordinate and work with state auditors from or even comptrollers from states that border Virginia. Our office is part of a group where we are part of an association that's called the National Association of State Auditors, Treasurers, and Comptrollers. And underneath that group, there is also the National State Auditors Association. And so basically, it's the group, the main group, the NASAC, the overarching group, is made up of auditors, treasurers, and comptrollers, and so from around the country. And we all share challenges, and especially with the auditor group. I'm getting ready to head out to a conference in a few weeks with the National State Auditors. They have a lot of committees that I know I chair one of the committees dealing with standards and ensuring that when we're doing our audits that we're meeting standards. There's a committee that deals with federal funds. And so in terms of us being able to make sure that there's communication with the federal government and the different federal COGs, that, you know, that group is one that has the lines of communication open with the federal government to make sure that when we're doing that work to support the receipt of federal funds at the state agencies, at the various state agencies, that we can gather information, share resources in terms of discussing, you know, some of the challenges that we all face and how we are overcoming those challenges. And just advocacy from a standpoint of being able to reach out to national standard setters and have a voice on the standards that impact the work that we perform as auditors, but also the work, the way that the financial statements are have to be prepared and the standards that the preparers have to follow. And so so just naturally, we do have, we do know our counterparts in other states, since we are close together, and we definitely work with all of them and can pick up the phone and call them and know who is doing things that's very similar, or offices that are set up similar to ours. And all state auditors' offices do the same thing. Some of them are more programmatic and performance related, and then some are like ours, where we have a very strong financial function.
1: So you alluded to this earlier, but I'd like to continue on this path if we could. What are some of the specific challenges of your office, both operationally and professionally, to maintain its independence and its objectivity and its professionalism? And especially, what is your office doing to follow some of the money in regards to some of the tremendous amount of COVID relief money and perhaps the infrastructure funds that are being spent, initiating from the federal government, but then going down to certainly the state and local level?
0: Well, we definitely, I know I mentioned just some of the challenges in recruiting and retaining staff. And, there was a lot of competition for accounting majors. We basically went, and this was pre-COVID, but COVID really exasperated it. And the reason that it did is because of all the once you had all these additional federal funds going to the state, local, and nonprofit level, there was the need to have more audits over that work. And so a lot of the large firms were, doing that work, or even regional firms doing that work. And so the accounting majors were in high demand at a time when the number of accounting majors graduating was, at a very low level compared to, they had reduced to levels that were significantly lower than the prior years. And so just nationwide, there's been a movement towards getting more accounting majors. One of the things that we had to do in our office is we went from basically having a part-time recruiter to a full-time recruiter to assist us in getting majors, to being able to hire accounting majors. But then we also looked outside of accounting majors and looked at related degree fields, and so finance, economics. And so we were really trying to be able to, gather the resources that we needed. And if they didn't necessarily have the complete background that we needed, we were able then to create more knowledge programs in our office to help them to have that knowledge that they needed in order to be able to audit. You did mention COVID and the increase in federal funds. In the Commonwealth, our federal funds increased 40% from fiscal year 20 to 21. And the number of programs that we had to audit almost doubled. And so, so at a time when you're having trouble recruiting, to then having to audit additional programs, it definitely was a challenge for us in our office. And so, luckily we did have some flexibility in our work plan. And so we shifted more resources to our mandatory work and away from some of our non-mandatory work. And so we also were able to outsource some of our programs that were less risky programs and programs that were, not as ingrained in the financial operations of the Commonwealth. And so some things that were just easier to outsource. And so that allowed us then to do more in the area with the COVID funding, because we did feel like from a risk perspective that, you know, some of those programs, just because of the fact that you all of a sudden, you know, small agencies that weren't used to administering large grant programs all of a sudden had hundreds of millions of dollars running through them. And so we wanted to make sure that we had the resources available to do that type of work. And we did see challenges from that perspective, and had issues that we noted with our report, just from the sudden, you know, increase of funding and agencies not necessarily having the resources to be able to handle those that increase.
1: Yeah, fast-moving money is hard to follow, isn't it?
0: Correct. And so, and what we found is that in some cases, because they didn't have the resources, they outsourced the administration of some of those grants, and which is allowable. The federal government allows you to outsource the functions, but they do still require that there's a certain level of control at the state level to ensure that those funds are being spent the way that they need to. And that was where we had noted some problems where they used that some agencies use contractors to help to assist, but didn't set up the oversight monitoring that they needed to, and that's required at the federal level.
1: Yeah, of course, all that money was well-intended, but in its haste to get out, the controls were not probably set up as well as they could have been, which creates even a greater burden for the audit organizations after the fact.
0: Right. It does. And I mean, we did. I mean, we have all heard about the unemployment compensation funds and some of the you know, grants, the business grants that were out there, paycheck protection grants and some of the challenges there. I know in Virginia that, you know, the housing grants were also a challenge. And once again, this was just because of the issues related to, you had some of our smaller agencies that were all of a sudden receiving, you know, a whole lot of funds from that perspective. And so there was a backlog and there was difficulty in getting information and just ensuring that there were controls in place.
1: So from every challenge, there's always an opportunity. What lessons have we learned about controlling the fast-moving grant funds and the contract money? What lessons have we learned to be able to prevent some of the detect some of the potential fraud, waste, and abuse?
0: I think the lessons are that in the cases where you don't necessarily have the resources, it probably is the right idea to you know, outsource some of that oversight, but just making sure that when you do that, that you still have the reporting back to state government to show that your providers that you're using have established the right controls and are following the right controls. And also, have the capability to provide the data that this Commonwealth needs in order to be able to monitor those programs.
1: So, looking at the state government overall now, and because you're in a position where you can probably see more of the state government operations than almost anybody else, what do you think are some of the greatest challenges in the Virginia Commonwealth right now? And specifically, what are some of the most significant financial management challenges? And maybe a kind of a tricky question, does politics ever get in the way?
0: Well, so one thing that I'll say is, as a primarily financial-based auditor, where we're not necessarily doing programmatic auditors, and one of the things I mentioned to you earlier was that we have to follow standards, independent standards for our office, and those are governed by, the AICPA standards that we follow, as well as GAO standards. And so one of the things that those standards require is that we're supposed to do our work, perform our work without bias. And I do believe that our agency is allowed to do that. And I think that says a lot for the Commonwealth. And we just in terms of the challenges, I've already alluded to this, and this is just making sure that we have the right resources at all of our agencies and institutions. And so we are decentralized in Virginia in terms of financial accounting and reporting. And what that means is that a lot of the functions for spending the money and reporting the money that's spent and providing financial information so the Commonwealth can report back to the federal government or prepare its financial statements, that happens at the agency level and at the institution level. And so you know, the last few years when we've seen some of these challenges, a lot of this has been at the resource level, and where we've seen, entities not have the resources that they need. I know in particular, higher education, we've seen some challenges from that regard. One would be resource driven, and so just not having the right enough people in place or people that have the knowledge that they need to have good controls from a financial perspective. We've also seen where in some situations the higher education institutions are branching out into different areas. Some of them may be more complex, and so in those areas, just making sure that you have the knowledge and capacity to take on this additional areas. We've also seen where, once again, I'll say technology, where entities are trying to get more modern systems, but the process to get there is a big challenge because you basically are undertaking a large administrative function when you replace a financial system, and often we'll see where they have those resources are being pulled or strained when they're trying to implement new systems, and as a result, they'll have some issues that end up becoming material weaknesses and internal control.
1: Okay, thank you very much. We're speaking with Stacy Henshaw, the Virginia Commonwealth Auditor of Public Accounts. I'm Michael Binder of the Government Audit Training Program of Management Concepts. We'll be right back right after this break.
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1: Stacy Henshaw, thank you for being our guest today. 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

0: expensive diplomatic meetings with Europe when we could just be handing out ranch packets.
1: And it's those packets that suddenly ranch-obsessed Europeans need to know about.
2: How do we bring this American nectar back to Sweden?
3: Y'all know it comes in powdered packets, right?
2: Excuse me?
1: Well, packets aside, the TSA has actually issued an alert to Europeans to tell them that ranch dressing is considered a liquid, so those bottles of ranch need to go in checked luggage. Bottom line, don't be like this guy.
4: I'm sorry, but is that a liter of ranch dressing?
5: Yes, it is.
4: Did you enjoy your stay in the U.S.?
5: Yes, thank you. 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
1: Of course, the English guy in the video looks more like he picked up the FIFA 50. I'm Richard Johnson.
6: And the games continue. America in the Morning for Tuesday, June 30th, 2026 is produced by Tom Cusick. I'm John Trout. This is Westwood One.
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13: Touts the importance of the Save America Act after the Supreme rules against his desire to restrict mail-in ballots. I'm John Stolness in Washington.
14: The High Court has dramatically expanded presidential power. Sagar Meghani, Washington. A man with the same name and party as a Republican incumbent is eligible to run in Alaska's Senate race. I'm Jennifer King.
15: While Jefferson penned the declaration, I drove the debate, won the votes, and

0: Welcome back. You're with America in the Morning. It's 5 till. One governor says taxpayers deserve answers over deadly fentanyl shipments. Here's Jennifer King.
1: Authorities in New Mexico are demanding accountability after learning that federal drug enforcement agents repeatedly allowed shipments of fentanyl to flow into drug-plagued communities between 2023 and 2025 in a bid to build bigger cases.
2: We're outraged. This is a stunning failure by the federal government.
1: New Mexico Governor Michelle Lujan Grisham spoke at a news conference with state and local law enforcement leaders.
2: The DEA stood silently by and watched thousands of fentanyl pills get distributed with no arrests, no effort.
1: Whistleblower David Howell told the Associated Press the strategy amounted to a gamble with public safety and may have violated Justice Department rules. The state is launching a criminal investigation, and the governor says they may also seek civil damages.
0: There's Jennifer King reporting. And America celebrates 250 pop quiz. Here's Joan Jones.
3: Quick, answer me this. Who were the three founding fathers that also signed the Declaration of Independence? I'll give you two, Benjamin Franklin and John Adams. Can you name the third? Okay, here's a hint.
4: When Congress called upon me to draft our Declaration of Independence, I had but days to put quill to parchment and the weight of centuries pressing on my shoulders. When the ink dried, the world shifted. Every word was a step into the unknown.
3: If you said Thomas Jefferson, you were right. They were the only three founding fathers serving in the Continental Congress when the Declaration of Independence was adopted July 4th, 1776. The three men had been appointed by Congress to craft the document, with Jefferson writing it and the two others editing and polishing it. That kind of history you may not have heard since high school. So, to test your knowledge during this 250th celebration of our nation, the State Department has posted a quiz of our founders, along with other timely video resources. You can find them at stories.state.gov. Okay, one more quiz question. Who negotiated an alliance with France during the Revolution? And I'll give you a hint here, too. He's also known for capturing lightning from the sky with a kite.
5: 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We must all hang together. Oh, we shall most assuredly hang separately.
3: You guessed it. Benjamin Franklin. Here's that web address again. It's stories.state.gov. Celebrating our nation's 250th anniversary, I'm Joan Jones for America in the Morning.
0: That's our show for today, Tuesday, June 30th, 2026. America in the Morning is produced by Tom Cusick. I'm John Trout. This is Westwood One.
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9: From ABC News, I'm Sherry Preston. Today is possibly the last day for the Supreme Court before summer break, and while the justices could add another day for decisions, the court is expected to pass down several more rulings on cases heard this term. Among them, President Trump's attempt to ban birthright citizenship, and as ABC's Karen Wall reports, a key question on trans women in sports.
10: The justices are set to rule on whether states can ban transgender girls from playing on girls' sports teams. 15-year-old Becky Pepper Jackson sued to overturn West Virginia's ban.
11: I've been a girl forever, and playing on the guys' team is going backwards.
10: The state argues banning transgender girls will keep competition fair. But Becky's family says she never went through male puberty and has no physical advantage.
9: On Monday, the court agreed to allow presidents wider power to remove the heads of independent agencies. Here's ABC's Stephen Portnoy.
12: Conservatives believe that every person who's appointed by the president is acting under his authority. Now, critics say that yesterday's decision in this regard puts too much power in the hands of the president and his loyalists, that it threatens to end the deliberation of agencies such as the FTC. It could squelch and even eliminate dissent at those agencies that Congress intentionally set up with a bipartisan structure.
9: A heat dome across the Midwest is moving into the Northeast beginning today. At least 40 wildfires continue burning in the western states as well. In Venezuela, the search for trapped has shifted to a push to help those who survived the deadly quakes last week.
13: Our estimations are that approximately 680,000 children could be on their needs or on their humanitarian needs across the six states that have been affected by the earthquake.
9: That's UNICEF's Manuel Rodriguez Pumrol. The San Francisco Archdiocese has agreed to pay $395 million to settle sex abuse claims. This is
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9: A warning about Lyme disease following model Bella Hadid's case.
16: Hadid says she's experienced severe isolation and depression, adding, "I wish it wasn't so intimidating and difficult to explain the pain, exhaustion, fatigue, anxiety, brain fog, insecurities that comes with chronic illness." Justin Timberlake and Justin Bieber have also spoken about their battles with Lyme disease. 29-year-old Hadid, who was diagnosed at 16, saying she's now apologized to fans for worrying them, saying she was overwhelmed by emotion.
9: ABC's Sophie Flay. President Trump continues to say he will fight the case brought against him by E. Jean Carroll. Here's ABC's Mary Bruce.
17: The Supreme Court letting stand a jury's $5 million judgment in favor of writer E. Jean Carroll. The jury found Trump sexually abused Carroll in the mid-90s and later defamed her. The president asked the justices to review the case, but they refused, and so now Trump will have to pay Carroll that $5 million.
9: Wildlife officials in Florida say they've captured two alligators from a river where a 31-year-old woman was killed after going swimming in about 3 feet of water.
18: So she was bitten on both of her arms. The boyfriend was the one that made the phone call. He was trying to get her from the alligator's mouth. And on the way to the hospital, she did pass away from her injuries.
9: Chad Weber with the Florida Fish and Wildlife Commission. He says they did kill two gators in that area, one of them 12 feet, the other 13 feet long. Sherry Preston, ABC News.
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19: Michelle Sandiford, and here are your top headlines from Federal News Network. The Consumer Product Safety Commission is relocating to Washington, D.C. from suburban Maryland. The agency will move into the Government Accountability Office's building in early October. Currently, CPSC employees have been working in a privately owned building in Bethesda, Maryland. GAO's building is owned by the government, and CPSC says the change will save the government money. The Office of Personnel Management is giving many employees in its healthcare and insurance division another chance to accept voluntary incentives and leave their job. Federal News Network's Drury Heckman has more.
11: OPM is telling employees in its healthcare and insurance division that most of them will have another shot at opting into the deferred resignation program or early retirement. Employees who apply and are accepted by OPM will go on paid administrative leave for 6 months before separating from the agency. Eligible employees will have until close of business on July 13th to accept the offer. OPM employees approved for the DRP program will go on paid administrative leave starting on August 31st and will officially separate from the agency on March 1st. Jory Heckman, Federal News Network.
19: The Education Department continues to send more of its personnel and programs to other agencies, the latest step in plans to dismantle its operations. The department is sending about 60 employees from its Office of Elementary and Secondary Education to the Departments of Labor and Health and Human Services. For more, visit federalnewsnetwork.com.
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21: Welcome to the Federal Drive on Federal News Network. It's Tuesday, June 30th, 2026. I'm your host, Eric White, filling in for Terry Gerton, and I'm glad you're here. Coming up on this hour of the Federal Drive, two trends in the TSP don't seem to line up, but they might actually be the same story. Plus, a look back at the father of the modern nuclear Navy program. Those stories and much more ahead during this hour of the Federal Drive. We begin with this. Leaders across all levels of government convened last week at the Library of Congress in downtown Washington, D.C. for an event celebrating public service. As the U.S. approaches the 250th anniversary of its founding, the ceremony sparked inspiration for the next generation of government leaders. Federal News Network's Drew Friedman was at the event, and she files this report.
22: An evening set aside for public service carved out a moment to commemorate the important careers of public sector workers spanning across many decades and levels of government. Hosted by the National Academy of Public Administration, the event recognized the value of giving back to communities and building trust in public institutions. During the evening ceremony, speakers emphasized the need to strengthen government for decades to come.
23: Public servants need to continue to focus on the long view.
22: That's former Comptroller General Gene Dodaro. He spent more than 50 years working at the Government Accountability Office.
23: The machinery of government, the nuts and bolts that make things work, that are critical to implementing any policy agenda that elected officials desire to pursue to make our country better economically, better for national security, homeland security, better for our American people.
22: At the ceremony, Dodaro was honored with the Academy's first ever Keeper of the Public Trust Award. It recognized more than five decades that he spent in public service and his longstanding commitment to bipartisan improvements, trust, and accountability across government. During his acceptance speech, Dodaro said that being patient and persistent was a hallmark of effective public service.
23: You need to always continue to press issues that you think need to be dealt with. Successfully look for targets of opportunities, build coalitions among people, build trusted relationships across branches of government, across levels of government, across international allies and partners as well. And that takes dedication and focus and commitment.
22: The National Academy's event also debuted a pop-up installation on public service at the Library of Congress that evening. It featured an array of stories from government workers. The evening's program also included firsthand stories from several longtime public servants discussing their personal experience working in government and the dedication that they've felt to the mission. Katie Wolf, who's currently the State Department's Deputy Assistant Secretary for House Affairs, told the audience of hundreds that during her career, her sense of purpose and dedication to public service was crystallized during her time spent working at the Office of the Special Inspector General for Afghanistan Reconstruction, or SIGAR for short.
24: What made this experience so meaningful wasn't simply the work itself, it was what the work represented. We examined waste, fraud, abuse. We studied the hard lessons over a 20-year conflict. But above all, we asked very difficult questions that followed the facts wherever they led.
22: Wolf says the experience taught her something that she's carried with her ever since.
24: Public service isn't about protecting institutions. It's about strengthening them. It means being a good steward of taxpayer dollars. It means being transparent with the public. And sometimes It means having the courage to say things that are uncomfortable but necessary.
22: David Liebrich, former Fiscal Assistant Secretary of the Treasury and briefly former Acting Treasury Secretary, also joined the stage that evening to share his personal stories about the importance and impact of public service.
1: The CHIPS Act had passed, and a college classmate of mine called me up and said he was working for a CHIPS manufacturer of equipment. And he was asked whether he wanted to join the CHIPS office and wanted my advice. And I said, absolutely, you should join the CHIPS office. Very rarely in your career you're going to have the ability to make that kind of impact on something which is a national priority. And I saw him several months ago, and I asked him how it went. And he said, if he was happy that he took the position, he said, absolutely, yes. He said, my daughters were always really, happy that I was a good provider. And he told me his salary when he was in the private sector, and he was a good provider. Yet he said they never told me that they were proud of me until I took this job with the government. And I do think, in fact, that is a really important message, that you can serve the country in any time in your career at any point. We should continue to encourage people to contribute at the state and local and the federal level. We should continue to encourage people to join government at various points of their career. You don't have to have a 36-year career to make a difference. You can do that at different times, and we should really continue to emphasize that point.
22: An emphasis on public service as a career-long commitment also emerged in a panel that discussed the future of public service. Michael Horowitz, current Inspector General of the Federal Reserve Board and the Consumer Financial Protection Bureau, also former IG of the Justice Department, emphasized what he believes truly matters at the end of decades of service.
2: You'll never regret a single day you spent in public service, looking back on your career. You'll never think about that billable hour you didn't do. You'll think about all the good you did, because you can do so much good at so many different levels, whether you're the general or the infantry person or the baby prosecutor or the inspector general.
22: Horowitz also discussed what he would tell the next generation of aspiring leaders in the public sector.
2: There's so much you can offer to the public and help the public with and help our communities with and give back to the community. The country has been great. I think every one of us probably has a story about what this country has done for them and how it has helped them and their families advance in this world. And looking back, as I said, 40 years later, you never will think about anything other than, I'm glad I gave back to the country.
22: And in his final remarks to the audience that evening, Gene Dodaro emphasized the critical importance of recruiting the next generation of public servants.
23: You got to work hard to recruit people, give internships, nurture people, mentor those people, and develop those people. Without that talent base going forward, we're not going to be successful. But I have every confidence that with following these principles and seeing what I've seen about the potential of people who are currently in the public service, that the next 250 years will be as remarkable as the past.
22: Drew Friedman, Federal News Network.
3: 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Still to come, a look back at the father of the modern nuclear Navy program. This is the Federal Drive with Terry Girton on Federal News Network. I'm Eric White filling in for Terry.
19: I'm Michelle Sandiford, and here are your top headlines from Federal News Network. Two Democrats and two Republicans have teamed up on a bill that would give military families more time to make important financial decisions after a service member dies. The bill would give families 3 years instead of one to roll over death gratuities and life insurance into tax-advantaged savings accounts. The bill could be added into the annual defense policy bill now progressing through Congress. An amendment to the fiscal 2027 defense policy bill that seeks to restrict some defense contractors from buying back their stock is drawing fierce pushback. Federal News Network's Anastasia Obis has more.
4: Industry associations led by the U.S. Chamber of Commerce urged lawmakers to reject an amendment that would prohibit the Pentagon from contracting with certain companies unless they agree not to repurchase their own stock. The lobbying push to kill the amendment comes ahead of a House Rules Committee meeting on Monday, where lawmakers will decide whether the proposal will advance to the House floor. Anastasia Obis, Federal News Network.
19: The Defense Department now has a website that offers a detailed look at its industrial base investments, dating back to 2015. The Investment Intelligence Center, managed by the Office of the Assistant Secretary of Defense for Industrial Base Policy, maps out projects funded through the Defense Production Act and industrial base analysis and sustainment programs. You can find these stories and more when you visit our website, federalnewsnetwork.com.
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0: Welcome back to the Federal Drive with Terry Gertin on Federal News Network. I'm Eric White filling in for Terry. Admiral Hyman G. Rickover had a huge task in front of him. Develop a naval nuclear propulsion program that will use the technology efficiently and safely for years to come. Now known as the father of nuclear navy, it is safe to say the mission was accomplished. During his career, however, he brought many into his sphere of influence and advised many other federal leaders and even presidents about nuclear power to make sure it gets the care and attention it needs. Now, one of his longtime assistants has written a book about the life and career of the Admiral, who I jumped at the chance to speak with, seeing as how my own grandfather served under him in the U.S. Navy. I had the pleasure of speaking with Joanne DeGennaro, who is the co-founder and now president of the Center for Excellence in Education, an organization the Admiral himself created.
1: I think what I tried to do was to show the personal Rickover, the man not just dedicated to engineering and the production of nuclear power in submarines, but a man who was a leader, a love of country, was so honest, passionate about things. And that's what I've tried to do in the book, Rickover, that was published just a couple of weeks ago and is selling very well, I'm happy to say, because it's not so technical.
0: Yeah, and, you know, he built a nuclear navy that this was uncharted waters, pun intended, when he started. What sort of influence does his leadership style and the way he did things and the culture he built, how does that apply to the modern era of the U.S. nuclear navy program?
1: Well, we need more Rickovers in the service of our country. He was known to be honest, love of his country, focused, brilliant, and cared passionately about U.S. security and meritocracy, because there was so much danger in what could happen with sloppiness with nuclear power.
0: Yeah, it was that demanding, you know, there was a reason behind all of everything that he did. Can you just talk about a little bit about more into it, the personal characteristics of how that was applied into his daily life? You know, what was the relationship with his friends and family?
1: Everybody knew that worked for Rickover or with him, that he had their backs. He was so honest and scrupulous about his passion and his focus. His leadership was one of a tenaciousness and grit to accomplish the goal, because national security was his goal. I guess I could give some examples of Congress went to him to speak about issues. They knew that he would give straight answers, even though the Navy had not approved him to speak to Congress. And now there are rules set up so no sailor, no admiral can just run in and speak to them. He had special relationships with the left, the right, and that was particularly what I remembered, how he handled getting funding for his submarines. Scoop Jackson was like his son. Proxmire always gave awards for silliness. And he was willing to speak to both sides because he had no political agenda.
0: Yeah, it almost seems as if he also kind of set the mark for military leaders that we see in those relationships with Congress today, and creating a dichotomy there where you're going to get a straight answer, but they're not going to wade into territory for anybody's agenda in particular. Do I have that correct, or am I oversimplifying?
1: He wasn't afraid to wade in. I think part of the problem with the Navy relationship with him is they knew he was going to tell the truth and that he was focused on the job he had to do. And I think, you know, it's like our first time we went to the Air Force Academy, one of his first speeches after retirement, and he didn't care about the script. He said, you know, I think they should have done away with this institution. I can't see why we need an Air Force Academy. I thought I'd die. I was behind the curtain. And then, of course, that was when John Warner called me in and said, why did you let him do that? And I said, Senator Warner, you've worked with him for many years and you couldn't control him. How do you expect me to do it? And he laughed and he said, I think we need to try a little harder.
0: Well, it's about having the right people to support you and reach your goals. And one of my all the stories that I heard from my grandfather growing up on the unique style that he had for interviewing candidates for joining the program. Everybody has one. What is your favorite interview story of Admiral Rickover and the way that he made sure that the people that he was bringing on had a good head on their shoulders?
1: I think in a chapter of the book, I talk some really fun interviews that he had. But I think one that I remember was the last one he gave to a student who was just had finished our program, had finished high school, and he wanted to go to the Naval Academy. And before the interview, I said, Kent, don't cry. It's going to be rough. And he said, I don't think I'm going to cry. Rickover was so hard on him. He came out shaking. And I said, it's all right. And of course, the admiral said, you're not going to go to the Naval Academy. You don't have the right stuff. You know, you didn't do the top of your class and work hard enough. And then he accepted the boy for his nomination. He was sensitive. He had a funny, not a funny, but a humorous side of him as well. But he recognized talent, and his people were the best in whatever field they were working in. And he couldn't have done it without his ability to look at a person and know they were the right person for the job.
0: Yeah, you have some unique insight there, telling me that he had a sense of humor almost about it. Did he get a kick out of driving some of these people? You know, I heard about the chair that made you lean forward and making some candidates stay in a closet for a long time. Did he turn off the Admiral Rickover that we all know behind closed doors for you?
1: You know what's strange? People come to me and tell me about their relationship, their friendship with Admiral. He didn't have that many friends, and those people I would have known about in the history. But some of the stories about the interviews are remarkable, funny, like putting them in the broom closet for a couple of hours, like telling somebody, do something momentous, that memorable, that I'll know you're really interested. And the person swept everything off Admiral's desk on the floor. And Admiral didn't laugh, but he said, well, that's memorable. But get the hell out of the office. I don't want you. But then he really did. And just what he also, in those interviews, he was trying to, he used to say, read their soul. Because he wanted to know things about them that were just different from an ordinary interview. And he found those things by knowing himself. He was a vociferous reader of biographies and loved poetry. And so he would talk to them about their knowledge beyond engineering to see if they were could accept challenges and use more than just a unilateral approach to meet that challenge. So, you know, there is an interesting time, our visit with President Nixon. They talked about De Gasperi, the leader in Italy. Churchill, his interview with Sharon, his love letter.

0: 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Still to come, the government is rewriting the rule book for how it buys, and the changes are coming fast. But first, two trends in the TSP don't seem to line up, but they might actually be the same story. It's the Federal Drive with Terry Girton on Federal News Network. I'm Eric White filling in for Terry.
1: I'm Michelle Sandiford, and here are your top headlines from Federal News Network. The Pentagon's Defense Policy Board has an all-new slate of faces who will advise Secretary Hegseth on national security. It's led by Robert Lighthizer, who served as U.S. Trade Representative during President Trump's first term, and former Minnesota Republican Senator Norm Coleman, who guided Hegseth through his confirmation hearings on Capitol Hill. The 15-person board was created in 1985. Auditors say securing cloud services remains a challenge for four agencies. Federal News Network's Jason Miller tells us why.
2: The Departments of Veterans Affairs, State and Transportation, and the SBA fell short in meeting three key cloud security practices. A new report from the Government Accountability Office says in a review of selected cloud-based systems, the agencies were inconsistent in implementing continuous monitoring, incident response and recovery capabilities, and service-level agreements with cloud providers. The VA, for example, is already making changes by deploying a new monitoring capability to enhance the agency's ability to continuously monitor the selected software and platform as a service systems. Jason Miller, Federal News Network.
1: 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The agency will move into the Government Accountability Office's building in early October. Currently, CPSC employees have been working in a privately owned building in Bethesda, Maryland. GAO's building is owned by the government. For more on these stories, visit federalnewsnetwork.com.
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0: back on the Federal Drive with Terry Gertin on Federal News Network. I'm Eric White filling in for Terry. Net contributions are down and now negative. At the same time, the G Fund has lost its place as the dominant investor. Arthur Stein, partner with Allworth Financial, says those shifts are connected, and together they point to a change in how the TSP is working for investors. Federal Drive host Terry Gertin had a chance to speak with Arthur about this topic earlier.
1: Well, I think partly in the most recent past, it's because so many people have been fired. But this decline began in 2000. And what we're speaking about now is net contributions, you know, the amount of money coming in compared to the amount of money going out. And actually now that total dollar amount of money being invested, the net investment, began declining in 2000 and turned negative last year. And this year, very negative. It was, there was a minus $7.6 billion invested in the TSP this year, which means more than $7.6 billion was taken out, then came in. And so that's obviously a very big change. I don't think it affects the people who are now invested in the TSP, but I think, you know, obviously the popularity of the TSP has changed. And I think it's fewer people are working for the government, and I don't think the people who do still work for the government have the same faith in being taken care of that they used to.
2: Could it also be that more people are starting to take their distributions?
1: Absolutely. But, you know, here we're getting, it's just harder and harder to say why. And I'm just pointing it out. I think, and another surprising trend was that TSP participants, TSP investors, are investing way more in stock funds than they used to. And by stock funds, I mean the CS&I funds. And the bond funds are, of course, F and G, but most people don't use F, or they use it very little, they use G. And it used to be that G was by far the most popular fund. In 2009, 31% of, I'm sorry, in 2009, more than 45% of funds in the TSP were in the G fund and less than 25% in the C fund. And the C fund was the second most popular fund. So, you know, obviously at that point, G was way more popular. Now we're seeing the opposite. 31% of assets are in the G fund compared to 42% in the C fund. So we're seeing the C fund be a lot more popular. Now, again, multiple reasons, and I don't think anybody knows for sure, but I think one reason is the popularity of the L funds. The L funds, you know, used to be like maybe 10% of the money was in the L funds. And that was in 2009. And now 27% of TSP assets are in L funds. And the TSP has set up the L funds. So when each individual fund is first introduced, it is 99% invested in stocks. And it's really only in the last 10 years before it matures and goes into the L income fund that you begin to see, you know, a really solid high investment into the bond funds. And as a result, when we look at the allocation of the L funds that people are currently invested in, 60% of their money is in funds that have a allocation to stocks of greater than 60%, and 31% of the money is invested in funds that have a greater than 80% stock allocation. Now that's 80% or higher is a very aggressive portfolio. And it's, in my experience, not something that many Feds were interested in pursuing because they tended to be much more conservative investors. But I think most people don't know what their L funds are invested in. You know, and another aspect of this is, and I think this is a good thing, but for new employees, they are automatically invested in an L fund that sort of corresponds to their age and when they might be retired. And I think that's a very good thing. I mean, people can choose to change that, but most people don't. But the ones they're being invested in are about 99% in stocks. And I don't think the people worry about that. Now, it's not a terrible thing. Obviously, they're probably younger, much longer time horizon, don't have a lot of money already invested. The money going in is, you know, every 2 weeks, you know, some part of some percentage of their salary is going to be invested. So if the market crashes, it's, you know, long term good for those people if they continue with that L fund investment. But it does change the allocation. And I also feel like, you know, stocks have done so well for so long, even when we've had market crashes, they've been very short term. And, you know, people forget how bad it can be.
2: Arthur Stein is a partner with Allworth Financial. So, Arthur, if I go back and I kind of pull together all the threads that you just laid out there, what I'm hearing is a real generational trend in the participation of the TSP. Older workers or those who've left the federal government recently withdrawing and not contributing. So their funds that were more bond-based, and now they're withdrawing those. Younger folks who are by default entering the TSP with an L fund allocation, growing that. What does all of that mean both for the individuals and also for the operations of the TSP?
1: Terry, I don't think it means very much for the operation of the TSP. I mean, they're going to do well no matter what the allocation is. And the fact that the L funds are increasingly popular just shows how good an idea it was for them to establish those L funds. That was a big change. And it's really worked out, and it's worked out for the employees. And the decision to automatically invest new employees in an L fund if they don't make any other decision, I think that's a good idea too. So I'm not worried about the TSP for that reason. In terms of, is it a good idea for the employees? Again, for younger employees just starting out, I don't see a problem. I think for a lot of older employees who have money in the L funds, they're not paying attention to their allocation. And, you know, we spoke several months ago about how taxes and inflation reduce the purchasing power of the bond funds. And of course, as these L funds mature, they go into the L income fund, which is about 72%. I forget the exact number, Terry, invested in bond funds. And almost all of that is the G fund. And that means a big chunk of their retirement funds are invested in a way that's going to lose purchasing power. That to me is the danger, that people have too much faith in the L funds. Even though, you know, the L funds don't know who they are, what their needs are, anything else. And they could easily end up in a portfolio that was way too conservative for their needs, doesn't increase purchasing power, and could leave them short of the money that they need later on in their retirement.
0: 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Still to come, the government is rewriting the rule book for how it buys, and the changes are coming fast. It's the Federal Drive with Terry Girton on Federal News Network. I'm Eric White filling in for Terry.
3: I'm Michelle Sandiford, and here are your top headlines from Federal News Network. The Defense Department now has a website that offers a detailed look at its industrial base investments. dating back to 2015. The Investment Intelligence Center, managed by the Office of the Assistant Secretary of Defense for Industrial Base Policy, maps out projects funded through the Defense Production Act and industrial base analysis and sustainment programs. An amendment to the fiscal 2027 defense policy bill that seeks to restrict some defense contractors from buying back their stock is drawing fierce pushback. Federal News Network's Anastasia Obis has more.
4: Industry associations led by the U.S. Chamber of Commerce urged lawmakers to reject an amendment that would prohibit the Pentagon from contracting with certain companies unless they agree not to repurchase their own stock. The law being pushed to kill the amendment comes ahead of a House Rules Committee meeting on Monday, where lawmakers will decide whether the proposal will advance to the House floor. Anastasia Obis, Federal News Network.
3: Two Democrats and two Republicans have teamed up on a bill that would give military families more time to make important financial decisions after a service member dies. The bill would give families 3 years instead of one to roll over death gratuities and life insurance into tax-advantaged savings accounts. The bill could be added into the annual defense policy bill now progressing through Congress. You can find these stories and more when you visit our website, federalnewsnetwork.com.
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0: Welcome back to the Federal Drive with Terry Garten on Federal News Network. I'm Eric White filling in for Terry. A massive overhaul of the federal acquisition regulation is now moving through formal rulemaking, with the first set of proposed changes touching wide swaths of how contracts are planned, awarded, and managed. The documents run longer than Moby Dick, and stakeholders have just 30 days to weigh in. To walk us through the key changes, partner at Haynes Boone, Dan Ramish, spoke with Federal Drive host Terry Garten about the proposed changes.
2: There is big news in the government contracting world. Exciting times. The FAR rules have finally dropped, or at least the first tranche of them. Tell me what the headlines are, what you're looking at.
10: So the revolutionary FAR overhaul, of course, has been going on since last year. The first phase of that project involved various deviations to implement a rewrite of the FAR. Now we're moving into the second phase, which is phase two, which is notice and comment rulemaking on all the proposed rules. And so there are 12 total rules planned that'll be probably published over the course of the summer. And we have now the first four sets of proposed rules that include on the order of 20 FAR parts, 19 plus the corresponding clauses of the FAR. I think the first thing that was striking about these proposed rules is that the FAR Council only gave 30 days for public comment, which is a very aggressive time schedule. And of course, part of this is motivated by the desire to finalize the rules as soon as possible, potentially by sometime this year.
2: Definitely the FAR Council summer reading program.
10: Absolutely. As far as the other impressions of the proposed rules, you know, the proposed rules range from 22,000 to 85,000 words. There is a lot of summer reading here. That's a total of 223,000 words, about as long as Moby Dick or Atlas Shrugged. So truly, government contracts aficionados will have some serious beach reading on their hands. One of the questions that people had about phase two was whether there would really be significant substantive changes, because the first phase, some people found underwhelming when it came to sort of being a revolutionary FAR overhaul, not all that many substantive changes. But I think from the initial indications from these first four proposed rules, there are some real substantive changes.
2: The talk on the street is that this is a big shift from compliance to judgment, that it opens up a lot of flexibility for contracting officers. How are you reading that?
10: I think there is some support for that, and certainly the effort within the Revolutionary FAR overhaul to remove some of the verbiage and put it in the FAR companion supported that. These proposed rules make some organizational changes, kind of building on the changes we saw in the first phase. And they also include some real substantive changes, including, interestingly, some open FAR cases that were not part of the RFO that had just been pending. The most significant of these is the FAR CUI rule, which has been in play for a long time. The open FAR case dates back to 2017, and there was a proposed rule in 2025. There are a number of other supply chain type rules that the FAR Council kind of batched in with the RFO changes in the proposed rules. So some of the action is on those areas.
2: They also provided a couple of extra resources that might be of interest to government contractors.
10: Yes. So one of those resources, as part of the lead up to RFO phase two, the FAR Council invited sort of crowdsourced suggestions, like a virtual suggestion box for changes to the FAR. And the FAR overhaul website now has a feedback matrix, they refer to as You Said, We Did, which indicates for each of the kind of crowdsourced suggestions, what people suggested, how the government reacted, and what the impact is or why it matters. So that's an interesting resource, particularly for those who participated in that crowdsourcing campaign. Another item that they added to the four proposed rules is a matrix showing which provisions and clauses associated with the revised parts should be included or excluded from solicitations and contracts, specifically for commercial products, commercial services, and commercially available off-the-shelf items. And they also addressed, in a second matrix, flow-down requirements in commercial and COTS subcontracts. So that's a useful resource and add-on in these proposed rules.
2: Dan Ramish is a partner at Haynes Boone. Dan, what are then the headline changes in these first four proposed rules? Walk us through the big ticket items.
10: Sure. So I think one of the headlines surely will be the FAR CUI rule. I won't go into too much detail about it because I know you'll have other coverage of it. It could be a conversation entirely on its own, but this is a major development that's been a long time in coming. The rule will create a standard form and procedures for agencies to communicate controlled unclassified information that must be managed and safeguarded during performance. And the proposed rule clarifies that prime contractors will have discretion about how to flow down the requirements and subcontracts, makes a number of significant changes from the previous version of the rule, including narrowing the definition of CUI incidents so that it doesn't include improper handling that doesn't result in unauthorized disclosure, improper modification, or destruction. It also removes contractor liability language. It makes changes removing prescriptive training requirements that are one-size-fit-all to give a little more flexibility in that area. It aligns cyber incident reporting timeframes with the DoD cybersecurity timeframe at 72 hours. All changes that seem like they're responses to feedback provided during the comment process. One issue that'll certainly be looked at closely is that the rule would make NIST Special Publication 800-171 Revision 3 the baseline for non-federal information systems with CUI, whereas DoD is actually still applying Revision 2. So I'm sure that there will be detailed analysis of that, and particularly considering how this rule will interact with the rollout of the CMMC program. The next thing of interest, you know, there's consolidation within these proposed rules of a range of different supply chain security regimes. And one of those is the Federal Acquisition Supply Chain Security Act implementation. provides agency-specific exclusion actions called covered procurement actions based on a supply chain risk determination. This is one of the authorities that DOD used to designate Anthropic as a supply chain risk in that whole dispute that's currently being litigated before the D.C. Circuit Court of Appeals. And the proposed rule would add a couple of details here, defining covered procurement action and requiring agencies to establish procedures to ensure compliance. Part of that broader supply chain consolidation also will standardize some of the requirements for these supply chain exclusions and prohibitions. So talking about covered telecommunications, systems and equipment, the so-called Section 889 requirements, in addition to FASCSA, the TikTok ban, Kaspersky Labs, all of that fun stuff had been individual requirements that kind of accumulated, and now it's all going to be in one place. But it's not just an organizational change. There'll also be one standard for reasonable inquiry for assessing compliance with the security prohibitions that requires the offeror to look at information in its possession that's accessible, but not, it doesn't go so far as to require an internal or third party audit or look for information outside its possession.
2: So those parts deal with supply chain and cybersecurity. What about protests and disputes?
10: There are some interesting provisions in this area. One of the changes relates to agency protests. There have been efforts to kind of boost the agency protest authority and build confidence in agency protests. So there's some changes along those lines to try to get offerors to use agency protests more frequently. These changes would require contracting officers to report protests to the head of contracting activity, allow for the disclosure of a redacted copy of the agency's final technical evaluation of the protester's proposal and a redacted copy of the source selection decision, regardless of the type of procurement, would allow the protester to raise additional protest grounds within a reasonable amount of time set by the independent review officials. So all measures to make the agency protest mechanism look more effective and hopefully be used more frequently as a less intrusive way of resolving pre-award disputes and award disputes.
2: And there's more about the regulatory sunset mechanism. That's a fascinating provision.
10: Yes. So this is one of the mechanisms that got a lot of attention with the original RFO executive order, because the order itself called for a provision that would essentially require that non-statutory FAR provisions be, you know, removed, expire from the FAR 4 years after the effective date of the final RFO rule. So there were concerns that this would be sort of a time bomb and would blow up the FAR after 4 years went by. I think the actual implementation of the sunset mechanism in RFO phase two will kind of allay those concerns significantly. It calls for essentially a review of the provisions and clauses and sections that are non-statutory, and actually provides for public input as well. It says that removal of provisions and clauses and sections won't happen automatically, but will have to happen through rulemaking. So kind of an intentional paring back of requirements that aren't required by statute, but not something that's going to inadvertently blow up the procurement system.
0: 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The Federal Drive with Terry Garten is produced by me, Eric White, along with Michelle Sandefort. Our web editor is Stephanie Wright. 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Up next, the top national headlines and the Federal Newscast. I'm Eric White, filling in for Terry Garten. 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
7: From ABC News, I'm Sherry Preston. The entire eastern half of the country is either sweltering right now or will be by the end of the week.
8: More than 100 million Americans are in the path of extreme heat this week, from the Midwest to the East Coast. Chicago is warning people to stay indoors and take advantage of cooling centers as the heat is beginning to set in.
7: ABC's Alex Stone. It'll be setting in along the Mid-Atlantic beginning tomorrow. Big cities including New York, Philadelphia, and Boston all expecting heat index readings of 100 degrees or more for several days. The Supreme Court today is expected to hand down rulings on transgender girls in sports and birthright citizenship. On Monday, the High Court delivered several decisions, including one upholding a Mississippi law that says ballots postmarked by Election Day but received up to 5 days later can still be counted. ABC legal contributor James Sample with more on why that's important to each political party.
9: Since 2020, mail-in ballots have tended to lean Democratic. That is a change from the historical norms, and it's a change that's driven largely by Donald Trump persuading his supporters not to engage in mail-in balloting. And so we've become familiar with the so-called blue shift. As the mail-in ballots are counted, the votes have tended to tilt more and more Democratic.
7: Hope is fading in the search for any survivors who might be alive in Venezuela following the earthquake. ABC's James Longman reporting from La Guaira State near the epicenter.
10: We saw, you know, the streets, basically, it feels like the concrete on the roads is all kind of wavy. It's like they've been ripped up like carpets and put back down again. Massive cracks along the street. One tall building we saw, which was essentially split in half, such was the force of this double earthquake.
7: Qatar's foreign ministry is saying just now that Jared Kushner and Steve Witkoff are in Doha, but will not engage directly in meetings with Iranian officials. The two will meet with mediators instead. This is ABC News.
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7: Another airport near miss, this time with a drone.
13: Around 7:15 a.m., pilots of a JetBlue flight full of passengers from Las Vegas coming in for a landing at New York's JFK Airport believed they hit a drone at nearly 3,000 feet. And a second incident at JFK, a helicopter pilot reported nearly colliding with a gigantic remote-controlled plane.
14: Almost ran into a gigantic RC airplane right over there.
13: The alarming incidents come as many are set to travel this holiday.
7: NBC's Gio Benitez. More former NBA players now facing federal charges as a part of a wide-reaching sports gambling scheme. Here's ABC's Aaron Katursky.
15: Prosecutors say former NBA player Malik Beasley, who made $60 million during his NBA career, accumulated multi-million dollar gambling losses, and to pay off what he owed former teammate Ed Davis, agreed to underperform and at times overperform. In the 2024 game between the Milwaukee Bucks and LA Clippers, the indictment says Beasley promised to grab more rebounds than the sports books predicted, soaring in the final seconds to get it done. His co-defendants collecting thousands of dollars from their alleged insider bet.
7: An early exit for Germany from the World Cup. They were beaten by Paraguay in penalty kicks. A bit of a surprise for the four-time World Cup champs, although the team also exited earlier from the 2022 contest in Qatar. 31-year-old Joshua Kimmich apologizing to the team. Sherry Preston, ABC News.
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16: Michelle Sandiford, and here are your top headlines from Federal News Network. The Consumer Product Safety Commission is relocating to Washington, D.C. from suburban Maryland. The agency will move into the Government Accountability Office's building in early October. Currently, CPSC employees have been working in a privately owned building in Bethesda, Maryland. GAO's building is owned by the government, and CPSC says the change will save the government money. The Office of Personnel Management is giving many employees in its healthcare and insurance division another chance to accept voluntary incentives and leave their job. Federal News Network's Drury Heckman has more.
17: OPM is telling employees in its healthcare and insurance division that most of them will have another shot at opting into the deferred resignation program or early retirement. Employees who apply and are accepted by OPM will go on paid administrative leave for 6 months before separating from the agency. Eligible employees will have until close of business on July 13th to accept the offer. OPM employees approved for the DRP program will go on paid administrative leave starting on August 31st and will officially separate from the agency on March 1st. Jory Heckman, Federal News Network.
16: The Education Department continues to send more of its personnel and programs to other agencies, the latest step in plans to dismantle its operations. The department is sending about 60 employees from its Office of Elementary and Secondary Education to the Departments of Labor and Health and Human Services. For more, visit federalnewsnetwork.com.
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19: Welcome to the Federal Drive on Federal News Network. It's Tuesday, June 30th, 2026. I'm your host, Eric White, filling in for Terry Gerton, and I'm glad you're here. Coming up on this hour of the Federal Drive, two trends in the TSP don't seem to line up, but they might actually be the same story. Plus, a look back at the father of the modern nuclear Navy program. Those stories and much more ahead during this hour of the Federal Drive. But first, despite all the turmoil in federal contracting over the last year, agencies surpassed the 23% government-wide goal for awards to small businesses in fiscal 2025. The Small Business Administration said last Thursday that agencies awarded 28% of all prime contracts to small firms last year. While agencies reached the overall goal, the total dollars going to small businesses dropped to $179 billion last year from $183.5 billion in 2024. For more on SBA's 2025 Small Business Scorecard, Federal News Network's executive editor Jason Miller joins me now to discuss. Jason, welcome aboard.
20: Thanks, Eric.
19: All right. So how surprised were you from these results from SBA and which agencies shined in terms of involving more small businesses in their activities?
20: I have to say, covering the small business environment now for the better part of the last 20 plus years, Eric, I was a bit surprised that agencies met that 23% goal, not just met it, but really did exceed it. 28% of all prime contracts. Now, Eric, we know a couple of things about the small business goals. It's called the addressable market, right? So that is how much money is, can a small business win and expect to do. So, they take out for something, the F-35 airplane is not a small business market. So that dollar amount is taken out. And the reason why that's important to show is because the amount of money spent on federal procurement in 2025 actually went up. The Government Accountability Office reported in June that agencies spent about $793 billion on contracts in 2025. That's about $40 billion more than what they spent in 2024. But again, Eric, it goes back to the idea of the addressable market. So that $179 billion that agencies spent in 2025 on small businesses, that 28% of the prime contracts, is what they could relatively be considered eligible to bid on and win. As for the agencies that did quite well, 16 agencies out of the top 24 all got what they call A grades, and three got A plus grades. GSA, the Department of Housing and Urban Development, and the Commerce Department all received A plus grades. That's achieving 120% or more of their specific goal. And if you earned an A grade, 16 agencies, again, they would mean they got at least 100% of their goal. Three agencies got B grades: NASA, the National Science Foundation, and the Social Security Administration. And a B grade is when you don't achieve 100% of your internal goal. So, and no agency got below a B grade. So overall, it looked like pretty good numbers across the board.
19: With those numbers, if we provide further analysis, what did agencies do and how did they look, not with just small businesses, but going across all the socioeconomic categories now that there are, as there were some different stipulations to different classifications this time around?
20: Absolutely. They did change the goal set, the goal for 2025 when it came to small business contracting. One of the first things the administration did is come in for the small disadvantaged business and said, okay, the Biden administration had set a 15% goal for SDBs. They knocked that down to the statutory requirement of 5%. Agencies still did quite well, awarding 11.6% or about $75.3 billion to small disadvantaged businesses. Now, again, this is lower than what we saw in 2024 when agencies did about 12.3%. So about a half a percent drop in overall and about $3 billion in total dollars going to them. Now, when you break down SDBs, Eric, you know you have 8As program. People in the 8A program are part of the SDB bigger category. And the 8A program saw a huge decrease, $1.5 billion fewer contract awards to these 8A companies. That's down to about $24.3 billion in 2025. So quite a bit of a decrease. And a lot of that is attributed by the scrutiny and the audits that SBA has been applying to the 8A program. Eric, you know, we've reported time and again that there are fewer firms now, and there are fewer, they've reduced the number of sole source awards. They've reduced the number of non-competitive awards to 8A programs. I think that is part of that. Surprisingly, there's also decreases across the board in all socioeconomic categories, not just small disadvantaged businesses. For example, the administration's been focused on service-disabled veteran-owned small businesses, and they saw a decrease. About just $300 million less spent with them, and just over 5%. So they hit the goal, but down from 5.14% of all contract awards going to service-disabled veteran-owned small businesses. And again, this comes despite SBA saying it cleared its backlog of about 2,700 veteran small business certification applications that had built up over time. One other interesting thing as well, Eric, is HubZone and women-owned business firms both also saw decreases. Agencies missed the 3% government-wide goal for HubZone firms for at least the sixth year in a row, down from only 2.66% of those contracts going to HubZone firms. And for women-owned small businesses, again, they have a 5% goal. They came in at 4.2%. So again, missing the government-wide goal and dropping back from 4.97% in 2024. So yes, they all did quite well, but several missed their goals for government-wide and several saw big drops in total spending.
19: Talking here with Federal News Network Executive Editor Jason Miller. What was the impact on the industrial base in those socioeconomic categories and which ones were affected the most by the drop in dollars?
20: What we saw across the board is most of the socioeconomic categories from the industrial-based perspective saw decreases. And I think that's also concerning because one of the big things is this administration and the last one have been trying to really get more companies into the industrial base, both the defense industrial base and the broader civilian industrial base. You see this change, Eric, for instance, with the Revolutionary FAR overhaul that this administration is putting out there. Hey, reduce the burden. Let's make it easier for companies to do business with the government. The use of other transaction agreements, OTAs, again, trying to make it easier, less burdensome, less paperwork. But we still saw a big drop. So for instance, small disadvantaged businesses had about 1,100 firms dropping out of the federal market last year. When you look at HubZone firms, right, they dropped by about 80 companies left the federal market. And if you look at women-owned small business firms, they saw a decrease of almost 1,000 companies leaving the federal market. Only the veteran-owned small businesses, interestingly enough, saw an increase in the numbers of folks in the marketplace. And about 92 more companies are in the federal marketplace that are considered themselves veteran-owned small businesses. This was, again, surprising because of the push by the last several administrations to really expand the marketplace. This is a contraction, and that's never a good thing, Eric.
19: And this data is not without dispute. Senator Ed Markey, ranking member of the Small Business Committee, seems to have a report out that contradicts some of this data. Why do you think that this data is at odds with what he's reporting?
20: We reported a couple of weeks ago that Senator Ed Markey, the ranking member of the Small Business Committee in the Senate, said that the environment for small firms has just been overly harsh. And Markey looked back from January 2025, so about 15 months. And again, Eric, this data from SBA only looks at the fiscal year, so October 1st to September 30th of 2024 into 2025. And what Markey found was the money going to small business contractors dropped by about $47 billion, and about 6,500 firms have left the federal market. The opposite is saying, well, the money, yes, did drop, but only a few billion dollars. And yes, firms have left, but not to the 6,500. So I think part of the rationale, and it's 100% not, you can't say for sure, but I think part of it is the time frame. Markey's looking at a 15, 16 month, you know, January 2025 through June 2026, while the SBA is looking at, again, just fiscal year 2025. So I think that plays a big into it. And we know it'll be interesting to see how this continues to play out, what the data tells us for fiscal 2026. We're only about halfway through, but we're already seeing a lot of drop in, again, small disadvantaged business 8A contracts. I've seen data from people in the federal community saying there's a bigger drop across the board for these companies too. And then you've also seen a lot of small business offices and agencies lose people, not being, you know, they're not replacing people. And so there's less advocacy for small business contracting. And then the push for enterprise-wide contracts, that those tend to be consolidated contracts that potentially could hurt small firms as well. So a lot of moving pieces here, Eric. It would be really interesting to see what the 2026 data tells us in about a year from now.
19: Federal News Network Executive Editor Jason Miller, thank you for the update on these numbers. We'll be back in touch, I'm sure, when the next fiscal year comes through.
20: And probably before, Eric. Lots to report on in the small business community. Always my pleasure.
19: Sounds like a plan. Still to come on Federal News Network, a look back at the father of the modern nuclear Navy program. This is the Federal Drive with Terry Girton on Federal News Network. I'm Eric White filling in for Terry.
16: I'm Michelle Sandiford, and here are your top headlines from Federal News Network. Two Democrats and two Republicans have teamed up on a bill that would give military families more time to make important financial decisions after a service member dies. The bill would give families 3 years instead of one to roll over death gratuities and life insurance into tax-advantaged savings accounts. The bill could be added into the annual defense policy bill now progressing through Congress. An amendment to the fiscal 2027 defense policy bill that seeks to restrict some defense contractors from buying back their stock is drawing fierce pushback. Federal News Network's Anastasia Obis has more.
0: Industry associations led by the U.S. Chamber of Commerce urged lawmakers to reject an amendment that would prohibit the Pentagon from contracting with certain companies unless they agree not to repurchase their own stock. The law being pushed to kill the amendment comes ahead of a House Rules Committee meeting on Monday, where lawmakers will decide whether the proposal will advance to the House floor. Anastasia Obis, Federal News Network.
16: The Defense Department now has a website that offers a detailed look at its industrial base investments, dating back to 2015. The Investment Intelligence Center, managed by the Office of the Assistant Secretary of Defense for Industrial Base Policy, maps out projects funded through the Defense Production Act and industrial base analysis and sustainment programs. You can find these stories and more when you visit our website, federalnewsnetwork.com.
21: 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Nate Fitzgerald, the head of product management for the Enterprise Security Group at Broadcom, says moving to a suite of cyber products will simplify and strengthen an agency's security operations environment.
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0: Welcome back to the Federal Drive with Terry Girton on Federal News Network. I'm Eric White filling in for Terry. Admiral Hyman G. Rickover had a huge task in front of him. Develop a naval nuclear propulsion program that will use the technology efficiently and safely for years to come. Now known as the father of nuclear navy, it is safe to say the mission was accomplished. During his career, however, he brought many into his sphere of influence and advised many other federal leaders and even presidents about nuclear power to make sure it gets the care and attention it needs. Now, one of his longtime assistants has written a book about the life and career of the Admiral, who I jumped at the chance to speak with, seeing as how my own grandfather served under him in the U.S. Navy. I had the pleasure of speaking with Joanne DeGennaro, who is the co-founder and now president of the Center for Excellence in Education, an organization the Admiral himself created.
1: I think what I tried to do was to show the personal Rickover, the man not just dedicated to engineering and the production of nuclear power in submarines, but a man who was a leader, a love of country, was so honest, passionate about things. And that's what I've tried to do in the book, Rickover, that was published just a couple of weeks ago and is selling very well, I'm happy to say, because it's not so technical.
0: Yeah, and, you know, he built a nuclear navy that this was uncharted waters, pun intended, when he started. What sort of influence does his leadership style and the way he did things and the culture he built, how does that apply to the modern era of the U.S. nuclear navy program?
1: Well, we need more Rickovers in the service of our country. He was known to be honest, love of his country, focused, brilliant, and cared passionately about U.S. security and meritocracy, because there was so much danger in what could happen with sloppiness with nuclear power.
0: Yeah, it was that demanding, you know, there was a reason behind all of everything that he did. Can you just talk about a little bit about more into it, the personal characteristics of how that was applied into his daily life? You know, what was the relationship with his friends and family?
1: Everybody knew that worked for Rickover or with him, that he had their backs. He was so honest and scrupulous about his passion and his focus. His leadership was one of a tenaciousness and grit to accomplish the goal, because national security was his goal. I guess I could give some examples of Congress went to him to speak about issues. They knew that he would give straight answers, even though the Navy had not approved him to speak to Congress. And now there are rules set up so no sailor, no admiral can just run in and speak to them. He had special relationships with the left, the right, and that was particularly what I remembered, how he handled getting funding for his submarines. Scoop Jackson was like his son. Proxmire always gave awards for silliness. And he was willing to speak to both sides because he had no political agenda.
0: Yeah, it almost seems as if he also kind of set the mark for military leaders that we see in those relationships with Congress today, and creating a dichotomy there where you're going to get a straight answer, but they're not going to wade into territory for anybody's agenda in particular. Do I have that correct, or am I oversimplifying?
1: He wasn't afraid to wade in. I think part of the problem with the Navy relationship with him is they knew he was going to tell the truth and that he was focused on the job he had to do. And I think, you know, it's like our first time we went to the Air Force Academy, one of his first speeches after retirement, and he didn't care about the script. He said, you know, I think they should have done away with this institution. I can't see why we need an Air Force Academy. I thought I'd die. I was behind the curtain. And then, of course, that was when John Warner called me in and said, why did you let him do that? And I said, Senator Warner, you worked with him for many years and you couldn't control him. How do you expect me to do it? And he laughed and he said, I think we need to try a little harder.
0: Well, it's about having the right people to support you and reach your goals. And one of my all the stories that I heard from my grandfather growing up on the unique style that he had for interviewing candidates for joining the program. Everybody has one. What is your favorite interview story of Admiral Rickover and the way that he made sure that the people that he was bringing on had a good head on their shoulders?
1: I think in a chapter of the book, I talk some really fun interviews that he had. But I think one that I remember was the last one he gave to a student who was just had finished our program, had finished high school, and he wanted to go to the Naval Academy. And before the interview, I said, Kent, don't cry. It's going to be rough. And he said, I don't think I'm going to cry. Rickover was so hard on him. He came out shaking. And I said, it's all right. And of course, the admiral said, you're not going to go to the Naval Academy. You don't have the right stuff. You know, you didn't do the top of your class and work hard enough. And then he accepted the boy for his nomination. He was sensitive. He had a funny, not a funny, but a humorous side of him as well. But he recognized talent, and his people were the best in whatever field they were working in. And he couldn't have done it without his ability to look at a person and know they were the right person

0: about in the history, but some of the stories about the interviews are remarkable, funny, like putting them in the broom closet for a couple of hours, like telling somebody, do something momentous, that memorable, that I'll know you're really interested. And the person swept everything off Admiral's desk on the floor. And Admiral didn't laugh, but he said, well, that's memorable, but get the hell out of the office. I don't want you. But then he really did. And just what he also, in those interviews, he was trying to, he used to say, read their soul, because he wanted to know things about them that were just different from an ordinary interview. And he found those things by knowing himself. He was a vociferous reader of biographies and loved poetry. And so he would talk to them about their knowledge beyond engineering to see if they could accept challenges and use more than just a unilateral approach to meet that challenge. So, you know, there is an interesting time, our visit with President Nixon. They talked about DiGasperi, the leader in Italy. Churchill, his interview with Sharon, his love letters with his first wife, poets, people that he admired that had nothing to do with the nuclear navy. Just, he appreciated, like the first time he said, Joanne, there's a woman working at a museum that's an authority about seashells. Bring her in to talk to me. And I thought, seashells? That was Rickover. He was interested in everything beyond his brilliance in engineering.
1: Joanne DiGennaro is the co-founder and president of the Center for Excellence in Education. You can find this interview along with the link to more information about her new book at federalnewsnetwork.com. Still to come, the government is rewriting the rulebook for how it buys, and the changes are coming fast. But first, two trends in the TSP don't seem to line up, but they might actually be the same story. It's the Federal Drive with Terry Girton on Federal News Network. I'm Eric White, filling in for Terry.
2: I'm Michelle Sandiford, and here are your top headlines from Federal News Network. The Pentagon's Defense Policy Board has an all-new slate of faces who will advise Secretary Hegseth on national security. It's led by Robert Lighthizer, who served as U.S. Trade Representative during President Trump's first term, and former Minnesota Republican Senator Norm Coleman, who guided Hegseth through his confirmation hearings on Capitol Hill. The 15-person board was created in 1985. Auditors say securing cloud services remains a challenge for four agencies. Federal News Network's Jason Miller tells us why.
3: The Departments of Veterans Affairs, State and Transportation, and the SBA fell short in meeting three key cloud security practices. A new report from the Government Accountability Office says in a review of selected cloud-based systems, the agencies were inconsistent in implementing continuous monitoring, incident response and recovery capabilities, and service-level agreements with cloud providers. The VA, for example, is already making changes by deploying a new monitoring capability to enhance the agency's ability to continuously monitor the selected software and platform as a service systems. Jason Miller, Federal News Network.
2: The Consumer Protection Safety Commission is relocating to Washington, D.C. from suburban Maryland. The agency will move into the Government Accountability Office's building in early October. Currently, CPSC employees have been working in a privately owned building in Bethesda, Maryland. GAO's building is owned by the government. For more on these stories, visit federalnewsnetwork.com.
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5: Defense policymakers are mulling the possibility of creating a new military service dedicated to cyber warfare, even as the Pentagon builds a new workforce model called Cyber Command 2.0.
6: And we've been very careful as we've built that model that it's agnostic to the organizational model, and that it would support both the current model as well as other organizational models such as the establishment of a cyber force.
5: Catherine Sutton, the Assistant Secretary of Defense for Cyber Policy. If a sixth DoD service does come into being, it would be the third time in the past century, following the Air Force in 1947 and the Space Force in 2019. In those cases, as in the prospective cyber force, backers argued they were needed to confront new and emerging warfare domains. Jared Serbu, Federal News Network.
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0: back on The Federal Drive with Terry Gertin on Federal News Network. I'm Eric White filling in for Terry. Net contributions are down and now negative. At the same time, the G Fund has lost its place as the dominant investor. Arthur Stein, partner with Allworth Financial, says those shifts are connected, and together they point to a change in how the TSP is working for investors. Federal Drive host Terry Gertin had a chance to speak with Arthur about this topic earlier.
1: Well, I think partly in the most recent past, it's because so many people have been fired. But this decline began in 2000. And what we're speaking about now is net contributions, you know, the amount of money coming in compared to the amount of money going out. And actually now that total dollar amount of money being invested, the net investment, began declining in 2000 and turned negative last year. And this year, very negative. It was, there was a minus $7.6 billion invested in the TSP this year, which means more than $7.6 billion was taken out, then came in. And so that's obviously a very big change. I don't think it affects the people who are now invested in the TSP, but I think, you know, obviously the popularity of the TSP has changed. And I think it's fewer people are working for the government. And I don't think the people who do still work for the government have the same faith in being taken care of that they used to.
2: Could it also be that more people are starting to take their distributions?
1: Absolutely. But, you know, here we're getting, it's just harder and harder to say why. And I'm just pointing it out. I think, and another surprising trend was that TSP participants, TSP investors, are investing way more in stock funds than they used to. And by stock funds, I mean the CS&I funds. And the bond funds are, of course, F and G, but most people don't use F or use it very little. They use G. And it used to be that G was by far the most popular fund. In 2009, 2009, more than 45% of funds in the TSP were in the G fund and less than 25% in the C fund. And the C fund was the second most popular fund. So, you know, obviously at that point, G was way more popular. Now we're seeing the opposite. 31% of assets are in the G fund compared to 42% in the C fund. So we're seeing the C fund be a lot more popular. Now, again, multiple reasons, and I don't think anybody knows for sure, but I think one reason is the popularity of the L funds. The L funds, you know, it used to be like maybe 10% of the money was in the L funds. And that was in 2009. And now 27% of TSP assets are in L funds. And the TSP has set up the L funds. So when each individual fund is first introduced, it is 99% invested in stocks. And it's really only in the last 10 years before it matures and goes into the L income fund that you begin to see, you know, a really solid high investment into the bond funds. And as a result, when we look at the allocation of the L funds that people are currently invested in, 60% of their money is in funds that have a allocation to stocks of greater than 60%, and 31% of the money is invested in funds that have a greater than 80% stock allocation. Now, that's 80% or higher is a very aggressive portfolio. And it's, in my experience, not something that many Feds were interested in pursuing because they tended to be much more conservative investors. But I think most people don't know what their L funds are invested in. You know, and another aspect of this is, and I think this is a good thing, but for new employees, they are automatically invested in an L fund that sort of corresponds to their age and when they might be retired. And I think that's a very good thing. I mean, people can choose to change that, but most people don't. But the ones they're being invested in are about 99% in stocks. And I don't think that people worry about that. Now, it's not a terrible thing. Obviously, they're probably younger, much longer time horizon, don't have a lot of money already invested. The money going in is, you know, every 2 weeks, you know, some part of some percentage of their salary is going to be invested. So if the market crashes, it's, you know, long term good for those people if they continue with that L fund investment. But it does change the allocation. And I also feel like, you know, stocks have done so well for so long, even when we've had market crashes, they've been very short term. And, you know, people forget how bad it can be.
0: 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Still to come, the government is rewriting the rule book for how it buys, and the changes are coming fast. It's the Federal Drive with Terry Girton on Federal News Network. I'm Eric White filling in for Terry.
3: I'm Michelle Sandiford, and here are your top headlines from Federal News Network. The Defense Department now has a website that offers a detailed look at its industrial base investments, dating back to 2015. The Investment Intelligence Center, managed by the Office of the Assistant Secretary of Defense for Industrial Base Policy, maps out projects funded through the Defense Production Act and industrial base analysis and sustainment programs. An amendment to the fiscal 2027 defense policy bill that seeks to restrict some defense contractors from buying back their stock is drawing fierce pushback. Federal News Network's Anastasia Obis has more.
4: Industry associations led by the U.S. Chamber of Commerce urged lawmakers to reject an amendment that would prohibit the Pentagon from contracting with certain companies unless they agree not to repurchase their own stock. The law being pushed to kill the amendment comes ahead of a House Rules Committee meeting on Monday, where lawmakers will decide whether the proposal will advance to the House floor. Anastasia Obis, Federal News Network.
3: Two Democrats and two Republicans have teamed up on a bill that would give military families more time to make important financial decisions after a service member dies. The bill would give families 3 years instead of one to roll over death gratuities and life insurance into tax-advantaged savings accounts. The bill could be added into the annual defense policy bill now progressing through Congress. You can find these stories and more when you visit our website, federalnewsnetwork.com.
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0: Welcome back to the Federal Drive with Terry Garten on Federal News Network. I'm Eric White filling in for Terry. A massive overhaul of the federal acquisition regulation is now moving through formal rulemaking, with the first set of proposed changes touching wide swaths of how contracts are planned, awarded, and managed. The documents run longer than Moby Dick, and stakeholders have just 30 days to weigh in. To walk us through the key changes, partner at Haynes Boone, Dan Ramish, spoke with Federal Drive host Terry Garten about the proposed changes.
2: There is big news in the government contracting world. Exciting times. The FAR rules have finally dropped, or at least the first tranche of them. Tell me what the headlines are, what you're looking at.
14: So the revolutionary FAR overhaul, of course, has been going on since last year. The first phase of that project involved various deviations to implement a rewrite of the FAR. Now we're moving into the second phase, which is phase two, which is notice and comment rulemaking on all the proposed rules. And so there are 12 total rules planned that'll be probably published over the course of the summer. And we have now the first four sets of proposed rules that include on the order of 20 FAR parts, 19 plus the corresponding clauses of the FAR. I think the first thing that was striking about these proposed rules is that the FAR Council only gave 30 days for public comment, which is a very aggressive time schedule. And of course, part of this is motivated by the desire to finalize the rules as soon as possible, potentially by sometime this year.
2: Definitely the FAR Council summer reading program.
14: Absolutely. As far as the other impressions of the proposed rules, you know, the proposed rules range from 22,000 to 85,000 words. There is a lot of summer reading here. That's a total of 223,000 words, about as long as Moby Dick or Atlas Shrugged. So truly, government contracts aficionados will have some serious beach reading on their hands. One of the questions that people had about phase two was whether there would really be significant substantive changes, because the first phase, some people found underwhelming when it came to sort of being a revolutionary FAR overhaul, not all that many substantive changes. But I think from the initial indications from these first four proposed rules, there are some real substantive changes.
2: The talk on the street is that this is a big shift from compliance to judgment, that it opens up a lot of flexibility for contracting officers. How are you reading that?
14: I think there is some support for that, and certainly the effort within the Revolution FAR overhaul to remove some of the verbiage and put it in the FAR companion supported that. These proposed rules make some organizational changes, kind of building on the changes we saw in the first phase. And they also include some real substantive changes, including, interestingly, some open FAR cases that were not part of the RFO that had just been pending. The most significant of these is the FAR CUI rule, which has been in play for a long time. The open FAR case dates back to 2017, and there was a proposed rule in 2025. There are a number of other supply chain type rules that the FAR Council kind of batched in with the RFO changes in the proposed rules. So some of the action is on those areas.
2: They also provided a couple of extra resources that might be of interest to government contractors.
14: Yes. So one of those resources, as part of the lead up to RFO Phase 2, the FAR Council invited sort of crowdsourced suggestions, like a virtual suggestion box for changes to the FAR. And the FAR overhaul website now has a feedback matrix, they refer to as You Said, We Did, which indicates for each of the kind of crowdsourced suggestions, what people suggested, how the government reacted, and what the impact is or why it matters. So that's an interesting resource, particularly for those who participated in that crowdsourcing campaign. Another item that they added to the four proposed rules is a matrix showing which provisions and clauses associated with the revised parts should be included or excluded from solicitations and contracts, specifically for commercial products, commercial services, and commercially available off-the-shelf items. And they also addressed, in a second matrix, flow-down requirements in commercial and COTS subcontracts. So that's a useful resource and add-on in these proposed rules.
2: Dan Ramish is a partner at Haynes Boone. Dan, what are then the headline changes in these first four proposed rules? Walk us through the big ticket items.
14: Sure. So I think one of the headlines surely will be the FAR CUI rule. I won't go into too much detail about it because I know you'll have other coverage of it. It could be a conversation entirely on its own, but this is a major development that's been a long time in coming. The rule will create a standard form and procedures for agencies to communicate controlled unclassified information that must be managed and safeguarded during performance. And the proposed rule clarifies that prime contractors will have discretion about how to flow down the requirements in subcontracts. Makes a number of significant changes from the previous version of the rule, including narrowing the definition of CUI incidents so that it doesn't include improper handling that doesn't result in unauthorized disclosure, improper modification, or destruction. It also removes contractor liability language. It makes changes removing prescriptive training requirements that are one-size-fit-all to give a little more flexibility in that area. It aligns cyber incident reporting timeframes with the DoD cybersecurity timeframe at 72 hours. All changes that seem like they're responses to feedback provided during the comment process. One issue that'll certainly be looked at closely is that the rule would make NIST Special Publication 800-171 Revision 3, the baseline for non-federal information systems with CUI, whereas DoD is actually still applying Revision 2. So I'm sure that there will be detailed analysis of that, and particularly considering how this rule will interact with the rollout of the CMMC program. The next thing of interest, you know, there's consolidation within these proposed rules of a range of different supply chain security regimes. And one of those is the Federal Acquisition Supply Chain Security Act implementation. That provides agency-specific exclusion actions called covered procurement actions based on the supply chain risk determination. This is one of the authorities that DoD used to designate Anthropic as a supply chain risk in that whole dispute that's currently being litigated before the D.C. Circuit Court of Appeals. And the proposed rule would add a couple of details here, defining covered procurement action and requiring agencies to establish procedures to ensure compliance. Part of that broader supply chain consolidation also will standardize some of the requirements for these supply chain exclusions and prohibitions. So talking about covered telecommunications, systems and equipment, the so-called Section 889 requirements, in addition to FASCSA, the TikTok ban, Kaspersky Labs, all of that fun stuff, had been individual requirements that kind of accumulated, and now it's all going to be in one place. But it's not just an organizational change. There will also be one standard for reasonable inquiry for assessing compliance with the security prohibitions that requires the offeror to look at information in its possession that's accessible, but not, it doesn't go so far as to require an internal or third-party audit or look for information outside its possession.
2: So those parts deal with supply chain and cybersecurity. What about protests and disputes?
14: There are some interesting provisions in this area. One of the changes relates to agency protests. There have been efforts to kind of boost the agency protest authority and build confidence in agency protests. So there's some changes along those lines to try to get offerors to use agency protests more frequently. These changes would require contracting officers to report protests to the head of contracting activity, allow for the disclosure of a redacted copy of the agency's final technical evaluation of the protester's proposal and a redacted copy of the source selection decision, regardless of the type of procurement, would allow the protester to raise additional protest grounds within a reasonable amount of time set by the independent review official. So all measures to make the agency protest mechanism look more effective and hopefully be used more frequently as a less intrusive way of resolving pre-award disputes and award disputes.
2: And there's more about the regulatory sunset mechanism. That's a fascinating provision.
14: Yes. So this is one of the mechanisms that got a lot of attention with the original RFO executive order, because the order itself called for a provision that would essentially require that non-statutory FAR provisions be, you know, removed, expire from the FAR 4 years after the effective date of the final RFO rule. So there were concerns that this would be sort of a time bomb and would blow up the FAR after 4 years went by. I think the actual implementation of the sunset mechanism in RFO phase two will kind of allay those concerns significantly. It calls for essentially a review of the provisions and clauses and sections that are non-statutory, and actually provides for public input as well. It says that removal of provisions and clauses and sections won't happen automatically, but will have to happen through rulemaking. So kind of an intentional paring back of requirements that aren't required by statute, but not something that's going to inadvertently blow up the procurement system.
0: 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Our web editor is Stephanie Wright. 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Up next, the top national headlines and the Federal Newscast. I'm Eric White, filling in for Terry Gurdon. 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
18: 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On Monday's Federal Drive, what happens when government knows what to do, but leaders still can't or won't act? We'll look at disaster response reform, where there's broad agreement but no final plan, an effort at the Postal Service to expand into government services that still hasn't taken hold, and what's actually happening on Capitol Hill as big decisions stall despite consensus. 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
21: From ABC News, I'm Sherry Preston. The Supreme Court is expected to deliver a couple more big decisions today, including a ruling on whether President Trump has the power to block the constitutional guarantee of birthright citizenship. Here's ABC's Karen Waugh.
22: Trump's order would deny automatic citizenship to children born in the U.S. to parents who are undocumented or only in the U.S. temporarily. Even some of the conservative justices seem skeptical of the Trump administration's case during arguments in the spring. Also today, the justices are set to rule on whether states can ban transgender girls from playing on girls' sports teams.
21: A federal judge in Washington, D.C. also hearing arguments today in a lawsuit filed against the Trump administration's ban on transgender service members. After President Trump said the Iranians had called him asking for more ceasefire talks, envoys Steve Witkoff and Jared Kushner flew to Doha, where the Iranians now say there are no face-to-face meetings scheduled, only discussions with mediators. Bad weather in the South Pacific postponing NASA's first-of-its-kind project launch. ABC's Jim Ryan has more on what the mission is.
1: Since 2004, the Neil Gehrel Swift Observatory has been sending back amazing images of stars at the end of their lives, but it's suddenly dropping out of its orbit.
3: If we do nothing, Swift will re-enter the atmosphere
1: and burn up, says NASA's Regina Caputo.
3: And so there's nothing to lose.
1: An aerospace startup called Catalyst has been hired to design and deploy a robot to hook up to the Swift telescope and haul it approximately 100 miles higher, extending its life by a decade. Jim Ryan, ABC News.
21: As the European heat wave dissipates, the United States is now getting the brunt of the sun. Triple-digit temperatures in the Midwest on Monday. Today, that dome moving eastward, Philadelphia, New York, and Boston could all hit 100 degrees or higher this week. The rescue mission has become a recovery mission in Venezuela, where more than 1,700 people are confirmed to have died in the twin earthquakes. You're listening to ABC News.
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21: The San Francisco Catholic Archdiocese has agreed to pay $395 million to settle more than 500 child sex abuse lawsuits. San Francisco High School Administrator Bridget Crotty says she is one of those children abused repeatedly by a then Monsignor.
24: The shame that has been put upon the victims is now in some way, shape, and form being put upon the Archdiocese for not doing what they purported to do and have purported to do for a very long time.
21: Police say an 18-year-old autistic man was kidnapped during a carjacking at a Charlotte, North Carolina gas station. That story from ABC's Hannah Batah.
25: Police say 18-year-old Griffin Hare had stopped for gas in Charlotte when a woman got into his Mini Cooper and drove away, with Griffin still inside.
26: I'm scared!
25: Griffin's father says he was on the phone with his son and heard panic in his voice and a woman yelling in the background before the call suddenly dropped.
27: One of the scariest things that you can imagine happening, and it is our worst fears come to life.
25: Griffin then jumped from the car into traffic to escape. Officers then moving in, taking the woman, identified as 44-year-old Amanda Gillis, into custody.
21: Millions of older adults could soon qualify for popular GLP-1 weight loss drugs such as Wegovy and Zepbound under a Medicare pilot program. Those who qualify would pay $50 a month, and Medicare would pick up the rest of the cost. I'm Sherry Preston, ABC News.
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28: Michelle Sandiford, and here are your top headlines from Federal News Network. The Consumer Product Safety Commission is relocating to Washington, D.C. from suburban Maryland. The agency will move into the Government Accountability Office's building in early October. Currently, CPSC employees have been working in a privately owned building in Bethesda, Maryland. GAO's building is owned by the government, and CPSC says the change will save the government money. The Office of Personnel Management is giving many employees in its healthcare and insurance division another chance to accept voluntary incentives and leave their job. Federal News Network's Drury Heckman has more.
5: OPM is telling employees in its healthcare and insurance division that most of them will have another shot at opting into the deferred resignation program or early retirement. Employees who apply and are accepted by OPM will go on paid administrative leave for 6 months before separating from the agency. Eligible employees will have until close of business on July 13th to accept the offer. OPM employees approved for the DRP program will go on paid administrative leave starting on August 31st and will officially separate from the agency on March 1st. Jory Heckman, Federal News Network.
28: The Education Department continues to send more of its personnel and programs to other agencies, the latest step in plans to dismantle its operations. The department is sending about 60 employees from its Office of Elementary and Secondary Education to the Departments of Labor and Health and Human Services. For more, visit federalnewsnetwork.com.
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0: 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It's Tuesday, June 30th, 2026. I'm your host, Eric White, filling in for Terry Gerton, and I'm glad you're here. Coming up on this hour of the Federal Drive, two trends in the TSP don't seem to line up, but they might actually be the same story. Plus, a look back at the father of the modern nuclear Navy program. Those stories and much more ahead during this hour of the Federal Drive. We begin with this. Leaders across all levels of government convened last week at the Library of Congress in downtown Washington, D.C. for an event celebrating public service. As the U.S. approaches the 250th anniversary of its founding, the ceremony sparked inspiration for the next generation of government leaders. Federal News Network's Drew Friedman was at the event, and she files this report.
7: An evening set aside for public service carved out a moment to commemorate the important careers of public sector workers spanning across many decades and levels of government. Hosted by the National Academy of Public Administration, the event recognized the value of giving back to communities and building trust in public institutions. During the evening ceremony, speakers emphasized the need to strengthen government for decades to come.
8: Public servants need to continue to focus on the long view.
7: That's former Comptroller General Gene Dodaro. He spent more than 50 years working at the Government Accountability Office.
8: The machinery of government, the nuts and bolts that make things work, that are critical to implementing any policy agenda that elected officials desire to pursue to make our country better economically, better for national security, homeland security, better for our American people.
7: At the ceremony, Dodaro was honored with the Academy's first ever Keeper of the Public Trust Award. It recognized more than five decades that he spent in public service and his longstanding commitment to bipartisan improvements, trust, and accountability across government. During his acceptance speech, Dodaro said that being patient and persistent was a hallmark of effective public service.
8: You need to always continue to press issues that you think need to be dealt with. Successfully look for targets of opportunities, build coalitions among people, build trusted relationships across branches of government, across levels of government, across international allies and partners as well. And that takes dedication and focus and commitment.
7: The National Academy's event also debuted a pop-up installation on public service at the Library of Congress that evening. It featured an array of stories from government workers. The evening's program also included firsthand stories from several longtime public servants discussing their personal experience working in government and the dedication that they've felt to the mission. Katie Wolf, who's currently the State Department's Deputy Assistant Secretary for House Affairs, told the audience of hundreds that during her career, her sense of purpose and dedication to public service was crystallized during her time spent working at the Office of the Special Inspector General for Afghanistan Reconstruction, or SIGAR for short.
9: What made this experience so meaningful wasn't simply the work itself, it was what the work represented. We examined waste, fraud, abuse. We studied the hard lessons over a 20-year conflict. But above all, we asked very difficult questions that and followed the facts wherever they led.
7: Wolf says the experience taught her something that she's carried with her ever since.
9: Public service isn't about protecting institutions. It's about strengthening them. It means being a good steward of taxpayer dollars. It means being transparent with the public. And sometimes it means having the courage to say things that are uncomfortable but necessary.
7: David Liebrich, former Fiscal Assistant Secretary of the Treasury and briefly former Acting Treasury Secretary, also joined the stage that evening to share his personal stories about the importance and impact of public service.
2: The CHIPS Act had passed, and a college classmate of mine called me up and said he was working for a CHIPS manufacturer of equipment, and he was asked whether he wanted to join the CHIPS office and wanted my advice. And I said, absolutely, you should join the CHIPS office. I said, very rarely in your career are you going to have the ability to make that kind of impact on something which is a national priority. And I saw him several months ago, and I asked him how it went, and he said, if he was happy that he took the position, he said, absolutely, yes. He said, my daughters were always really, you know, happy that I was a good provider. And he told me his salary when he was in the private sector, and he was a good provider. Yet he said they never told me that they were proud of me until I took this job with the government. And I do think, in fact, that is a really important message, that you can serve the country in any time in your career at any point. We should continue to encourage people to contribute at the state and local and the federal level. We should continue to encourage people to join government at various points of their career. You don't have to have a 36-year career to make a difference. You can do that at different times, and we should really continue to emphasize that point.
7: An emphasis on public service as a career-long commitment also emerged in a panel that discussed the future of public service. Michael Horowitz, current Inspector General of the Federal Reserve Board and the Consumer Financial Protection Bureau, also former IG of the Justice Department, emphasized what he believes truly matters at the end of decades of service.
10: You'll never regret a single day you spent in public service, looking back on your career. You'll never think about that billable hour you didn't do. You'll think about all the good you did, because you can do so much good at so many different levels, whether you're the general or the infantry person or the baby prosecutor or the inspector general.
7: Horowitz also discussed what he would tell the next generation of aspiring leaders in the public sector.
10: There's so much you can offer to the public and help the public with and help our communities with and give back to the community. The country has been great. I think every one of us probably has a story about what this country has done for them and how it has helped them and their families advance in this world. And looking back, as I said, 40 years later, you never will think about anything other than, I'm glad I gave back to the country.
7: And in his final remarks to the audience that evening, Gene Dodaro emphasized the critical importance of recruiting the next generation of public servants.
8: You got to work hard to recruit people, give internships, nurture people, mentor those people, and develop those people. Without that talent base going forward, we're not going to be successful. But I have every confidence that with following these principles and seeing what I've seen about the potential of people who are currently in the public service, that the next 250 years will be as remarkable as the past.
7: Drew Friedman, Federal News Network.
0: 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Still to come, a look back at the father of the modern nuclear Navy program. This is the Federal Drive with Terry Gertin on Federal News Network. I'm Eric White filling in for Terry.
28: I'm Michelle Sandiford, and here are your top headlines from Federal News Network. Two Democrats and two Republicans have teamed up on a bill that would give military families more time to make important financial decisions after a service member dies. The bill would give families 3 years instead of one to roll over death gratuities and life insurance into tax-advantaged savings accounts. The bill could be added into the annual defense policy bill now progressing through Congress. An amendment to the fiscal 2027 defense policy bill that seeks to restrict some defense contractors from buying back their stock is drawing fierce pushback. Federal News Network's Anastasia Obis has more.
11: Industry associations led by the U.S. Chamber of Commerce urged lawmakers to reject an amendment that would prohibit the Pentagon from contracting with certain companies unless they agree not to repurchase their own stock. The lobbying push to kill the amendment comes ahead of a House Rules Committee meeting on Monday, where lawmakers will decide whether the proposal will advance to the House floor. Anastasia Obis, Federal News Network.
28: The Defense Department now has a website that offers a detailed look at its industrial base investments, dating back to 2015. The Investment Intelligence Center, managed by the Office of the Assistant Secretary of Defense for Industrial Base Policy, maps out projects funded through the Defense Production Act and industrial base analysis and sustainment programs. You can find these stories and more when you visit our website, federalnewsnetwork.com.
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0: Welcome back to the Federal Drive with Terry Gertin on Federal News Network. I'm Eric White filling in for Terry. Admiral Hyman G. Rickover had a huge task in front of him. Develop a naval nuclear propulsion program that will use the technology efficiently and safely for years to come. Now known as the father of nuclear navy, it is safe to say the mission was accomplished. During his career, however, he brought many into his sphere of influence and advised many other federal leaders and even presidents about nuclear power to make sure it gets the care and attention it needs. Now, one of his longtime assistants has written a book about the life and career of the Admiral, who I jumped at the chance to speak with, seeing as how my own grandfather served under him in the U.S. Navy. I had the pleasure of speaking with Joanne DeGennaro, who is the co-founder and now president of the Center for Excellence in Education, an organization the Admiral himself created.
1: I think what I tried to do was to show the personal Rickover, the man not just dedicated to engineering and the production of nuclear power in submarines, but a man who was a leader, a love of country, was so honest, passionate about things. And that's what I've tried to do in the book, Rickover, that was published just a couple of weeks ago and is selling very well, I'm happy to say, because it's not so technical.
0: Yeah, and, you know, he built a nuclear navy that this was uncharted waters, pun intended, when he started. What sort of influence does his leadership style and the way he did things and the culture he built, how does that apply to the modern era of the U.S. nuclear navy program?
1: Well, we need more Rickovers in the service of our country. He was known to be honest, love of his country, focused, brilliant, and cared passionately about U.S. security and meritocracy, because there was so much danger in what could happen with sloppiness with nuclear power.
0: Yeah, it was that demanding, you know, there was a reason behind all of everything that he did. Can you just talk about a little bit about more into it, the personal characteristics of how that was applied into his daily life? You know, what was the relationship with his friends and family?
1: Everybody knew that worked for Rickover or with him, that he had their backs. He was so honest and scrupulous about his passion and his focus. His leadership was one of a tenaciousness and grit to accomplish the goal, because national security was his goal. I guess I could give some examples of Congress went to him to speak about issues. They knew that he would give straight answers, even though the Navy had not approved him to speak to Congress. And now there are rules set up so no sailor, no admiral can just run in and speak to them. He had special relationships with the left, the right, and that was particularly what I remembered, how he handled getting funding for his submarines. Scoop Jackson was like his son. Proxmire always gave awards for silliness. And he was willing to speak to both sides because he had no political agenda.
0: Yeah, it almost seems as if he also kind of set the mark for military leaders that we see in those relationships with Congress today, and creating a dichotomy there where you're going to get a straight answer, but they're not going to wade into territory for anybody's agenda in particular. Do I have that correct, or am I oversimplifying?
1: He wasn't afraid to wade in. I think part of the problem with the Navy relationship with him is they knew he was going to tell the truth and that he was focused on the job he had to do. And I think, you know, it's like our first time we went to the Air Force Academy, one of his first speeches after retirement, and he didn't care about the script. He said, you know, I think they should have done away with this institution. I can't see why we need an Air Force Academy. I thought I'd die. I was behind the curtain. And then, of course, that was when John Warner called me in and said, why did you let him do that? And I said, Senator Warner, you've worked with him for many years and you couldn't control him. How do you expect me to do it? And he laughed and he said, I think we need to try a little harder.
0: Well, it's about having the right people to support you and reach your goals. And one of my all the stories that I heard from my grandfather growing up on the unique style that he had for interviewing candidates for joining the program. Everybody has one. What is your favorite interview story of Admiral Rickover and the way that he made sure that the people that he was bringing on had a good head on their shoulders?
1: I think in a chapter of the book, I talk some really fun interviews that he had. But I think one that I remember was the last one he gave to a student who was just had finished our program, had finished high school, and he wanted to go to the Naval Academy. And before the interview, I said, Kent, don't cry. It's going to be rough. And he said, I don't think I'm going to cry. Rickover was so hard on him. He came out shaking. And I said, it's all right. And of course, the admiral said, you're not going to go to the Naval Academy. You don't have the right stuff. You know, you didn't do the top of your class and work hard enough. And then he accepted the boy for his nomination. He was sensitive. He had a funny, not a funny, but a humorous side of him as well. But he recognized talent, and his people were the best in whatever field they were working in. And he couldn't have done it without his ability to look at a person and know they were the right person for the job.
0: Yeah, you have some unique insight there, telling me that he had a sense of humor almost about it. Did he get a kick out of driving some of these people? You know, I heard about the chair that made you lean forward and making some candidates stay in a closet for a long time. Did he turn off the Admiral Rickover that we all know behind closed doors for you?
1: You know what's strange? People come to me and tell me about their relationship, their friendship with Admiral. He didn't have that many friends, and those people I would have known about in the history. But some of the stories about the interviews are remarkable, funny, like putting them in the broom closet for a couple of hours, like telling somebody, do something momentous, that memorable, that I'll know you're really interested. And the person swept everything off Admiral's desk on the floor. And Admiral didn't laugh, but he said, well, that's memorable. But get the hell out of the office. I don't want you. But then he really did. And just what he also, in those interviews, he was trying to, he used to say, read their soul. Because he wanted to know things about them that were just different from an ordinary interview. And he found those things by knowing himself. He was a vociferous reader of biographies and loved poetry. And so he would talk to them about their knowledge beyond engineering to see if they were could accept challenges and use more than just a unilateral approach to meet that challenge. So, you know, there is an interesting time, our visit with President Nixon. They talked about DeGasperi, the leader in Italy. Churchill, his interview with Sharon, his love letters with his first wife, poets, people that he admired that had nothing to do with the nuclear navy. Just, he appreciated, like the first time he said, Joanne, there's a woman working at a museum that's an authority about seashells. Bring her in to talk to me. And I thought, seashells? That was Rickover. He was interested in everything beyond his brilliance in engineering.
0: Joanne DeGennaro is the co-founder and president of the Center for Excellence in Education. You can find this interview along with the link to more information about her new book at federalnewsnetwork.com. Still to come, the government is rewriting the rule book for how it buys, and the changes are coming fast. But first, two trends in the TSP don't seem to line up, but they might actually be the same story. It's the Federal Drive with Terry Gertin on Federal News Network. I'm Eric White filling in for Terry.
2: 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The Pentagon's Defense Policy Board has an all-new slate of faces who will advise Secretary Hegseth on national security. It's

0: The agencies were inconsistent in implementing continuous monitoring, incident response and recovery capabilities, and service level agreements with cloud providers. The VA, for example, is already making changes by deploying a new monitoring capability to enhance the agency's ability to continuously monitor the selected software and platform as a service systems. Jason Miller, Federal News Network.
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0: back on the Federal Drive with Terry Gertin on Federal News Network. I'm Eric White filling in for Terry. Net contributions are down and now negative. At the same time, the G Fund has lost its place as the dominant investor. Arthur Stein, partner with Allworth Financial, says those shifts are connected, and together they point to a change in how the TSP is working for investors. Federal Drive host Terry Gertin had a chance to speak with Arthur about this topic earlier.
1: Well, I think partly in the most recent past, it's because so many people have been fired. But this decline began in 2000. And what we're speaking about now is net contributions, you know, the amount of money coming in compared to the amount of money going out. And actually now that total dollar amount of money being invested, the net investment, began declining in 2000 and turned negative last year, and this year

0: very negative. It was there was a minus $7.6 billion invested in the TSP this year, which means more than $7.6 billion was taken out than came in. And so that's obviously a very big change. I don't think it affects the people who are now invested in the TSP, but I think, obviously the popularity of the TSP has changed, and I think it's fewer people are working for the government, and I don't think the people who do still work for the government have the same faith in being taken care of that they used to.
1: Could it also be that more people are starting to take their distributions?
0: Absolutely. But, here we're getting, it's just harder and harder to say why. And I'm just pointing it out. I think, and another surprising trend was that TSP participants, TSP investors, are investing way more in stock funds than they used to. And by stock funds, I mean the CS&I funds. And the bond funds are, of course, F and G, but most people don't use F, or they use it very little, they use G. And it used to be that G was by far the most popular fund. In 2009, 31% of, I'm sorry, in 2009, more than 45% of funds in the TSP were in the G fund and less than 25% in the C fund. And the C fund was the second most popular fund. So, obviously at that point, G was way more popular. Now we're seeing the opposite. 31% of assets are in the G fund compared to 42% in the C fund. So we're seeing the C fund be a lot more popular. Now, again, multiple reasons, and I don't think anybody knows for sure, but I think one reason is the popularity of the L funds. The L funds, used to be like maybe 10% of the money was in the L funds, and that was in 2009, and now 27% of TSP assets are in L funds. And the TSP has set up the L funds, so when each individual fund is first introduced, it is 99% invested in stocks. And it's really only in the last 10 years before it matures and goes into the L income fund that you begin to see, a really solid high investment into the bond funds. And as a result, when we look at the allocation of the L funds that people are currently invested in, 60% of their money is in funds that have a allocation to stocks of greater than 60%, and 31% of the money is invested in funds that have a greater than 80% stock allocation. Now, that's 80% or higher is a very aggressive portfolio, and it's, in my experience, not something that many feds were interested in pursuing because they tended to be much more conservative investors. But I think most people don't know what their L funds are invested in. And another aspect of this is, and I think this is a good thing, but for new employees, they are automatically invested in an L fund that sort of corresponds to their age and when they might be retired. And I think that's a very good thing. I mean, people can choose to change that, but most people don't. But the ones they're being invested in are about 99% in stocks. And I don't think the people worry about that. Now, it's not a terrible thing. Obviously, they're probably younger much longer time horizon, don't have a lot of money already invested. The money going in is, you know, every 2 weeks, you know, some part of some percentage of their salary is going to be invested. So if the market crashes, it's, you know, long term good for those people if they continue with that L fund investment. But it does change the allocation. And I also feel like, you know, stocks have done so well for so long, even when we've had market crashes, they've been very short term. And, you know, people forget how bad it can be.
1: Arthur Stein is a partner with Allworth Financial. So, Arthur, if I go back and I kind of pull together all the threads that you just laid out there, what I'm hearing is a real generational trend in the participation of the TSP. Older workers or those who've left the federal government recently withdrawing and not contributing. So their funds that were more bond-based, and now they're withdrawing those. Younger folks who are by default entering the TSP with an L fund allocation, growing that. What does all of that mean both for the individuals and also for the operations of the TSP?
0: Terry, I don't think it means very much for the operation of the TSP. I mean, they're going to do well no matter what the allocation is. And the fact that the L funds are increasingly popular just shows how good an idea it was for them to establish those L funds. That was a big change. And it's really worked out, and it's worked out for the employees. And the decision to automatically invest new employees in an L fund if they don't make any other decision, I think that's a good idea too. So I'm not worried about the TSP for that reason. In terms of, is it a good idea for the employees? Again, for younger employees just starting out, I don't see a problem. I think for a lot of older employees who have money in the L funds, they're not paying attention to their allocation. And, you know, we spoke several months ago about how taxes and inflation reduce the purchasing power of the bond funds. And of course, as these L funds mature, they go into the L income fund, which is about 72%. I forget the exact number, Terry, invested in bond funds. And almost all of that is the G fund. And that means a big chunk of their retirement funds are invested in a way that's going to lose purchasing power. That to me is the danger, that people have too much faith in the L funds, even though, you know, the L funds don't know who they are, what their needs are, anything else. And they could easily end up in a portfolio that was way too conservative for their needs, doesn't increase purchasing power, and could leave them short of the money that they need later on in their retirement.
2: 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I'm Eric White filling in for Terry.
3: I'm Michelle Sandiford, and here are your top headlines from Federal News Network. The Defense Department now has a website that offers a detailed look at its industrial base investments, dating back to 2015. The Investment Intelligence Center, managed by the Office of the Assistant Secretary of Defense for Industrial Base Policy, maps out projects funded through the Defense Production Act and industrial base analysis and sustainment programs. An amendment to the fiscal 2027 defense policy bill that seeks to restrict some defense contractors from buying back their stock is drawing fierce pushback. Federal News Network's Anastasia Obis has more.
4: Industry associations led by the U.S. Chamber of Commerce urged lawmakers to reject an amendment that would prohibit the Pentagon from contracting with certain companies unless they agree not to repurchase their own stock. The law being pushed to kill the amendment comes ahead of a House Rules Committee meeting on Monday, where lawmakers will decide whether the proposal will advance to the House floor. Anastasia Obis, Federal News Network.
3: Two Democrats and two Republicans have teamed up on a bill that would give military families more time to make important financial decisions after a service member dies. The bill would give families 3 years instead of one to roll over death gratuities and life insurance into tax-advantaged savings accounts. The bill could be added into the annual defense policy bill now progressing through Congress. You can find these stories and more when you visit our website, federalnewsnetwork.com.
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2: Welcome back to the Federal Drive with Terry Garton on Federal News Network. I'm Eric White filling in for Terry. A massive overhaul of the federal acquisition regulation is now moving through formal rulemaking, with the first set of proposed changes touching wide swaths of how contracts are planned, awarded, and managed. The documents run longer than Moby Dick, and stakeholders have just 30 days to weigh in. To walk us through the key changes, partner at Haynes Boone, Dan Ramish, spoke with Federal Drive host Terry Garton about the proposed changes.
1: There is big news in the government contracting world. Exciting times. The FAR rules have finally dropped, or at least the first tranche of them. Tell me what the headlines are, what you're looking at.
12: So the revolutionary FAR overhaul, of course, has been going on since last year. The first phase of that project involved various deviations to implement a rewrite of the FAR. Now we're moving into the second phase, which is phase two, which is notice and comment rulemaking on all the proposed rules. And so there are 12 total rules planned that'll be probably published over the course of the summer. And we have now the first four sets of proposed rules that include on the order of 20 FAR parts, 19 plus the corresponding clauses of the FAR. I think the first thing that was striking about these proposed rules is that the FAR Council only gave 30 days for public comment, which is a very aggressive time schedule. And of course, part of this is motivated by the desire to finalize the rules as soon as possible, potentially by sometime this year.
1: Definitely the FAR Council summer reading program.
12: Absolutely. As far as the other impressions of the proposed rules, you know, the proposed rules range from 22,000 to 85,000 words. There is a lot of summer reading here. That's a total of 223,000 words, about as long as Moby Dick or Atlas Shrugged. So truly, government contracts aficionados will have some serious beach reading on their hands. One of the questions that people had about phase two was whether there would really be significant substantive changes, because the first phase, some people found underwhelming when it came to sort of being a revolutionary FAR overhaul, not all that many substantive changes. But I think from the initial indications from these first four proposed rules, there are some real substantive changes.
1: The talk on the street is that this is a big shift from compliance to judgment, that it opens up a lot of flexibility for contracting officers. How are you reading that?
12: I think there is some support for that, and certainly the effort within the Revolutionary FAR overhaul to remove some of the verbiage and put it in the FAR companion supported that. These proposed rules make some organizational changes, kind of building on the changes we saw in the first phase. And they also include some real substantive changes, including, interestingly, some open FAR cases that were not part of the RFO that had just been pending. The most significant of these is the FAR CUI rule, which has been in play for a long time. The open FAR case dates back to 2017, and there was a proposed rule in 2025. There are a number of other supply chain type rules that the FAR Council kind of batched in with the RFO changes in the proposed rules. So some of the action is on those areas.
1: They also provided a couple of extra resources that might be of interest to government contractors.
12: Yes. So one of those resources, as part of the lead up to RFO Phase 2, the FAR Council invited sort of crowdsourced suggestions, like a virtual suggestion box for changes to the FAR. And the FAR overhaul website now has a feedback matrix they refer to as You Said, We Did, which indicates for each of the kind of crowdsourced suggestions what people suggested, how the government reacted, and what the impact is or why it matters. So that's an interesting resource, particularly for those who participated in that crowdsourcing campaign. Another item that they added to the four proposed rules is a matrix showing which provisions and clauses associated with the revised parts should be included or excluded from solicitations and contracts, specifically for commercial products, commercial services, and commercially available off-the-shelf items. And they also addressed, in a second matrix, flow-down requirements in commercial and COTS subcontracts. So that's a useful resource and add-on in these proposed rules.
1: Dan Ramish is a partner at Haynes Boone. Dan, what are then the headline changes in these first four proposed rules? Walk us through the big ticket items.
12: Sure. So I think one of the headlines surely will be the FAR CUI rule. I won't go into too much detail about it because I know you'll have other coverage of it. It could be a conversation entirely on its own, but this is a major development that's been a long time in coming. The rule will create a standard form and procedures for agencies to communicate controlled unclassified information that must be managed and safeguarded during performance. And the proposed rule clarifies that prime contractors will have discretion about how to flow down the requirements and subcontracts. Makes a number of significant changes from the previous version of the rule, including narrowing the definition of CUI incidents so that it doesn't include improper handling that doesn't result in unauthorized disclosure, improper modification, or destruction. It also removes contractor liability language. It makes changes removing prescriptive training requirements that are one-size-fit-all to give a little more flexibility in that area. It aligns cyber incident reporting timeframes with the DoD cybersecurity timeframe at 72 hours. All changes that seem like they're responses to feedback provided during the comment process. One issue that'll certainly be looked at closely is that the rule would make NIST Special Publication 800-171 Revision 3 the baseline for non-federal information systems with CUI, whereas DoD is actually still applying Revision 2. So I'm sure that there will be detailed analysis of that, and particularly considering how this rule will interact with the rollout of the CMMC program. The next thing of interest, you know, there's consolidation within these proposed rules of a range of different supply chain security regimes. And one of those is the Federal Acquisition Supply Chain Security Act implementation. Provides agency-specific exclusion actions called covered procurement actions based on a supply chain risk determination. This is one of the authorities that DoD used to designate Anthropic as a supply chain risk in that whole dispute that's currently being litigated before the D.C. Circuit Court of Appeals. And the proposed rule would add a couple of details here, defining covered procurement action and requiring agencies to establish procedures to ensure compliance. Part of that broader supply chain consolidation also will standardize some of the requirements for these supply chain exclusions and prohibitions. So talking about covered telecommunications, systems and equipment, the so-called Section 889 requirements, in addition to FASCSA, the TikTok ban, Kaspersky Labs, all of that fun stuff, had been individual requirements that kind of accumulated, and now it's all going to be in one place. But it's not just an organizational change. There will also be one standard for reasonable inquiry for assessing compliance with the security prohibitions that requires the offeror to look at information in its possession that's accessible, but not, it doesn't go so far as to require an internal or third-party audit or look for information outside its possession.
1: So those parts deal with supply chain and cybersecurity. What about protests and disputes?
12: There are some interesting provisions in this area. One of the changes relates to agency protests. There have been efforts to kind of boost the agency protest authority and build confidence in agency protests. So there's some changes along those lines to try to get offerors to use agency protests more frequently. These changes would require contracting officers to report protests to the head of contracting activity, allow for the disclosure of a redacted copy of the agency's final technical evaluation of the protester's proposal, and a redacted copy of the source selection decision, regardless of the type of procurement, would allow the protester to raise additional protest grounds within a reasonable amount of time set by the independent review officials. So all measures to make the agency protest mechanism look more effective and hopefully be used more frequently as a less intrusive way of resolving pre-award disputes and award disputes.
1: And there's more about the regulatory sunset mechanism. That's a fascinating provision.
12: Yes. So this is one of the mechanisms that got a lot of attention with the original RFO executive order, because the order itself called for a provision that would essentially require that non-statutory FAR provisions be, you know, removed, expire from the FAR 4 years after the effective date of the final RFO rule. So there were concerns that this would be sort of a time bomb and would blow up the FAR after 4 years went by. I think the actual implementation of the sunset mechanism in RFO Phase 2 will kind of allay those concerns significantly. It calls for essentially a review of the provisions and clauses and sections that are non-statutory, and actually provides for public input as well. It says that removal of provisions and clauses and sections won't happen automatically, but will have to happen through rulemaking. So kind of an intentional paring back of requirements that aren't required by statute, but not something that's going to inadvertently blow up the procurement system.
2: 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Up next, the top national headlines and the Federal Newscast. I'm Eric White, filling in for Terry Garden. 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
7: From ABC News, I'm Sherry Preston. A life-threatening heat dome planted over the Midwest is moving east, putting at least 160 million Americans under some sort of weather advisory or warning today.
8: In the Midwest, the feel-like temperature topping 100 degrees from Kansas City to Chicago. That extreme heat spreading east with more than 150 million Americans under heat alerts. Philadelphia, New York, and Boston expecting heat index readings of 100 degrees or more for several days.
7: ABC's Lana Moise, ABC's Melissa Adan has more on the drought and wind-driven wildfires in the West.
9: Nearly 40 large wildfires are currently burning across 9 states. In Utah, the city of Beaver canceling its July 4th celebrations amid the blazes. The state's Cottonwood Fire, the largest in the country, already growing to more than 146 square miles, roughly the size of the city of Philadelphia. Shane Gadbaugh's ski resort largely devastated by the fire.
10: It's bad. It's like a war zone.
9: With new blazes exploding by the day.
7: 3 firefighters killed in Utah fires over the weekend. After President Trump said the Iranians had called him asking for more ceasefire talks in Doha, envoys Steve Witkoff and Jared Kushner flew there, where the Iranians now say there are no face-to-face meetings, only discussions with mediators. Here's ABC security contributor Mick Mulroy.
11: That's a 2-hour flight between Tehran and Doha, so there's no excuse for the Iranians not to show up. That's just one of another reasons why they aren't taking this MOU seriously. They still control the Strait of Hormuz. They're still firing at commercial vessels, and they won't even show up to negotiations to get into a framework for a nuclear discussion. A
7: couple of big rulings expected from the Supreme Court today, including one on birthright citizenship. There's a search underway for a suspect in an explosion at an apartment in Monaco that injured 3, including a Ukrainian tycoon. This is ABC News.
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7: The death toll in Venezuela from last week's quakes, more than 1,700 people, but thousands are still missing. ABC's James Longman is there.
14: The devastation is near absolute. Either every building completely demolished or very badly damaged. Rescue crews are still picking through the rubble. There is hope here that maybe, possibly, survivors might be found. A real danger, though, of unstable buildings coming down on these ongoing rescue operations, but increasingly now, with more bodies being pulled out, this is a recovery operation.
7: Two federal agencies are investigating aviation incidents that occurred within hours of each other and within the same airspace.
15: The first involved a JetBlue aircraft that hit a drone as it approached New York's JFK.
16: You said you collided?
17: Yep, it hit us right above the cockpit.
15: The plane landed safely, but the FBI wants to know who was operating that drone. A few hours later, a helicopter pilot radioed JFK controllers about a near miss.
18: It was just one of the remote-controlled airplanes, a big one at 500 feet.
15: The FAA is looking into that incident. All the audio from ATC.com. Jim Ryan, ABC News.
7: A new program could let older adults on Medicare qualify to pay $50 per month out of pocket for GLP-1 weight loss drugs. Beauty retailer Sephora is the latest to offer quiet hours, the idea of limiting sensory triggers in stores by doing things like turning down music and adjusting in-store screens could help those with neurodivergencies. I'm Sherry Preston, ABC News.
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19: Michelle Sandiford, and here are your top headlines from Federal News Network. The Consumer Product Safety Commission is relocating to Washington, D.C. from suburban Maryland. The agency will move into the Government Accountability Office's building in early October. Currently, CPSC employees have been working in a privately owned building in Bethesda, Maryland. GAO's building is owned by the government, and CPSC says the change will save the government money. The Office of Personnel Management is giving many employees in its healthcare and insurance division another chance to accept voluntary incentives and leave their job. Federal News Network's Drury Heckman has more.
20: OPM is telling employees in its healthcare and insurance division that most of them will have another shot at opting into the deferred resignation program or early retirement. Employees who apply and are accepted by OPM will go on paid administrative leave for 6 months before separating from the agency. Eligible employees will have until close of business on July 13th to accept the offer. OPM employees approved for the DRP program will go on paid administrative leave starting on August 31st and will officially separate from the agency on March 1st. Jory Heckman, Federal News Network.
19: The Education Department continues to send more of its personnel and programs to other agencies, the latest step in plans to dismantle its operations. The department is sending about 60 employees from its Office of Elementary and Secondary Education to the Departments of Labor and Health and Human Services. For more, visit federalnewsnetwork.com.
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22: Welcome to the Federal Drive on Federal News Network. It's Tuesday, June 30th, 2026. I'm your host, Eric White, filling in for Terry Gerton, and I'm glad you're here. Coming up on this hour of the Federal Drive, two trends in the TSP don't seem to line up, but they might actually be the same story. Plus, a look back at the father of the modern nuclear Navy program. Those stories and much more ahead during this hour of the Federal Drive. But thought first. Despite all the turmoil in federal contracting over the last year, agencies surpassed the 23% government-wide goal for awards to small businesses in fiscal 2025. The Small Business Administration said last Thursday that agencies awarded 28% of all prime contracts to small firms last year. While agencies reached the overall goal, the total dollars going to small businesses dropped to $179 billion last year from $183.5 billion in 2024. For more on SBA's 2025 Small Business Scorecard, Federal News Network's executive editor Jason Miller joins me now to discuss. Jason, welcome aboard.
0: Thanks, Eric.
22: All right, so how surprised were you from these results from SBA, and which agencies shined in terms of involving more small businesses in their activities?
0: I have to say, covering the small business environment now for the better part of the last 20 plus years, Eric, I was a bit surprised that agencies met that 23% goal. Not just met it, but really did exceed it. 28% of all prime contracts. Now, Eric, we know a couple things about the small business goals. It's called the addressable market, right? So that is how much money is can a small business win and expect to do. So they take out for something. The F-35 airplane is not a small business market. So that dollar amount is taken out. And the reason why that's important to show is because the amount of money spent on federal procurement in 2025 actually went up. The Government Accountability Office reported in June that agencies spent about $793 billion on contracts in 2025. That's about $40 billion more than what they spent in 2024. But again, Eric, it goes back to the idea of the addressable market. So that $179 billion that agencies spent in 2025 on small businesses, that 28% of the prime contracts, is what they could relatively be considered eligible to bid on and win. As for the agencies that did quite well, 16 agencies out of the top 24 all got what they call A grades, and three got A plus grades. GSA, the Department of Housing and Urban Development, and the Commerce Department all received A plus grades. That's achieving 120% or more of their specific goal. And if you earned an A grade, 16 agencies, again, they would mean they got at least 100% of their goal. Three agencies got B grades: NASA, the National Science Foundation, and the Social Security Administration. And a B grade is when you don't achieve 100% of your internal goal. So, and no agency got below a B grade. So overall, it looked like pretty good numbers across the board.
22: With those numbers, if we provide further analysis, what did agencies do and how did they look, not with just small businesses, but going across all the socioeconomic categories now that there are, as there were some different stipulations to different classifications this time around?
0: Absolutely. They did change the goal set, the goal for 2025 when it came to small business contracting. One of the first things the administration did is come in for the small disadvantaged business and said, okay, the Biden administration had set a 15% goal for SDBs. They knocked that down to the statutory requirement of 5%. Agencies still did quite well, awarding 11.6% or about $75.3 billion to small disadvantaged businesses. Now, again, this is lower than what we saw in 2024 when agencies did about 12.3%. So about a half a percent drop in overall and about $3 billion in total dollars going to them. Now, when you break down SDBs, Eric, you know you have 8As program. People in the 8A program are part of the SDB bigger category. And the 8A program saw a huge decrease, $1.5 billion fewer contract awards to these 8A companies. That's down to about $24.3 billion in 2025. So quite a bit of a decrease. And a lot of that is attributed by the scrutiny and the audits that SBA has been applying to the 8A program. Eric, you know, we've reported time and again that there are fewer firms now, and there are fewer, they've reduced the number of sole source awards. They've reduced the number of non-competitive awards to 8A programs. I think that is part of that. Surprisingly, there's also decreases across the board in all socioeconomic categories, not just small disadvantaged businesses. For example, the administration's been focused on service-disabled veteran-owned small businesses, and they saw a decrease, about just $300 million less spent with them, and just over 5%. So they hit the goal, but down from 5.14% of all contract awards going to service-disabled veteran-owned small businesses. And again, this comes despite SBA saying it cleared its backlog of about 2,700 veteran small business certification applications that had built up over time. One other interesting thing as well, Eric, is HubZone and women-owned business firms both also saw decreases. Agencies missed the 3% government-wide goal for HubZone firms for at least the sixth year in a row, down from only 2.66% of those contracts going to HubZone firms. And for women-owned small businesses, again, they have a 5% goal. They came in at 4.2%. So again, missing the government-wide goal and dropping back from 4.97% in 2024. So yes, they all did quite well, but several missed their goals for government-wide and several saw big drops in total spending.
22: Talking here with Federal News Network Executive Editor Jason Miller. Yeah, what was the impact on the industrial base in those socioeconomic categories and which ones were affected the most by the drop in dollars?
0: What we saw across the board is most of the socioeconomic categories from the industrial-based perspective saw decreases. And I think that's also concerning because one of the big things is this administration and the last one have been trying to really get more companies into the industrial base, both the defense industrial base and the broader civilian industrial base. You see this change, Eric, for instance, with the Revolutionary FAR overhaul that this administration is putting out there. Hey, reduce the burden. Let's make it easier for companies to do business with the government. The use of other transaction agreements, OTAs, again, trying to make it easier, less burdensome, less paperwork. But we still saw a big drop. So for instance, small disadvantaged businesses had about 1,100 firms dropping out of the federal market last year. When you look at HubZone firms, right, they dropped by about 80 companies left the federal market. And if you look at women-owned small business firms, they saw a decrease of almost 1,000 companies leaving the federal market. Only the veteran-owned small businesses, interestingly enough, saw an increase in the numbers of folks in the marketplace. And about 92 more companies are in the federal marketplace that are considered themselves veteran-owned small businesses. This was, again, surprising because of the push by the last several administrations to really expand the marketplace. This is a contraction, and that's never a good thing, Eric.
22: And this data is not without dispute. Senator Ed Markey, ranking member of the Small Business Committee, seems to have a report out that contradicts some of this data. Why do you think that this data is at odds with what he's reporting?
0: We reported a couple weeks ago that Senator Ed Markey, the ranking member of the Small Business Committee in the Senate, said that the environment for small firms has just been overly harsh. And Markey looked back from January 2025, so about 15 months. And again, Eric, this data from SBA only looks at the fiscal year, so October 1st to September 30th of 2024 into 2025. And what Markey found was the money going to small business contractors dropped by about $47 billion, and about 6,500 firms have left the federal market. The opposite is saying, well, the money, yes, did drop, but only a few billion dollars. And yes, firms have left, but not to the 6,500. So I think part of the rationale, and it's 100% not, you can't say for sure, but I think part of it is the time frame. Markey's looking at a 15, 16 month, you know, January 2025 through June 2026, while the SBA is looking at, again, just fiscal year 2025. So I think that plays a big into it. And we know it'll be interesting to see how this continues to play out, what the data tells us for fiscal 2026. We're only about halfway through, but we're already seeing a lot of drop in, again, small disadvantaged business 8A contracts. I've seen data from people in the federal community saying there's a bigger drop across the board for these companies too. And then you've also seen a lot of small business offices and agencies lose people, not being, you know, they're not replacing people. And so there's less advocacy for small business contracting. And then the push for enterprise-wide contracts, that those tend to be consolidated contracts that potentially could hurt small firms as well. So a lot of moving pieces here, Eric. It would be really interesting to see what the 2026 data tells us in about a year from now.
22: Federal News Network Executive Editor Jason Miller, thank you for the update on these numbers. We'll be back in touch, I'm sure, when the next fiscal year comes through.
0: And probably before, Eric. Lots to report on in the small business community. Always my pleasure.
22: Sounds like a plan. Still to come on Federal News Network, a look back at the father of the modern nuclear Navy program. This is the Federal Drive with Terry Girton on Federal News Network. I'm Eric White filling in for Terry.
19: I'm Michelle Sandiford, and here are your top headlines from Federal News Network. Two Democrats and two Republicans have teamed up on a bill that would give military families more time to make important financial decisions after a service member dies. The bill would give families 3 years instead of one to roll over death gratuities and life insurance into tax-advantaged savings accounts. The bill could be added into the annual defense policy bill now progressing through Congress. An amendment to the fiscal 2027 defense policy bill that seeks to restrict some defense contractors from buying back their stock is drawing fierce pushback. Federal News Network's Anastasia Obis has more.
1: Industry associations led by the U.S. Chamber of Commerce urged lawmakers to reject an amendment that would prohibit the Pentagon from contracting with certain companies unless they agree not to repurchase their own stock. The lobbying push to kill the amendment comes ahead of a House Rules Committee meeting on Monday, where lawmakers will decide whether the proposal will advance to the House floor. Anastasia Obis, Federal News Network.
19: The Defense Department now has a website that offers a detailed look at its industrial base investments, dating back to 2015. The Investment Intelligence Center, managed by the Office of the Assistant Secretary of Defense for Industrial Base Policy, maps out projects funded through the Defense Production Act and industrial base analysis and sustainment programs. You can find these stories and more when you visit our website, federalnewsnetwork.com.
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0: Welcome back to the Federal Drive with Terry Gertin on Federal News Network. I'm Eric White filling in for Terry. Admiral Hyman G. Rickover had a huge task in front of him. Develop a naval nuclear propulsion program that will use the technology efficiently and safely for years to come. Now known as the father of nuclear navy, it is safe to say the mission was accomplished. During his career, however, he brought many into his sphere of influence and advised many other federal leaders and even presidents about nuclear power to make sure it gets the care and attention it needs. Now one of his longtime assistants has written a book about the life and career of the Admiral, who I jumped at the chance to speak with, seeing as how my own grandfather served under him in the U.S. Navy. I had the pleasure of speaking with Joanne DeGennaro, who is the co-founder and now president of the Center for Excellence in Education, an organization the Admiral himself created.
1: I think what I tried to do was to show the personal Rickover, the man not just dedicated to engineering and the production of nuclear power in submarines, but a man who was a leader, a love of country, was so honest, passionate about things. And that's what I've tried to do in the book, Rickover, that was published just a couple of weeks ago and is selling very well, I'm happy to say, because it's not so technical.
0: Yeah, and, you know, he built a nuclear navy that this was uncharted waters, pun intended, when he started. What sort of influence does his leadership style and the way he did things and the culture he built, how does that apply to the modern era of the U.S. nuclear navy program?
1: Well, we need more Rickovers in the service of our country. He was known to be honest, love of his country, focused, brilliant, and cared passionately about U.S. security and meritocracy, because there was so much danger in what could happen with sloppiness with nuclear power.
0: Yeah, it was that demanding, you know, there was a reason behind all of everything that he did. Can you just talk about a little bit about more into it, the personal characteristics of how that was applied into his daily life? You know, what was the relationship with his friends and family?
1: Everybody knew that worked for Rickover or with him, that he had their backs. He was so honest and scrupulous about his passion and his focus. His leadership was one of a tenaciousness and grit to accomplish the goal, because national security was his goal. I guess I could give some examples of Congress went to him to speak about issues. They knew that he would give straight answers, even though the Navy had not approved him to speak to Congress. And now there are rules set up so no sailor, no admiral can just run in and speak to them. He had special relationships with the left, the right, and that was particularly what I remembered, how he handled getting funding for his submarines. Scoop Jackson was like his son. Proxmire always gave awards for silliness. And he was willing to speak to both sides because he had no political agenda.
0: Yeah, it almost seems as if he also kind of set the mark for military leaders that we see in those relationships with Congress today, and creating a dichotomy there where you're going to get a straight answer, but they're not going to wade into territory for anybody's agenda in particular. Do I have that correct, or am I oversimplifying?
1: He wasn't afraid to wade in. I think part of the problem with the Navy relationship with him is they knew he was going to tell the truth and that he was focused on the job he had to do. And I think, you know, it's like our first time we went to the Air Force Academy, one of his first speeches after retirement, and he didn't care about the script. He said, you know, I think they should have done away with this institution. I can't see why we need an Air Force Academy. I thought I'd die. I was behind the curtain. And then, of course, that was when John Warner called me in and said, why did you let him do that? And I said, Senator Warner, you've worked with him for many years and you couldn't control him. How do you expect me to do it? And he laughed and he said, I think we need to try a little harder.
0: Yeah, well, it's about having the right people to support you and reach your goals. And one of my all the stories that I heard from my grandfather growing up on the unique style that he had for interviewing candidates for joining the program. Everybody has one. What is your favorite interview story of Admiral Rickover and the way that he made sure that the people that he was bringing on had a good head on their shoulders?
1: I think in a chapter of the book, I talk some really fun interviews that he had. But I think one that I remember was the last one he gave to a student who was just had finished our program, had finished high school, and he wanted to go to the Naval Academy. And before the interview, I said, Kent, don't cry. It's going to be rough. And he said, I don't think I'm going to cry. Rickover was so hard on him. He came out shaking. And I said, it's all right. And of course, the admiral said, you're not going to go to the Naval Academy. You don't have the right stuff. You know, you didn't do the top of your class and work hard enough. And then he accepted the boy for his nomination. He was sensitive. He had a funny, not a funny, but a humorous side of him as well. But he recognized talent, and his people were the best in whatever field they were working in. And he couldn't have done it without his ability to look at a person and know they were the right person for the job.
0: Yeah, you have some unique insight there, telling me that he had a sense of humor almost about it. Did he get a kick out of driving some of these people nuts? You know, I heard about the chair that made you lean forward and making some candidates stay in a closet for a long time. Did he turn off the Admiral Rickover that we all know behind closed doors for you?
1: You know what's strange? People come to me and tell me about their relationship, their friendship with Admiral. He didn't have that many friends, and those people I would have known about in the history. But some of the stories about the interviews are remarkable, funny, like putting them in the broom closet for a couple of hours, like telling somebody, do something momentous, that memorable, that I'll know you're really interested. And the person swept everything off Admiral's desk on the floor. And Admiral didn't laugh, but he said, well, that's memorable. But get the hell out of the office. I don't want you. But then he really did.

0: engineering to see if they were could accept challenges and use more than just a unilateral approach to meet that challenge. So, you know, there is an interesting time, our visit with President Nixon. They talked about DiGasperi, the leader in Italy. Churchill, his interview with Sharon, his love letters with his first wife, poets, people that he admired that had nothing to do with the nuclear navy. Just, he appreciated, like the first time he said, Joanne, there's a woman working at a museum that's an authority about seashells. Bring her in to talk to me. And I thought, seashells? That was Rickover. He was interested in everything beyond his brilliance in engineering.
1: Joanne DiGennaro is the co-founder and president of the Center for Excellence in Education. You can find this interview along with the link to more information about her new book at federalnewsnetwork.com. Still to come, the government is rewriting the rulebook for how it buys, and the changes are coming fast. But first, two trends in the TSP don't seem to line up, but they might actually be the same story. It's the Federal Drive with Terry Girton on Federal News Network. I'm Eric White filling in for Terry.
2: I'm Michelle Sandiford, and here are your top headlines from Federal News Network. The Pentagon's Defense Policy Board has an all-new slate of faces who will advise Secretary Hegseth on national security. It's led by Robert Lighthizer, who served as U.S. Trade Representative during President Trump's first term, and former Minnesota Republican Senator Norm Coleman, who guided Hegseth through his confirmation hearings on Capitol Hill. The 15-person board was created in 1985. Auditors say securing cloud services remains a challenge for four agencies. Federal News Network's Jason Miller tells us why.
3: The Departments of Veterans Affairs, State and Transportation, and the SBA fell short in meeting three key cloud security practices. A new report from the Government Accountability Office says in a review of selected cloud-based systems, the agencies were inconsistent in implementing continuous monitoring, incident response and recovery capabilities, and service-level agreements with cloud providers. The VA, for example, is already making changes by deploying a new monitoring capability to enhance the agency's ability to continuously monitor the selected software and platform as a service systems. Jason Miller, Federal News Network.
2: 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The agency will move into the Government Accountability Office's building in early October. Currently, CPSC employees have been working in a privately owned building in Bethesda, Maryland. 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

0: back on the Federal Drive with Terry Gertin on Federal News Network. I'm Eric White filling in for Terry. Net contributions are down and now negative. At the same time, the G Fund has lost its place as the dominant investor. Arthur Stein, partner with Allworth Financial, says those shifts are connected, and together they point to a change in how the TSP is working for investors. Federal Drive host Terry Gertin had a chance to speak with Arthur about this topic earlier.
1: Well, I think partly in the most recent past is because so many people have been fired. But this decline began in 2000. And what we're speaking about now is net contributions, you know, the amount of money coming in compared to the amount of money going out. And actually now that total dollar amount of money being invested, the net investment, began declining in 2000 and turned negative last year. And this year, very negative. It was, there was a minus $7.6 billion invested in the TSP this year, which means more than $7.6 billion was taken out, then came in. And so that's obviously a very big change. I don't think it affects the people who are now invested in the TSP, but I think, you know, obviously the popularity of the TSP has changed, and I think it's fewer people are working for the government, and I don't think the people who do still work for the government have the same faith in being taken care of that they used to.
2: Could it also be that more people are starting to take their distributions?
1: Absolutely. But, you know, here we're getting, it's just harder and harder to say why. And I'm just pointing it out. I think, and another surprising trend was that TSP participants, TSP investors, are investing way more in stock funds than they used to. And by stock funds, I mean the CS&I funds. And the bond funds are, of course, F and G, but most people don't use F, or they use it very little, they use G. And it used to be that G was by far the most popular fund. In 2009, 31% of, I'm sorry, in 2009, more than 45% of funds in the TSP were in the G fund and less than 25% in the C fund. And the C fund was the second most popular fund. So, you know, obviously at that point, G was way more popular. Now we're seeing the opposite. 31% of assets are in the G fund compared to 42% in the C fund. So we're seeing the C fund be a lot more popular. Now, again, multiple reasons, and I don't think anybody knows for sure, but I think one reason is the popularity of the L funds. The L funds, you know, used to be like maybe 10% of the money was in the L funds. And that was in 2009. And now 27% of TSP assets are in L funds. And the TSP has set up the L funds. So when each individual fund is first introduced, it is 99% invested in stocks. And it's really only in the last 10 years before it matures and goes into the L income fund that you begin to see, you know, a really solid high investment into the bond funds. And as a result, when we look at the allocation of the L funds that people are currently invested in, 60% of their money is in funds that have a allocation to stocks of greater than 60%, and 31% of the money is invested in funds that have a greater than 80% stock allocation. Now, that's 80% or higher is a very aggressive portfolio. And it's, in my experience, not something that many feds were interested in pursuing because they tended to be much more conservative investors. But I think most people don't know what their L funds are invested in. You know, and another aspect of this is, and I think this is a good thing, but for new employees, they are automatically invested in an L fund that sort of corresponds to their age and when they might be retired. And I think that's a very good thing. I mean, people can choose to change that, but most people don't. But the ones they're being invested in are about 99% in stocks. And I don't think that people worry about that. That's not a terrible thing. Obviously, they're probably younger, much longer time horizon, don't have a lot of money already invested. The money going in is, you know, every 2 weeks, you know, some part of some percentage of their salary is going to be invested. So if the market crashes, it's, you know, long term good for those people if they continue with that L fund investment. But it does change the allocation. And I also feel like, you know, stocks have done so well for so long, even when we've had market crashes, they've been very short term. And, you know, people forget how bad it can be.
0: 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Still to come, the government is rewriting the rule book for how it buys, and the changes are coming fast. It's the Federal Drive with Terry Girton on Federal News Network. I'm Eric White filling in for Terry.
3: I'm Michelle Sandiford, and here are your top headlines from Federal News Network. The Defense Department now has a website that offers a detailed look at its industrial base investments, dating back to 2015. The Investment Intelligence Center, managed by the Office of the Assistant Secretary of Defense for Industrial Base Policy, maps out projects funded through the Defense Production Act and industrial base analysis and sustainment programs. An amendment to the fiscal 2027 defense policy bill that seeks to restrict some defense contractors from buying back their stock is drawing fierce pushback. Federal News Network's Anastasia Obis has more.
4: Industry associations led by the U.S. Chamber of Commerce urged lawmakers to reject an amendment that would prohibit the Pentagon from contracting with certain companies unless they agree not to repurchase their own stock. The law being pushed to kill the amendment comes ahead of a House Rules Committee meeting on Monday, where lawmakers will decide whether the proposal will advance to the House floor. Anastasia Obis, Federal News Network.
3: Two Democrats and two Republicans have teamed up on a bill that would give military families more time to make important financial decisions after a service member dies. The bill would give families 3 years instead of one to roll over death gratuities and life insurance into tax-advantaged savings accounts. The bill could be added into the annual defense policy bill now progressing through Congress. You can find these stories and more when you visit our website, federalnewsnetwork.com.
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0: Welcome back to the Federal Drive with Terry Garten on Federal News Network. I'm Eric White filling in for Terry. A massive overhaul of the federal acquisition regulation is now moving through formal rulemaking, with the first set of proposed changes touching wide swaths of how contracts are planned, awarded, and managed. The documents run longer than Moby Dick, and stakeholders have just 30 days to weigh in. To walk us through the key changes, partner at Haynes Boone, Dan Ramish, spoke with Federal Drive host Terry Garten about the proposed changes.
2: There is big news in the government contracting world. Exciting times. The FAR rules have finally dropped, or at least the first tranche of them. Tell me what the headlines are, what you're looking at.
9: So the revolutionary FAR overhaul, of course, has been going on since last year. The first phase of that project involved various deviations to implement a rewrite of the FAR. Now we're moving into the second phase, which is phase two, which is notice and comment rulemaking on all the proposed rules. And so there are 12 total rules planned that'll be probably published over the course of the summer. And we have now the first 4 sets of proposed rules that include on the order of 20 FAR parts, 19 plus the corresponding clauses of the FAR. I think the first thing that was striking about these proposed rules is that the FAR Council only gave 30 days for public comment, which is a very aggressive time schedule. And of course, part of this is motivated by the desire to finalize the rules as soon as possible, potentially by sometime this year.
2: Definitely the FAR Council summer reading program.
9: Absolutely. As far as the other impressions of the proposed rules, you know, the proposed rules range from 22,000 to 85,000 words. There is a lot of summer reading here. That's a total of 223,000 words, about as long as Moby Dick or Atlas Shrugged. So truly, government contracts aficionados will have some serious beach reading on their hands. One of the questions that people had about phase two was whether there would really be significant substantive changes, because the first phase, some people found underwhelming when it came to sort of being a revolutionary FAR overhaul, not all that many substantive changes. But I think from the initial indications from these first 4 proposed rules, there are some real substantive changes.
2: The talk on the street is that this is a big shift from compliance to judgment, that it opens up a lot of flexibility for contracting officers. How are you reading that?
9: I think there is some support for that, and certainly the effort within the Revolutionary FAR overhaul to remove some of the verbiage and put it in the FAR Companion supported that. These proposed rules make some organizational changes, kind of building on the changes we saw in the first phase. And they also include some real substantive changes, including, interestingly, some open FAR cases that were not part of the RFO that had just been pending. The most significant of these is the FAR CUI rule, which has been in play for a long time. The open FAR case dates back to 2017, and there was a proposed rule in 2025. There are a number of other supply chain type rules that the FAR Council kind of batched in with the RFO changes in the proposed rules. So some of the action is on those areas.
2: They also provided a couple of extra resources that might be of interest to government contractors.
9: Yes. So one of those resources, as part of the lead up to RFO phase two, the FAR Council invited sort of crowdsourced suggestions, like a virtual suggestion box for changes to the FAR. And the FAR overhaul website now has a feedback matrix, they refer to as You Said, We Did, which indicates for each of the kind of crowdsourced suggestions, what people suggested, how the government reacted, and what the impact is or why it matters. So that's an interesting resource, particularly for those who participated in that crowdsourcing campaign. Another item that they added to the four proposed rules is a matrix showing which provisions and clauses associated with the revised parts should be included or excluded from solicitations and contracts specifically for commercial products, commercial services, and commercially available off-the-shelf items. And they also addressed, in a second matrix, flow-down requirements in commercial and COTS subcontracts. So that's a useful resource and add-on in these proposed rules.
2: Dan Ramish is a partner at Haynes Boone. Dan, what are then the headline changes in these first four proposed rules? Walk us through the big ticket items.
9: Sure. So I think one of the headlines surely will be the FAR CUI rule. I won't go into too much detail about it because I know you'll have other coverage of it. It could be a conversation entirely on its own, but this is a major development that's been a long time in coming. The rule will create a standard form and procedures for agencies to communicate controlled unclassified information that must be managed and safeguarded during performance. And the proposed rule clarifies that prime contractors will have discretion about how to flow down the requirements in subcontracts, makes a number of significant changes from the previous version of the rule, including narrowing the definition of CUI incidents so that it doesn't include improper handling that doesn't result in unauthorized disclosure, improper modification or destruction. It also removes contractor liability language. It makes changes removing prescriptive training requirements that are one size fit all to give a little more flexibility in that area. It aligns cyber incident reporting timeframes with the DoD cybersecurity timeframe at 72 hours. All changes that seem like they're responses to feedback provided during the comment process. One issue that'll certainly be looked at closely is that the rule would make NIST special publication 800-171 revision 3 the baseline for non-federal information systems with CUI, whereas DoD is actually still applying revision 2. So I'm sure that there will be detailed analysis of that, and particularly considering how this rule will interact with the rollout of the CMMC program. The next thing of interest, you know, there's consolidation within these proposed rules of a range of different supply chain security regimes. And one of those is the Federal Acquisition Supply Chain Security Act implementation. That provides agency-specific exclusion actions called covered procurement actions based on a supply chain risk determination. This is one of the authorities that DoD used to designate Anthropic as a supply chain risk in that whole dispute that's currently being litigated before the D.C. Circuit Court of Appeals. And the proposed rule would add a couple of details here, defining covered procurement action and requiring agencies to establish procedures to ensure compliance. Part of that broader supply chain consolidation also will standardize some of the requirements for these supply chain exclusions and prohibitions. So talking about covered telecommunications, systems and equipment, the so-called Section 889 requirements, in addition to FASCSA, the TikTok ban, Kaspersky Labs, all of that fun stuff, had been individual requirements that kind of accumulated, and now it's all going to be in one place. But it's not just an organizational change. There will also be one standard for reasonable inquiry for assessing compliance with the security prohibitions that requires the offeror to look at information in its possession that's accessible, but not, it doesn't go so far as to require an internal or third-party audit or look for information outside its possession.
2: So those parts deal with supply chain and cybersecurity. What about protests and disputes?
9: There are some interesting provisions in this area. One of the changes relates to agency protests. There have been efforts to kind of boost the agency protest authority and build confidence in agency protests. So there's some changes along those lines to try to get offerors to use agency protests more frequently. These changes would require contracting officers to report protests to the head of contracting activity, allow for the disclosure of redacted copy of the agency's final technical evaluation of the protester's proposal and a redacted copy of the source selection decision, regardless of the type of procurement, would allow the protester to raise additional protest grounds within a reasonable amount of time set by the independent review official. So all measures to make the agency protest mechanism look more effective and hopefully be used more frequently as a less intrusive way of resolving pre-award disputes and award disputes.
2: And there's more about the regulatory sunset mechanism. That's a fascinating provision.
9: Yes. So this is one of the mechanisms that got a lot of attention with the original RFO executive order, because the order itself called for a provision that would essentially require that non-statutory FAR provisions be, you know, removed, expire from the FAR 4 years after the effective date of the final RFO rule. So there were concerns that this would be sort of a time bomb and would blow up the FAR after 4 years went by. I think the actual implementation of the sunset mechanism in RFO phase two will kind of allay those concerns significantly. It calls for essentially a review of the provisions and clauses and sections that are non-statutory, and actually provides for public input as well. It says that removal of provisions and clauses and sections won't happen automatically, but will have to happen through rulemaking. So kind of an intentional paring back of requirements that aren't required by statute, but not something that's going to inadvertently blow up the procurement system.
0: 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Our web editor is Stephanie Wright. 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Up next, the top national headlines and the Federal Newscast. I'm Eric White, filling in for Terry Garten. 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
15: From ABC News, I'm Sherry Preston. This hour, the Supreme Court is handing down the final rulings of its term. The biggest case, whether President Trump's executive order denying birthright citizenship to children born to undocumented immigrants or those in the country temporarily. Another big case involves trans women in sports, says ABC's Karen Waugh.
16: The justices are set to rule on whether states can ban transgender girls from playing on girls' sports teams. 15-year-old Becky Pepper Jackson sued to overturn West Virginia's ban.
17: I've been a girl forever, and playing on the guys' team is going backwards.
16: The state argues banning transgender girls will keep competition fair, But Becky's family says she never went through male puberty and has no physical advantage.
15: A federal judge in Washington today is hearing arguments on the Trump administration's ban on transgender service members as well. Indirect but not face-to-face talks taking place in Doha over a permanent ceasefire in Iran. One big sticking point, the Strait of Hormuz, including ridding it of mines. ABC News contributor and former Defense Department official Mick Mulroy says of the Iranians,
18: they simply don't have the equipment nor the know-how. They could contribute because they're the ones that actually put the mines in the strait in the first place, so they could help with the those that have the expertise in finding them. But it's clear they don't want to have any other involvement in the strait. They view this as their biggest benefit for this entire war. They could control a key waterway, 21% of the world's energy supply, in perpetuity now.
15: Advice from emergency room doctor Trevor Lewis on surviving the blisteringly hot temperatures across much of the country this week.
19: If you're going to be out in the warm weather, hydrate first. Try to stay ahead. So drink maybe 12 to 16 ounces of fluid before you go out, and maybe 6 ounces every 20, 30 minutes.
15: At least 160 million Americans are under some sort of heat advisory. 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
15: Tom Kane Jr., the New Jersey Republican who's been away from Congress for almost 4 months, returning to the public eye. He is expected to reemerge in public in Congress after months of speculation about the unspecified medical condition he says has kept him away from Washington. Supermodel Bella Hadid saying on social media posts that she's been struggling with a flare-up of Lyme disease, which she's had since she was 16. ABC News medical contributor Dr. Alok Patel says as the weather gets warmer, tick bites are on the rise.
22: It's so important to pay attention to any possible symptoms of Lyme disease or any tick-borne illness, which at first may seem something subtle, like flu-like symptoms, muscle aches, a headache, or even extreme fatigue.
15: Philadelphia's famous Rocky Balboa statue on the steps of the public library that Rocky ran up in the movie is being replaced by the statue of a real boxer from Philly, Joe Frazier. His son Derek was there as the statue was unveiled.
23: His home is somewhere where I know people will actually be able to see him and be able to actually appreciate who Joe Frazier is.
15: And what of the guy who played Rocky Balboa? Philadelphia Mayor Sherelle Parker says he's cool with it.
24: When I shared with Sylvester Stallone that we were moving Joe Frazier here, Sylvester Stallone said that is what is supposed to happen.
15: The Rocky statue is being moved inside the Philadelphia Museum of Art. Sherry Preston, ABC News.
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3: Top stories from Federal News Network. The Pentagon's Defense Policy Board has an all-new slate of faces who will advise Secretary Pete Hegseth on national security. It's led by Robert Lighthizer, who served as U.S. Trade Representative during President Donald Trump's first term, and former Minnesota Republican Senator Norm Coleman, who guided Hegseth through his confirmation fight on Capitol Hill. The 15-person board was created in 1985. Two Democrats and two Republicans have teamed up on a bill that would give military families more time to make important financial decisions after a service member dies. Endorsed by groups like Gold Star Spouses of America, Veterans of Foreign Wars, and the American Legion, the bill would give families 3 years instead of one to roll over death gratuities and life insurance into tax-advantaged savings accounts. The bill could be added into the annual defense policy bill now progressing through Congress. For more on these stories, visit federalnewsnetwork.com. I'm Michelle Sandiford.
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1: 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Here's today's moderator, Terry Gerton.
4: Welcome, and thanks for joining us. My guest today is Patrick Hughes, the Senior Director and Industry Advisor for Public Sector at Icertis. Patrick, it's great to have you here today.
6: Thank you, Terry.
4: You've been talking with acquisition teams across the government over the last year, and as workforce reductions and retirements continue, how would you describe the pressure that contracting professionals are operating under right now?
6: Yeah, I think that, we always have changes or adjustments to the workforce, right? But I think right now, if my statistics are correct, there's about a 35% attrition to the most experienced workforce, specifically in the acquisition workforce, over the next 3 to 5 years. And I believe that compounded against all of the, frenetic activity to make acquisition faster, smarter, and more, commonsensical, if you will, I think that puts a lot of pressure on the existing contracting officers and the acquisition workforce. Specifically, assimilate all the motion and without missing a beat regarding execution and decisioning and making sure that, none of the existing contracts miss a beat and requirements in the future stay, fully met.
4: It's really a no-fail mission at the personal level. I mean, you can't have a contract that goes off the rails. And at the same time, you mentioned pretty significant changes in policy, the revolutionary FAR overhauls going on, and there's a lot of focus on discretion and speed. So as you talk to these folks, how is the nature of their job, what they have to do every day, changing in response?
6: Yeah, so exactly. I think that it's mission as usual as far as execution, but doing that while they're constantly under the stress of what FAR clauses or FAR supplemental clauses may be changing, what an executive order may do as far as the kind of, vectoral pivot of what do we want to do with current acquisitions? Most recently, movement towards, hey, we need to get everything on a fixed price contract. Oh, by the way, agencies, please look at your top 10 most costly contracts and see if you can transition those to a fixed price environment, to a fixed price type of vehicle. I think it's just a lot of pressure. And I guess the recurring theme for me and where I have big time empathy is that this all needs to be done without losing focus on the mission, at hand. So,
4: acquisition is typically thought of as a very compliance driven function, right? You have a checklist, everything's got to be checked off. In the move to speed, sometimes people are going to have to use more judgment. Do you sense that the acquisition workforce is comfortable with that transition?
6: Yeah. This is my take on that, right? Based on my experience, I'm not going to say that, hey, acquisition and contracts used to be a compliance game and now it's something else. I think that, beginning with the creation of the FAR roughly 40 years ago, it was never meant, the Federal Acquisition Regulation, any of the supplements were never meant just as limits and hard prescription to what can and cannot be done, but rather they were to be used as a general guideline, right? And contracting officers and experienced acquisition professionals were to use their discretion. However, I think what happens is that based on a lot of things, not the least of which is just the ops tempo, which never seems to be suppressed, we now find ourselves, and with the unprecedented revolutionary FAR overhaul, we find ourselves at a point where we not only have contracting officers and acquisition professionals having to ensure that they don't do the wrong thing, but now bring to bear all these skills to do the right things of faster, innovative solutions to the end user. So I just think that there's a lot going on.
4: So there's more space maybe for discretion and interpretation, but you've written that interpretation is execution. So what do you mean by that? How does that come into play?
6: Yeah. So what I believe is that, you know, and probably bolstered by the fact that, you know, I spent kind of the first 5 years of my Air Force career as an operational person, but then the balance in contracts and acquisition, you know, we can think about, you know, execution being, you know, when the aircraft, when the, you know, the first sortie is flown or the special operator jumps out of an airplane. But if you think about this in the, you know, kind of the full life cycle or continuum, really execution starts with developing the requirement and then a typically, and I want to credit a contracting officer, a warranted contracting officer who has the ability to obligate the government, and that is putting that requirement into a document that enables the best and brightest in industry to go ahead and fulfill that or meet that requirement. So I think when we're talking about interpreting all of the policy, regulation, and any administration's preference towards how they want to approach mission execution, that's a lot on the shoulders of the contracting officer. And so that's why I say interpretation of everything, all of those external forces, and then putting it on paper and actually executing a solicitation and then a contract is where the mission execution begins.
4: What happens when that interpretation varies from office to office or agency to agency?
6: Yeah, I think number one, I've been part of that. I mean, I know it's easy; these things are easier said than done. But I believe what happens is that now you create an environment where unintentionally you're going to spin off industry to start to react to things in very different ways. In other words, like it could be the same or similar requirement that has very different approaches by different acquisition offices, and that's going to influence any of the potential offerers or potential bidders to go ahead and do things like consider their pricing strategies, to consider, you know, how they're going to go about fulfilling any given requirement. And if it's generally the same requirement, but we have generally very different approaches and we're going to achieve generally very different results, which could be, you know, higher cost or less technology.
4: What you're describing there seems to be like inconsistency. And whenever we have inconsistency, that's going to affect trust, both in this case from the industry who's being asked to do different things and contracting officers, yeah. Right? How does that play out then in mission execution?
6: Yeah. You know, I actually love that you frame it like that because, again, back to the unintended consequences of you have the federal acquisition professional doing all the right things with positive intent, but the other side of that equation is industry, and federal acquisition activity influences industry behaviors. And so typically, because I've been on both sides of that equation, I see that industry in a very smart and intelligent manner does adjust its behaviors based on the requirements that the federal acquisition workforce, you know, puts out on behalf of the federal enterprise. And so I think that collectively, you know, in a perfect world, and that's, by the way, I'm going to circle back to the RFO, is that I love the fact that, and I think everyone on the industry side of this conversation, I think I'm speaking for them as well, they love that they're part of this conversation, and there's kind of a checking as the federal acquisition workforce is going regarding this new policy, because at the end of the day, both sides want to do their very best for the end user, for the taxpayer, and consistency or lack of consistency can erode a little bit of trust and, you know, and make some people potentially question integrity, which I would just want to state is not the case, though.
4: Of course, and we know everybody's here trying to do their best job, but when you have this kind of inconsistency, what then happens in terms of audits and reliability and contract execution?
6: Yeah, for sure. So if inconsistency is typically one of the first findings on any given audit. So You know, it's even like in a CPSR or corporate purchasing system review. When the DCMA auditors come in, often they just say, hey, you know what? If you just did what you say you were going to do, you would have been good. But we only required 10 push-ups. You stated you were going to do 15 and you didn't do 15. So back to the, you know, consistency is that, you know, we need to set the conditions, or the federal workforce needs to take lead and set the conditions for some sort of consistency across what's the requirement, how do we go about requiring this, and oh, by the way, if we get the best practice in place, that's the other opportunity that we can use a single vehicle or limited numbers of vehicles to procure like items or like services. So
4: where would you start in terms of tackling the inconsistency problem? Is it a workforce training issue? Is it a systems management issue?
6: Yeah. I believe, in my experience, training is critical, but training doesn't scale typically. The individual gets trained, and then the individual goes out and executes their workload based on the training they receive. I believe that training has to be part of that equation, but then I think we transition to what's the environment? What are the workflows, processes, and systems that our acquisition workforce are able to use and have access to? So I think there's at least two solutions to that problem, and maybe even three if you consider it's people, it's processes, and technology. So yeah, and I think you need to get the people and the processes right, so you set the conditions to make that technology implementation as effective as it can be.
4: Patrick Hughes is Senior Director and Industry Advisor for Public Sector at iCertus. 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
4: 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Patrick, before the break, we were talking about people, process, and technology as a way to build back in some consistency. I want to back up to people for a minute, because the worst thing a federal worker can hear is do more with less. But if they have to do more with less, what is actually going to help the contracting professionals get the work done and not just be one more stressor?
6: Yeah. You know, I think anyone that's been around is potentially, listens to that do more with less with some degree of trepidation, because we've been saying that for a while. And in some environments, it's relevant and appropriate, but in many, and I would submit that in this environment, the federal acquisition environment at this point in time, it's probably unreasonable. And it's unreasonable based on my experience for the following reasons. Number one, if in most acquisition or contracts offices, in most agencies, the contracting officer, contracting specialist probably has a portfolio of double-digit contracts. If they're very complex, it could be, you know, low double-digit and there's a ton of delivery orders and the task orders to be executed. Or if they're, you know, relatively simple, whatever that would mean in the federal contracts environment, they could be, you know, 50, 60, 70 different contracts. So I don't believe that you're going to get even the best to be able to do more with less just by extending their workday or doing more within their 8-hour workday, et cetera. I think an 8-hour workday is probably a fantasy for most anyway at this point in time. So I think what it's about is that it's establishing the environment and back to, okay, we need processes and workflows that scale not only the existing regulation and policy, but acknowledge and somehow implement all of this changing policy and regulation, which is going to continue for the foreseeable future. Now, we even know before the RFO, the FAR would change, not necessarily weekly, but would change as often as the, you know, FAR Council deemed it needed to change. So we've always had to pay attention to adjustments in regulations and policy. However, we probably would all agree that this is an unprecedented time. Oh, by the way, I don't think that's a bad thing. I think we've been talking about acquisition reform for decades, and I think that there's been many different administrations who've made good strides in trying to make it just better than it was before. Now we're seeing this all-in approach, and there's a lot of, I think most people would say not only a lot, but very rapid movement, change, et cetera. And now it's on the contracting professional to assimilate and extrapolate and execute on that. So right now they need the ability to do more with the same, I would say. How does that get done? Maybe or probably through that processes and workflow adjustment, but also assimilating technology that actually helps the individual contract professional. And I would say, for instance, something that maybe puts a or gives every contracting professional their own staff, if you will.
4: This feels like the place where we're going to have to talk about AI, because it always happens, right? When you talk about technology these days, it sounds to me like you're describing a system where the rules and the guidelines are sort of AI powered here. What would be necessary in that kind of technological solution to have so that a contracting officer trusts it and knows that it can rely, knows that that person can rely on the rules that the AI is guiding them through in a contract management system?
6: Sure. So yeah, I think that, you know, let me describe like Nirvana or the perfect world for a contracting professional in my opinion and from my experience. When you can have, and let's just say generically, whether they're a warranted contracting officer or even a contract specialist, when they can get into a system and that system, number one, assimilates all of the other business intelligence and business data that is available and, oh, by the way, is driven by that contract or those contracts that are within those systems. Immediately, that individual also has access to, and let's start at kind of the strategic level of dashboarding and statistics that are typically reserved for senior leadership, right? So there's tangible and intangible things here. Number one, if a contract special can go open up his or her system and now see what the CFO or the most senior acquisition executive cares about and looks at, that's going to change the way they approach their day-to-day job. And there's systems available that do just that. Now they transition to what is their workload for the day. Okay, if they have a system that is able to assimilate all of the obligations and requirements that they just built into any specific contract, now they're going to be able to essentially orchestrate that system or use that system to orchestrate how mission execution is measured. Is it being met? To be able to take proactive measures to help ensure that mission execution or execution is successful, as opposed to relying on, hey, you know, we're going to do a look back and learn from our lessons past to make the next contract better. No. Be in a system where you get to proactively look at all of the activities going on in any given contract so you can influence good behavior on this contract. So then, you know, again, the taxpayer and the warfighter both get exactly what was intended to be gotten out of that contract.
4: So it sounds like you're describing an end-to-end system, maybe a contract lifecycle management, right? So it's not that I'm looking at one particular piece of it. I can see the whole contract end-to-end. How does that change how we think about contract management and whether it becomes sort of core infrastructure or is it something that's setting to the side?
6: Yeah. So interesting. I think if you talk to any contracts person, and you know, I'm guilty as charged there, We've always said, hey, you know, contracts or certainly a contract lifecycle management system should be centerpiece here, because every penny from the government contract or industry side, every penny earned and every penny spent goes through a contract vehicle. Now, from the federal side, same thing. We ultimately acquire capabilities and solutions. Well, all of what we're asking for and how our tax dollars are spent are regulated, if you will, by whatever is on paper in any given contract. So I believe that as opposed to being kind of supporting cast, we're starting to think of, hey, wait a second, an AI-enabled contract lifecycle management system, this holistic, procure to pay, capture to close, that full lifecycle continuum, that really, in the contracts that create that environment, that really should be or could be considered centerpiece. And then, of course, you know, integrating your finance systems and any other type of systems that you're utilizing. But and then kind of pulling the thread on that even more is that the true, you know, kind of best practice is now to create or have a system whose business intelligence is really where you go to as a single source of that business truth. And that can be on the procurement side or on the revenue generating side. It serves both sides very well.
4: So let's go back to that contracting officer sitting at their desk with a stack of contracts, all complicated, that they're trying to deal with. And they're motivated, they really care about the mission, but they are overwhelmed.
6: Yep.
4: How much does the kind of tools that they're working with, this AI-enabled tool or something like that, how much does that impact whether they decide to stay or whether they decide they have had enough and they're ready to pass that stack of contracts on to someone else?
6: Yeah. You know, kind of circling back to the artificial intelligence and what that brings to the table for this environment, just in simple terms, AI in a CLM should be expected to add speed and accuracy to the huge administrative workload that any acquisition and contracts professional face. So I like to say simply that if you can tame that chaos of high volume and high time consumption, and then now give that contracting professional or acquisition professional some relief so they can now focus on the creative, strategic, really focus in on, okay, now that I know that we're going to be able to, or rather I'm going to be able to spend less of my day on this really simple but voluminous administrivia, I can focus on really, you know, these critical pieces of making sure that I have the smartest contracts in place, making sure that we really, you know, talk about, hey, what do we really want out of this requirement? Let's get to know the market better. Let's get to know industry better so we can go ahead and bring to bear some of these technologies that in the past have maybe been left on the table. There's a lot of opportunity for dual use where, you know, there's commercial technologies out there that are just, you know, racing ahead. They weren't built for government use necessarily, but they probably could be applied to government use. And so I guess what I say is that if you can take that, you know, stack of paperwork and, you know, generally stated of that stack of paperwork, probably, you know, 15% of it requires that really rigorous kind of study and decision making by the contracting professional. And so that's the point here. There's no let's replace, you know, a human with the technology. Not at all. Let's bring on the technology to do the things that we know that AI can do and do very well. And then now we can have a really exceptional workforce focus on the things not only that they do better, like you're obligating the government as a warranted contracting officer, you need to be the one making decisions. You know, there shouldn't be AI making award decisions. There's AI assimilating data to make it a little bit easier or a lot easier and more organized for you to ultimately consume that information, not all that data, and then make a really good and well-informed decision.
4: Patrick Hughes is the Senior Director and Industry Advisor for Public Sector at Icertis. Patrick, thanks so much for this great discussion today.
6: Thank you very much.
4: I'm Terry Girton, and for more on this discussion, visit federalnewsnetwork.com and search Icertis.
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2: My guest today is Nate Fitzgerald, the head of product management for the Enterprise Security Group at Broadcom. 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
3: Happy to be here. Thanks.
2: Let me set just a little bit of context for our discussion today. In fiscal 2024, the Cybersecurity and Infrastructure Security Agency issued 2 emergency directives and 2 binding operational directives. The National Security Agency issued 8 emergency directives and 3 binding operational directives for national security systems. For example, CISA's most recent BOD came in December when it told civilian agencies to take steps to secure cloud services. CISA wrote, malicious threat actors have increasingly targeted cloud environments and evolved tactics to gain initial cloud access. In recent cybersecurity incidents, the improper configuration of security controls in cloud environments introduced substantial risk and resulted in actual compromises. While NSA's EOD and BODs are necessarily public, the agency warned both intelligence agencies and military services, Defense Department agencies, and critical infrastructure providers to take additional steps to protect themselves from nation-state attacks, particularly those using living-off-the-land techniques. Additionally, NSA offered 10 ways for agencies to keep their cloud services secure. Both the alerts, the best practices, demonstrate no matter how much agencies depend on cloud services, their responsibility to secure their data and their systems must remain at the forefront of their cybersecurity strategies. And most agencies are not going to go all in on cloud. They're going to have tools and cyber security capabilities that are going to be on-premise as well. So how to continue to stay ahead of this ever-evolving cyber threat landscape? Well, that's where Nate Fitzgerald from Broadcom comes in. So, Nate, I hit a couple trends, but what are you starting to see? What are some of those big trends you are seeing in around cybersecurity?
3: Yeah, those are definitely trends. There's definitely a lot of concern around being fully dependent on cloud, I would say. And I am seeing some pullback on what used to be a pure cloud aspiration that organizations had. And I think there's now a desire to start thinking about how do we kind of pull that back a bit. It's not an entirely a complete pullback, but it's how do we get away from a 100% dependence on cloud only? And so in some cases, that means going from a pure cloud aspiration or goal and pulling that into more of a hybrid posture so that if the cloud weren't there on a rainy day or what have you, there's still something that is hands-on that is controlled by the organization in their own data centers that they can fall back to. So that's definitely a thing. The other thing that I see a lot of is just sort of budget pressure and staff reduction pressure. Primarily, I see this being targeted for FY26. So this is what we're anticipating. I think this means that niche vendors are going to be kind of in the spotlight in a negative way. And I think there's going to be sort of a trend towards buying suites. So vendors that specialize in multiple functional areas, multiple control points offered within a single suite or bundle. And that those are opportunities, I think, that the industry has. And that I think the pressure will be there to kind of get away from niche vendors because those tend to be the most expensive vendors, even though, yes, they often are the best of breed. That sort of run to best of suite, I think, is definitely going to be another trend that we're going to see more traction on.
2: Let's start with that first one, the fully dependent on cloud. So most agencies, and I think there's a handful you could point to, are not going to be only in cloud. They're always going to have those data centers. Are you seeing that agencies are trying to kind of set it and forget it too much now? Or what do you mean by they got to maybe pull that back a little bit?
3: Well, it was almost for a while, especially during the pandemic, that cloud was almost a sign. It was almost a fashion thing. It was almost beyond practicality, the pressure and the desire to move, whether it was security applications or just, you know, random applications within the organization to the cloud. And now we're seeing, I think, a look back, and it's much more of a measured approach now rather than, you know, we have to do this. I think the question now is this original goal the correct goal in the world that we have today? The world that we have today is vastly different than the world that we had 3 to 5 years ago. I think the cloud was a lot safer 3 to 5 years ago, frankly, as an objective.

0: Now I think there's a lot more questions. There's a study that we did to measure the increase in data sovereignty regulations, and it's increased by an average of 10 per year globally over the last 10 years. So it used to be a lot easier to put your infrastructure in a cloud. With these increase in data sovereignty laws, some of which are in the U.S. and some of which are outside of the U.S., but there's a lot of them. Now, that's not as simple as a decision as it used to be, if that makes sense.
1: So data sovereignty versus cybersecurity, is the change in kind of that idea of cloud less about it's not secure, quote unquote, and but more about just the challenges and the complexity of using cloud? That's what has really increased.
0: Cloud has always been difficult from a migratory perspective. The cost of getting there is almost always higher than organizations anticipate. It always takes a lot longer. And so there's a lot of hidden costs just with the transformation itself. I think the data sovereignty laws add that extra layer of complexity, whether it's data sovereignty or just general compliance. It adds additional requirements that likely were not there when the cloud transformation began. And so it's almost like a rug pull. It's almost like they moved the goalpost mid-transformation. And so a lot of organizations have struggled with that. And that's one of the reasons, along with budget and other things, I'll get into budget a little bit. I think cloud was often marketed in the early days as a cost saver. I don't think that's what cloud is. I think cloud is kind of like the convenience store. It's actually comes at a premium. You have to remember that you're offloading your entire operational infrastructure costs to somebody else. And yes, they'll likely be more efficient at that than you were, because they're servicing multiple organizations, but that doesn't mean that you're going to be getting a great bargain by doing that. There is a cost to doing that. So cloud is not necessarily less expensive. In fact, I think it's often more expensive. Now, it can do things that you can't do with on-premises technology. So there are some big benefits like the elasticity. There's some functionality, in fact, that we built into our cloud products that we just can't do with our appliance products. But it's important to note that we continue to invest in both, because we see this reality that cloud doesn't solve all the problems for all companies and organizations in all situations. Hybrid is definitely still a very important component, and actually just published a blog on this. And basically the title of the blog says it all. Large enterprises, it's time to hedge your bets against pure cloud goals. It's time to make sure that you have a backup plan in case the cloud's not there when you need it the most.
1: I've heard that over the years that people, especially agencies, learned, hey, this cloud thing is not necessarily going to be cheaper, but it will be better, it will be faster, it will be easier. Now it sounds like to me you're saying it still may be better and it still may be faster, but not necessarily even easier these days because of these regulatory and other changes like data sovereignty. Generally speaking, agencies will still get better security in the cloud, or even if that's still potentially coming into question.
0: I think where the cloud can really help organizations out, and where it's a good trade-off, is when it comes to talent acquisition and then maintaining your talent pool who has to operate the equipment and the software. Because it's not just about cost. If you deploy something on premises, you've got to hire somebody to run it. And the other piece that I see, which is definitely a trend that we could add to the trends list that we talked about earlier, is that talent acquisition is getting tougher. I think for a very long time, there's been a shortage of cybersecurity workers in the industry in general. And so it's been consistently over many years difficult to hire the talent that you need in-house. And so the cloud does represent an outsourcing of a lot of that. And so it does offer a path to getting perhaps what may be better security outcomes, because you're outsourcing it to what should be an expert firm to help you out. Obviously, there's exceptions to that, right? Some organizations just can't tolerate the more what we'll call cloud, just slightly more generic. There's usually a little less granularity in cloud products because it's difficult to implement policy granularity in multi-tenant environments. This is part of the architectures that we deal with. But some of those trade-offs are worth it, sometimes they're not. So there's no hard rule, but that's my guidance, is to take into account, like, what is your tolerance level for outages? What are your cost problems going to be next year, if any? And then what is your ability to recruit and retain talent? Those are all important factors in making your decisions about your cloud future. I think it definitely plays a role in every organization. Exactly what role is really important to scrutinize.
1: As agencies see their budgets being reduced, as agencies see their workforces being reduced, that plays a bigger role. Do we have the right people, enough people to really manage that? Let's talk budgets. You brought that up several times. Agencies are definitely prepping for smaller budgets in 2026 as Congress goes through their process this summer. Talk a little bit about what agencies start to consider. You mentioned best of breed suite products versus best of breed single one-off products.
0: Yeah, we see the same questions in the private sector. If someone's anticipating, you know, if a CISO is anticipating budget reductions coming from their CEO and their board, one of the first things they're going to do, rather than go and look at, you know, cutting back headcount or, you know, they don't want to certainly compromise security outcomes. So one of the first things they'll do is look for best of breed vendors who charge a premium. And those are all over the industry. There's plenty of examples of best of breed vendors who essentially do one major area of the security stack. And they may have multiple products, but essentially they cover, you know, one area, or maybe they cover like one and a half or two areas, but they're not a broad vendor. And so those are the vendors that you can go and say, okay, this best of breed technology is useful, but is a suite version of this? Or so can I go to another vendor that offers other products and other control points and capabilities, as well as this one that I currently have in a niche vendor? And it's good enough. It may not have every single feature or capability that I want, but it still checks the box and overall offers a lower cost. So basically, is it a way that I can have my cake and eat it too, more or less? And so that's what the suite vendors offer. Now, if you look at, you know, what's an example of this happening in the real world, Microsoft has probably been the biggest beneficiary of the best of suite buyer trend, because Microsoft offers what many consider good enough security, along with the productivity suite tools in a bundle, essentially, right? They have many bundles that organizations can purchase. And so it is a cost savings path. Now, many organizations say that that level of security is not good enough. I'm not here to judge that. I'm just saying that that is an example of suite buyer behavior that we've seen pervasively throughout both federal and private sector.
1: You definitely saw some of that with the Defense Department and this idea of Microsoft Defender and this push to use it. I know several vendors over the last few years have raised their hand and said, hey, hold on. I'm not sure we want to go in that direction. So I think that that's a great point and a great trend. At the same time, do you see agencies also needing to rationalize their suite of tools? You know, at one point, maybe if their budgets are getting cut, do we need to pay for everything? Can we do more with what we have already versus buying something new? Is that also something you're starting to hear folks talk more about?
0: Absolutely. Most of these organizations have what we call shelfware, which is something that's licensed. You own the license, but you're not necessarily using it because you have gone. So you may own a suite license, but you're not actually using more than one capability in that suite. And so again, that's where the niche vendor may get picked out effectively, and more of the suite absorbed or adopted that wasn't adopted before but owned. And this is something that we see a lot actually with the Symantec and Carbon Black portfolio, because we are very broad. So we have endpoint security, we have endpoint detection and response, EDR, we have network security products, as well as data protection products like DLP. So even at Symantec, you know, there are instances where customers have purchased the entire portfolio. They may not deploy it. So we do expect in the next, you know, year or two, an increase in the number of customers who deploy more than one of those areas that I just talked about, as opposed to just one of them. So it might be an endpoint customer who then says, oh, you know, I can now use the network products that I also own from Symantec, and I can adopt that product using the existing endpoint agent that's already installed on my endpoints, and not only save money paying a niche vendor for that network product, but I can also reduce my overhead running my endpoints, because now I'm down to one less agent in the process. So the suite vendors not only offer bundle pricing advantages, but there can be technological overhead advantages as well over the long haul, or, you know, the long term of that contract, and just reduced overhead. The other trend that kind of plays into this is fewer control planes. So if I go buy 10 different products, it's very likely that those 10 different niche products would come with 10 different control planes. So I've got to have my team run 10 different, you know, log on to 10 different consoles, configure those independently, et cetera. And they don't talk to one another. Typically, they don't work alongside one another. So the suite vendors like us also offer advantages in that these products actually integrate with one another easily. So if you buy a DLP product from us, those DLP rules can be applied to your network flows, your endpoints, as well, you know, on-prem and cloud with just one single DLP policy. So there's some big overhead advantages in the long run as well.
1: And while doing some research, I saw that both your endpoint security complete package and your Carbon Black Cloud got SE Labs, a AAA rating. So obviously, that's good news for you all. You may need to tell us what that actually means, but according to your blog post, it was awesome. So we'll let you just say thank you, and then we're going to go to a quick break, Nate, and we'll come back, and then we'll continue our conversation. So congratulations on that.
0: Yeah, thank you. Yeah, I appreciate it.
1: All right. And when we come back, we'll talk a little bit more about why that matters. First, we'll take a quick break. You're listening to the discussion Innovation in Government, sponsored by Carahsoft on Federal News Network.
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1: Welcome back. 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I'm your host, Jason Miller. My guest today is Nate Fitzgerald, the head of product management for the Enterprise Security Group at Broadcom. Nate, we talked a little bit about budgets and some trends going on across the government, including this idea of best-of-breed suite tools. At the same time that all this is happening, the cyber criminals aren't taking time off. They're not hanging back. They're not waiting for the Congress to pass a budget. They're still coming at agencies full bore. What are some of those other trends you're seeing about how can agencies be best prepared to deal with attacks when they happen? Because it's no longer if.
0: I think the most interesting and probably the scariest things that we're seeing, especially from nation state actors, which are the most capable actors that are out there, is the trend to attack actually lower on the supply chain. And it's really interesting to think about what that means in the federal space. You know, in the private sector, it may mean, you know, really small organizations who have less security budgets, smaller security budgets, they have fewer dedicated security practitioners. They're just spending less time and effort on the problem. And so it's a soft target. And I think the same applies to the federal government. You know, there's definitely a network of contractors and suppliers to the federal government that likely have higher standards than the private sector. But if you get small enough in that chain of vendors, you're going to find soft targets there as well. And so there's definitely been an uptick in interest for nation state actors in that segment because it's easier to attack. You know, the largest agencies spend a lot of money and have a lot of resources to address these problems. These smaller companies just don't have that. One of the goals that we have actually is what we call enterprise-grade security for all. It's one of our new initiatives. And because we are so heavy in the federal space and we're heavy in the banking and finance space, this is a concern that comes to us a lot. Okay, great. You've helped us out. What about the companies that we rely on that can almost act like in some ways a backdoor? And so one of the things that we're trying to do is make our technology easier to consume in a smaller organization that doesn't have folks that are like lifelong cybersecurity practitioners running the show, right? So that's a challenge. That's a very special, actually, design challenge that we have to take on here in the product management org. But that's something that we're very interested in. Our customers are very interested in as well. So that's another trend that I think is incredibly important to pay attention to.
1: And the reason why this matters so much is not just the supply chain side of it, which we could go into, but it's to ensure that agencies and or the organizations, the businesses that do business can kind of continue along no matter what's happening in the cyber world. When the cyber criminals attack, if you get hit with ransomware or you are just getting denial of service attacks, how do you keep that business continuity going? Talk a little bit about what you're seeing in terms of this push for better, more advanced business continuity plans.
0: Yeah, we have heard from our U.S.-based financial customers, you know, increased regulatory pressure for redundancy in their cloud operations. Also, you know, as a side note, in Europe, the DORA regulations are mandating, you know, some cases where cloud has to be redundant. You can't just rely on a single cloud vendor. And there's good reason for this, right? So there can be cloud outages for a variety of reasons. They can be caused by malicious actors, nation states, or just, you know, organized crime and botnets can take out large online assets. And it happens a couple of times per year. We see the headlines. It can also just be good old fashioned, you know, operational outages. Nothing nefarious. It's just, you know, sometimes you have quote unquote rainy days on the internet. And so both are good reasons as well as just common sense to have a backup plan. And for cloud security products like our cloud proxy, One of the questions that I think everyone should ask themselves because of this risk is, what is a good backup plan? Should I back up a cloud vendor with another cloud vendor? There's some interesting questions there. Could a major cloud outage cause a run on the bank type of situation where even the backup cloud vendor has trouble handling the load because the other cloud vendor is out, right? So it's a very worthwhile and interesting question. Is on-premises therefore a better backup plan? And again, this is one of the reasons why we give our customers choices, because we do believe that the answer is not obvious for every organization what the right play is. It could be that a cloud vendor backing up another cloud vendor is appropriate for some scenarios that can be imagined. And there's probably some scenarios where it's not appropriate and you just need good old-fashioned on-prem hardware to get you by the bad weather day, so to speak.
1: One of the challenges with the on-prem backup, of course, is you need more of a, we'll call it an MVP, right? Minimal viable product to keep you going, because you can't have the entire size of the cloud that you're using, in AWS or Microsoft Azure or Google or Oracle in your data center. Otherwise, you're not only not saving money, you're spending a whole lot of money. So are you just here, okay, what's the minimum viable product we need as an organization to keep going? Is that the right question they should be asking?
0: I agree. MVP is always a discussion. As a product manager, it's always critical to identify your MVP, especially if you're budget constrained and you're concerned about, overspending in 2026. So yeah, that's absolutely where I would start. And I would absolutely encourage organizations, rather than do nothing, because you can't do, if your explanation for doing nothing is we can't do 100% of what we do in the cloud on-prem, I would say definitely don't take that line. Let's say what's good enough to get us by. So if our cloud were to completely go down, what are the MVP requirements that would keep this organization and its mission-critical activities moving along until that cloud system recovers? What is that worst case? What is the viable worst-case scenario on the cloud side? It's kind of like the home generator scenario. How much gas do you need for the home generator? Is it an hour's worth of gas or is it 3 days' worth of gas? It's that same sort of thought process and conversation. But I love what you're saying, and that's absolutely what I recommend to customers when I'm talking to them. Identify your MVPs, your mission-critical things. This is standard risk assessment stuff that any federal agency or large financial organization should be accustomed to and may have already identified those things. Those are the things you target first, and then if you have the luxury of going further, go further.
1: I was actually going to ask that question, or how are agencies doing around that risk management? Because we've been talking about risk management for a long time, especially when you talk about cybersecurity. It sounds to me like they are asking the right questions and bringing this to your attention.
0: They definitely are. I think that the way I would describe it right now is I think it's more of an information collection phase right now. Again, I think we'll see roadmap action. We'll see roadmaps change very quickly. And the 2026 will probably be where a lot of this starts to get operationalized when those budgets kick in. But this is definitely something that's top of mind. I think it's a bit of a curveball for budgets because, to kind of allude to our earlier conversation, if your assumption was that cloud was going to make things cheaper, which is I think we agree that's probably not the right assumption, but maybe that was an assumption. And now someone walks in and says, "Hey, I've got an idea. We're going to need to buy a second cloud to back up the one we just bought." Certainly, that's not going to go over super well. So I think there needs to be some balance and consideration for the budget impact of this curveball, which is business continuity. And so yeah, that's definitely a conversation that has to be grappled with internally in the org.
1: Nate, we talked a lot about budget. We talked about the need for continuity, risk management. We know cyber criminals continue to hit agencies. What are some of those innovations, evolutions you're seeing that really can help agencies as this tight budget environment continues to evolve?
0: Apart from the sweet trend, the sweet recommendation, I think there's a real opportunity to double down on data governance. One of our strongest areas in our portfolio is with data leakage protection and the surrounding areas of technology there. And it's, with the era of AI, where we've really seen a lot of customer demand is how do we safely adopt AI, right? So I think customers are now convinced that there's some value. And I think as potentially overhyped as AI is, and how inundated we are with AI press, I think the expectation and the belief is, even among the more cynical participants, in the business, that AI does offer real value. It's a useful tool, and it's going to get better. How much better, we don't know yet. But even the most cynical are figuring out how to embrace it, and I think that says something. So, the best way to embrace AI is on your terms. So make sure that you're evaluating which tools offer the most privacy? How do you adopt AI without compromising your information in, you know, in a third-party cloud? That's, you know, definitely a top of mind. Then do you have the capabilities to inspect the queries and the responses to the AI chatbots themselves and the AI tools themselves? So it's more like a, you know, once you do decide what to trust, which AI tools to trust, then you need to figure out how you verify that your trust is warranted and that your information is secure. In many ways, to cybersecurity professionals, AI is, you know, quote unquote, just another way for data to leak out. But it's a very powerful way for data to leak out. You know, imagine running it's almost like a super-powered search engine within your organization that's sort of gobbling up, you know, human knowledge at a massive rate, and it's able to then spit back out that knowledge in a very articulate way in an instant. Like, there's a lot of power there that can be very good. That power can also be used very nefariously. So it's important to embrace that technology. Yes, do not sit on the sidelines, but embrace it on your terms.
1: Nate, I thought we were going to get through our entire conversation without those two letters being mentioned, AI, but we almost did it. And
0: impossible.
1: I did enjoy the perspective you brought. Like, it has some value. Understand what it is. Trust and verify it before you just jump in with both feet. And speaking of that, we are just about out of time for our discussion. So what's the big takeaway you want to make sure folks are left with? Cloud, good, not everything, but what's the one message you want to make sure folks get?
0: I think the best advice that I can give from my insights in the industry and the conversations I have every day is that strong fundamentals still do the heavy lifting of the cybersecurity world. And sometimes these aren't like the most interesting topics or considered the sexiest topics. Like, you know, AI is considered a very, you know, interesting and, you know, metaphorically sexy topic. But strong fundamentals at the end of the day are what deliver results day after day, year after year. Technologies on the endpoint are detection technologies, data leakage protection technologies, and network security technologies, multi-layer defense. These are the things that deliver the most value year after year. And there are a lot of shiny objects waved at us over time. Those shiny objects, most of the time, 3 to 5 years out, are at best features built into these fundamental products that I'm talking about. So I think the best advice that I can leave is make sure that your fundamentals are rock solid. Make sure those MVP postures are solid before you go chasing the shiny objects.
1: It's so easy to chase the shiny objects like AI because that's what folks talk about, folks are excited about. But you're right. I mean, a lot of it is I remember the top 20 basic cybersecurity controls. You implement these, you can keep yourself safe 80 to 90% of the time. That's still true today. Unfortunately for us, we're out of time. So let me thank my guest. Nate Fitzgerald is the head of product management for the Enterprise Security Group at Broadcom. Nate, thanks so much for taking the time today. I really much enjoyed our conversation.
0: Thank you, Jason. Appreciate being here. Thanks.
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8: From ABC News, I'm Sherry Preston.
5: In a major rebuke to President Trump, the Supreme Court striking down his executive order banning birthright citizenship to children born in the U.S. to parents who are in the country illegally. ABC News Chief White House Correspondent Mary Bruce has more.
8: This is a huge blow to one of President Trump's signature immigration promises. In fact, on the very first day of his second term, the president signed this executive order unilaterally declaring that only newborns whose parents have permanent legal status are eligible to be citizens. Despite what the 14th Amendment says, the president often argues this is not how birthright citizenship was intended to be used. He often argues that it was meant for the children of enslaved people, not for those born of migrants who illegally crossed the border. The Supreme Court today firmly disagreeing, backing the 14th Amendment and the right to birthright citizenship.
5: The president took the unprecedented step of actually going to the arguments over birthright citizenship in person, but eventually he left early on the day the case was heard. The High Court also today upholding state laws banning transgender girls and women from playing on school athletic teams. ABC Stephen Portnoy has that.
9: Justice Brett Kavanaugh's majority opinion says it's reasonable to have separate sports teams for biological males and biological females, citing their inherent physical differences. As a result, the court holds that states may ban transgender athletes from girls and women's sports, delineating on the basis of biological sex to, quote, reduce the risk of physical injury and ensure fair competition. The three liberal justices on the court wrote separately to express their disagreement with the majority's opinion.
5: The heat dome that's been sitting over the Midwest is moving further east. Temperatures expected to be 100 degrees or more in places like Philadelphia, New York, and Boston this week. Talks happening in Doha. However, U.S. Envoy Steve Witkoff and Jared Kushner are not sitting down with their Iranian counterparts. Instead, the two sides are talking with mediators. Dow's up 69 points. This is ABC News.
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5: How expensive has your summer been? The cost of live events has been going up and up and up over the last 5 years, to the point where some people are calling it funflation.
12: People are shelling out this summer to pay for live events. And as the Wall Street Journal first reported, some are dipping into their savings, even taking on new debt to afford increasingly expensive tickets.
5: ABC's Elizabeth Schulze. The cost of events like concerts, parks, and sporting events has increased dramatically since 2020, by some accounts up 27%. The West battling early wildfires, including one along the Utah-Colorado border that has killed three firefighters this week. ABC's Melissa Adan has more from Beaver, Utah.
13: Nearly 40 large wildfires are currently burning across 9 states. In Utah, the city of Beaver canceling its July 4th celebrations amid the blazes. The state's Cottonwood Fire, the largest in the country, already growing to more than 146 square miles, roughly the size of the city of Philadelphia. Shane Gadbaugh's ski resort largely devastated by the fire.
14: It's bad. It's like a war zone.
13: With new blazes exploding by the day.
5: The U.S. Forest Service says the three firefighters who died were forced to use their emergency fire shelters when they became trapped by the flames. Serena Williams is back on center court at Wimbledon, her wild card match coming nearly 4 years after she announced her retirement. She is also playing doubles at the All England Club with her sister Venus. Her match starts in about an hour. Sherry Preston, ABC News.
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15: Top stories from Federal News Network. The Pentagon's Defense Policy Board has an all-new slate of faces who will advise Secretary Pete Hegseth on national security. It's led by Robert Lighthizer, who served as U.S. Trade Representative during President Donald Trump's first term, and former Minnesota Republican Senator Norm Coleman, who guided Hegseth through his confirmation fight on Capitol Hill. The 15-person board was created in 1985. Two Democrats and two Republicans have teamed up on a bill that would give military families more time to make important financial decisions after a service member dies. Endorsed by groups like Gold Star Spouses of America, Veterans of Foreign Wars, and the American Legion, the bill would give families 3 years instead of one to roll over death gratuities and life insurance into tax-advantaged savings accounts. The bill could be added into the annual defense policy bill now progressing through Congress. For more on these stories, visit federalnewsnetwork.com. I'm Michelle Sandiford.
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18: The following program is produced and furnished in conjunction with Roger Waldron of the Coalition for Government Procurement, which is entirely responsible for its content.
19: Welcome to Off the Shelf with Roger Waldron of the Coalition for Government Procurement on Federal News Network. 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
20: Today my guest on Off the Shelf is Soraya Correa. Soraya is the President and Chief Executive Officer for the National Industries of the Blind, and someone I've known for like, how many? It's like 30 years, maybe? We're aging ourselves here, Soraya. But great to see you. Welcome to the show. Thanks for joining us.
21: Oh, thank you for having me. It's such a pleasure to see you again, Roger, and to have the opportunity to chat with you today.
20: All right, great. Thanks. And what I wanted to do, in prep for the show is just to give some context to NIB, but also Ability One. I mean, I know lots of people in the procurement world hear the term Ability One. You know, they know that it has something to do with certain, like essentially the same items or, you know, those kind of things, but they don't really know what the mission is. So I thought we could start the show by just talking about Ability One, its mission, a little bit of its history, and then, you know, transition into NIB and your role there, but also its mission. So Soraya, with that long introduction, please, what is Ability One?
21: Well, thank you, Roger, and thank you again for this great opportunity to talk a little bit about our program. So Ability One is a program that's been around since 1938, and the purpose of the program is really to create jobs and provide opportunities for individuals who are blind or have significant disabilities. The program was originally started, like I said, in 1938 with the passage of the Javis-Wagner-O'Day Act, and that's all I'm going to say about regulatory stuff. And it was modified in 1971 to include other disabilities. So it originally started out, you know, with blind and visually impaired, and then it grew into significant disabilities. The Ability One program is all about employment. It really is. It's a procurement program that's designed to create employment opportunities for individuals who are blind or visually impaired through procurements or government contracts that we enter into with federal agencies. We produce products, services, and I'll talk a little bit more about that later. But the mission is all about creating employment. And that's what I love about this program, that is really about giving an opportunity to people who might not otherwise get opportunities to enter the workforce and create that have that independence, that dignity of having a job and the ability to work. And, you know, I have to share with you, it is about American workers and domestic products and services that we produce.
20: Yeah. The program too, as I understand it, it trains folks, it gives them these opportunities. And then folks do transition to other employment opportunities in the private sector, you want to create success for people. And also, don't you all use new technologies and things almost cutting edge things that to support the visually impaired and help them do their job and be very efficient, comparable to any, worker in any job. Is that something else you do?
21: Yeah, let me tell you a little bit about the structure of the program. So how Ability One program is structured, there's a small federal government office at Office of Management and Budget, which is the Ability One program office. It is led by a commission that consists of private sector individuals as well as federal government officers. And the way the program is structured, you have this Ability One program office, and then there are two what we call central nonprofit agencies. National Industries for the Blind is one, and Source America is the other one. Source America deals with other disabilities. National Industries for the Blind deals with individuals who are blind or visually impaired. Between the two of us, we provide products and services to the federal government. Source America does primarily services. They're a little bit larger. They have approximately 350 associated nonprofit agencies. Those are the organizations that actually do the work under the contracts. We have about 100, of which 58 are what we call producing agencies, meaning they have manufacturing facilities and hold federal contracts working with the federal government. So this is the two-tiered structure that we have. We're called central nonprofit agencies. So that's kind of how we're structured. Both of us provide all manners of services for individuals who are blind or visually impaired or have disabilities, but also to support our nonprofit agencies, because many of our nonprofit agencies have been around forever. They're folks that provide services within their community to support people with disabilities. So I'm going to focus now on the nonprofit agencies that support us. They provide all manner of services, community services, to help people in their community who are blind or visually impaired. That's for people from infancy till death, let's say it that way, right? Because a lot of times people become blind later in life due to diseases or other problems, and so they have to learn to adapt to blindness. They provide these kinds of services, and how they support those services is through the work that they do for the federal government. So we use all manner, we do manufacturing like anybody else, believe it or not, just that we have people on the line working alongside sighted people who are blind, and we create tools and we use technology and we provide engineering services to design the jobs so a person who is blind or visually impaired can do it. So I'm going to give you the best example I can give you. I can't sew worth a damn, okay? I have people making uniforms for our military. They actually sew those uniforms. They cut the cloth. They put the buttons and the zippers and all that good stuff on it. People who are completely blind can do that work through technology and through the tools and aids that we provide.
20: That's amazing. As you're describing that, at some point, because everybody talks about AI, right? At some point, AI will probably play a role in assisting the visually impaired and in these type of situations.
21: It does already?
20: Yeah.
21: There are a lot of tools that have been developed and are continually being enhanced where AI gives you the opportunity to kind of give vision to the people who are visually impaired. It can tell them, what the equipment is doing, how the equipment is operating. I've seen individuals who are visually impaired operating huge machinery because the system talks to them. It gives them information back. That's AI. That's the technologies that are being used. So I think it's a game changer. I think AI is a game changer all across the board. Yes, there are risks associated with AI, and we have to manage those risks. And I can get into a whole discussion about that from the procurement side. But I think AI is a real game changer. And, as technologies advance, we keep creating opportunities, and it gets better. And we just have to educate people that blindness and disability doesn't mean inability. I think that's extremely important because sometimes people misunderstand that. They think that because you're blind or visually impaired, you can't do certain things, or because you have a disability, you can't do certain things. And that's really not the case, as has been proven through this program.
20: And you know, you touched on all the number of different organizations out there that do the manufacturing. Can you sort of describe, they're located like all over the country.
21: Let me give you some number. The Ability One program as a whole employs about 41,000 people nationwide. We're located, when you look at our nonprofit agencies, both Ability One, both Source America and National Industries for the Blind, we're at about 1,000 locations. We have over 400 nonprofit agencies, the two of us combined, and we support over 40 federal agencies. At NIB, we're the smaller group, okay, because we do primarily manufacturing. We're probably about 80% product, 20% service. We are located, again, across the country. We employ about 4,800 people at any given time, including 435 veterans. We pay about $174 million in wages and benefits, and we provide rehabilitation services to more than 92,000 people. We are, like I said, we're located probably about 40 states across the country, if you look at us. And we work in partnership, by the way. Source America and NIB also partners on several contracts.
20: Yeah, and so, Soraya, we're up on the break. And that's a good place to stop. And in the next segment, we'll continue to talk about the National Industries for the Blind, the role it plays, its mission, and And in particular, I'd be interested to see how, you know, we can talk how you work with contractors and, you know, as to serve as your distributor in many cases and providing product and just how that all works as well in the context of federal procurement. My guest today is Soraya Correa. She is the president and chief executive officer for the National Industries for the Blind. I'm Roger Waldron, and you're listening to Off the Shelf on Federal News Network.
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20: Welcome back to Off the Shelf on Federal News Network. I'm Roger Waldron. My guest today is Soraya Correa. She is the President and Chief Executive Officer for the National Industries for the Blind. We're talking about the NIB mission, how it supports the visually impaired and its role in procurement. And I think, but the first place, you know, one of the things that caught my attention when, you know, we talked about, you know, the organization, Ability One and NIB, in the first segment, you talk a lot about manufacturing and producing products that are purchased by the federal customer. Can you expand on that a little bit? What, you know, what are you doing there? You know, are these things made in America? I'd just be interested in that.
21: So we manufacture all forms of products. We make office products. If you remember the U.S. government pen, you know, the ballpoint
20: yes.
21: pen.
20: Oh, I had many of those.
21: The Skillcraft brand is our brand. That's our brand for our products and our services that we sell. We produce, like I said, all kinds of office products from paper, pens, tape, post-it notes, you name it, we make those things. We also do non-chemical janitorial sanitation products like brooms and mops. In fact, that's how the program actually started. Today, we build machinery, equipment. We make aircraft parts. We do all kinds of machining. And we do a little bit of IT as well. And then we provide services as well. Contract management support is a large area of services for us. We also do document destruction, etc. But on the manufacturing side, which is the predominance of our business, our manufacturing facilities look like any other manufacturing facilities. The difference is that we have blind people on the line. We have individuals on the line who may be blind, visually impaired, or have other disabilities. That's really the only difference between us and other manufacturers. We produce American products. We're very focused on making sure that we have domestic supply chains wherever feasible. We make PPE, for example. We are making sure that we make PPE in America. So our goal is always to meet the needs of the federal government through the products and services that we make and sell. And we sell in all forms. We have contracts direct with the federal government. We partner with companies out there. So sometimes we're a subcontractor or they're a subcontractor to us to fulfill a government contract. We sell through distribution, through mass distributors. We sell through wholesalers. Anybody can buy our products. We also sell commercially, by the way. I do want to point that out, that our products are sold both commercially and through the federal government, as well as through state and local governments.
20: All right. So is your biggest channel, in the context of, let's talk about manufacturing again a little bit first, and just in terms of that, you know, I assume you guys are partnering with other companies who either provide you product components in some cases, perhaps, like they're domestically made or whatever. And so you have a series of business relationships across the country. Like you mentioned, all the different states you're in. So that's part of the contribution to, you know, the economy that your organization makes as well. Is that fair?
21: That is correct. Our work is not just us selling directly to the government. We partner with other organizations and companies to support the government, whether federal, state, or local, also to support commercial entities. We will, as I mentioned before, we will either be a subcontractor or they can be a subcontractor to us. It just depends on the nature of the work. Sometimes they're just suppliers to us. And sometimes there are distributors or wholesalers. So we have all forms of relationships, just like any other manufacturing organization out there. The only difference between us and others is that we make it a point to try to employ people who are either blind, visually impaired, or have other disabilities.
20: Yeah. And with regard to the channels, is it fair? Is the Schedules program, the GSA's programs, is that your biggest channel, or how diversified? You mentioned several different channels. You go direct in some cases. You go through resellers or distributors, and you do sell commercially. You know, it sounds like a pretty diversified, supply chain or just set of channels, which makes sense. It's good business sense. Can you talk about how that sort of, who's on first and, which ones are, maybe which ones are the most, I don't want to get, challenging, in the context of the regulatory environment and that sort of thing.
21: Sure. So it's always challenging when you're selling to the government through different channels. So you want to make sure that, you're in all the right channels, because especially today, government buying is much more diverse than perhaps when you and I first started, right? You'd have to purchase different kinds of programs. So we try to engage in all the programs. So to give you an example, GSA has the Commercial Platforms Program. We're a part of that channel, right? We supply products and services to the companies that are on there. Many of them sell our products. You have the multiple award schedules. We have multiple award schedules. Our NPAs, our nonprofit agencies, have multiple award schedules, but we also sell to people that are on the multiple award schedules to supply products. So we try to be as flexible and open as we can and use all the channels that are available, because again, our goal is to get our products out there, especially our Skillcraft products, and make sure that we're selling as much product as possible, because products translate to jobs. That's the most important message that I can give to people. A lot of people think about sales and revenue and stuff like that, and we think about those things as well. But for us, it's about making products, because those create jobs. They create opportunities for people to work, people who might not otherwise have a job.
20: Yeah. You're investing back in the organization and the people. Can I
21: a statistic with you? There was a study done back fiscal year 23, Source America and NIB participated. Mathematica, I think, did the study, and you can actually look it up online. For every dollar spent in our program, we're saving the government $2.66, because if folks are working in our program, then they're not totally relying on government benefits, and they're contributing back. They become taxpayers, right? They buy homes. They send their kids to school. So this is a program that really pays for itself when you think about it.
20: Yeah, that's a great point. I hadn't thought of that. That is a great point. So is the Department of War your biggest customer through all these channels? Yeah, I would think so.
21: Yeah. The Department of War is our largest. GSA, VA. We sell across, numerous federal agencies, but I would say that when you think about the largest customers that we have, really it's GSA, Department of War, and I'm going to say third is probably VA, but I would have to double check myself on that one.
20: Yeah. So in the Department of War, are you going through GSA contracts or DLA contracts or both, or how does it work?
21: See all of the above. Yeah, we work through DLA. DLA is a huge customer of ours. We have an excellent relationship with them. Great organization, very supportive of the program. So we work through DLA, but we do sell through GSA to the Department of War, and we have contracts direct. Another part of our program that we have for the Department of War, we have what are called base supply centers. These are like stores that you can go in and buy the products and services that we sell, the products that we sell. So whether it's uniforms, office equipment, et cetera, these are stores that are typically set up at bases, government locations. There are a few of them in civilian locations as well. But it helps for people, they can actually go to the store if they're on base and just go buy there, so they don't have to necessarily, enter into a contract or what have you. And the other thing that does, it helps for consistency and uniformity of the buy, obviously, because we're stocking in the store what that base wants us to have stocked in the store.
20: Right. Yeah. And that's an interesting. So how many of those stores do you have?
21: We have about 165, if I'm not mistaken, nationwide.
20: Mm-hmm. Okay. And I assume the folks working at them, are blind or visually impaired as well.
21: They're blind or visually impaired. Typically, we have staff at the store that are blind or visually impaired, and they are at the front, you know, in the front of the store helping customers, sure. but also sometimes stocking the warehouse. And then we have blind and visually impaired working in the background, the folks that actually order the products and services to stock the shelves. And we buy from each other, right? Source America buys from us. We buy from our nonprofit agencies to stock those stores, as well as sometimes selling other products. If they're not, you know, if we don't make it, we can sell other products there.
20: Sure. So, Soraya, we're up on the break. When we come back, I want to finish up our conversation on Ability One and National Industries for the Blind. I'm just asking you some sort of personal questions, like what drew you to the organization, how you got there, and your initial impression, just what you've learned about it's in the 2 years, a little over 2 years you've been there. My guest today is Soraya Kurria. She is the President and Chief Executive Officer for the National Industries for the Blind. I'm Roger Waldron, and you're listening to Off the Shelf on Federal News Network.
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9: Welcome back to Off the Shelf on Federal News Network. I'm Roger Waldron. My guest today is Soraya Correa. She is the President and Chief Executive Officer for the National Industries for the Blind. Soraya, I want to finish up, you know, our discussion on your organization and Ability One as a whole by just, you know, I guess getting a little personal and just, you know, clearly from our discussion, the enthusiasm that you bring to the job, you know, and your knowledge and the information, all that you impart, there's a passion there. I just kind of like, what attracted you to, you know, to take the reins of NIB? And you could talk about that a little bit. And then I want to turn to some policy issues because I know you love policy and procurement. We talked about the Revolutionary Fire overhaul, but first just, you know, what brought you, what attracted you to NIB, and what are some of your, you know, impressions or what you've gotten out of it and learned about yourself and about the organization since joining? It's like a little over 2 years ago, right? March of 2024. Yeah.
10: Yeah. So first of all, thank you. That's like such a great question. Because, you know, I retired from federal service July 2021, over 40 years of service. My passion has always been about service, about helping others, about contributing, if you will, to our society, making our government better. I was certainly familiar with this program, and I was actually working at the National Contract Management Association, and it was a headhunter that called me and told me about this position and asked me if I would be interested. And, you know, at first, I wasn't sure that I really wanted to do it, you know, take on more work. I just retired. But as soon as I went to the interview and started talking to the people and really got to learn about the program from the other side, right? I knew the government side of this program. I really didn't know how the inner workings of the program. And as soon as I started learning and just meeting the folks involved, their passion, their commitment, it really sold me. And I, you know, when they offered me the job, I could not resist. And I will tell you, I feel like it's an honor and a privilege every day to walk into the office. I'm surrounded by

0: people who are very passionate about this program, who really care about supporting individuals who are blind or visually impaired. It is about the partnerships that we create and seeing that satisfaction in people's faces. And I mentioned earlier that we have approximately 58 producing nonprofit agencies across the country. These are our manufacturing and services organizations. I've visited probably about 36 of them in the 2 years that I've been here. And every one of them is similar, but yet very different. And I get to talk to the employees. And I'm going to tell you, when you hear their personal stories, it tells me I'm doing the right thing, that this is the right place to be. And if I can infuse this passion and enthusiasm in others, in the people who are, you know, buying and selling for the government, God, boy, my job will have been done. Because I just think it's so good to help others. So, you know, that's my passion.
1: Yeah. So I have to ask you, too, I think, you know, like, you know, this age, like I said, I mentioned, we've known each other for like 30, at least 30 years. You had 40 years of government service. You worked at GSA. That's where we met. NASA, DHS. You know, you were the chief procurement officer at DHS for many years, like 2011, I think you started, until your retirement. So I would imagine that all that experience, all those connections mm-hmm. and people are important, have served you well in this role.
0: Oh, yeah, they have. And my knowledge and understanding of how the federal government works is beneficial in this role, because I understand what are the right things to pursue, what are good approaches to pursue. And look, our world has changed quite a bit, you know, from when I was in there. I mean, I left shortly after the pandemic. And the pandemic changed our lives in federal government. And then certainly, you know, two presidential elections later, you know, the world is very different. But that knowledge, that understanding of how the institutions work, what they think about, you know, I look at the world from where I sat as a chief procurement officer and also as a former contracting officer. And so I can help navigate what I call the landmines, right? You know, where the regulations can kind of trip you up and those kinds of things. So yeah, it has served me well. Like I said, this is a procurement program, but the way I think of it is really, you know, because it's in the FAR, in the Federal Acquisition Regulation Part 8, it's considered a procurement program, but this is really an employment program that relies on procurement to achieve its mission.
1: Yeah. No. So, and like, as I mentioned, like we know each other forever, so it also helps to know people. Right.
0: Yes.
1: I mean, that's the way the world works, and it's not inappropriate in any manner or way. But it's like, if you work with someone, you build that trust, and you can talk about the issues or the opportunities together.
0: In today's environment, that's extremely important, because the workforce has changed. Right, it's changing.
1: Sure.
0: A lot of, like, you and I have come out, and newer people are coming in, and you know, they may not have the opportunities to understand programs like this the way we got to understand them when we were working as buyers, right? How we could use these programs to support our agencies, et cetera. So part of what I try to do is reach out to some of those folks, those newer folks that are coming in, and help them understand the program from their perspective, right? Not seeing something, but helping them understand how this program can benefit their work, enable them to do a better job and support their organizations, as well as support a mission that is about American jobs and American products and services.
1: Yeah, that's great. That's a great place to you know, transition to talk about some policy stuff, which I know you love to do. And, you know, we've had a remarkable, you know, revolution, the revolutionary FAR overhaul over the 2025. And it was remarkable that it was accomplished in 6 months using the deviations. You know, I'm just going to start the conversation. Just give me your 500 foot sort of what you think of how it's gone, your assessment of it, and we can maybe dive into some details too. We got about 3 minutes left in this segment. We can continue it into the next segment. So please.
0: So I'm all for anything that simplifies and improves our regulatory process. I do think that there is a lot of complexity, or was a lot of complexity, in the federal acquisition regulation. But I'm going to make a comment that might upset a few people out there, but I have to say it, and you'll probably agree with me on this. I spent 40 years in this business, and whether it was needed in an hour, a day, a week, or a month, I was able to accomplish it under the FAR. So the FAR was not what stopped us from getting things done. It was really how people interpreted the FAR. It was about risk aversion. And so these are the factors that have to be addressed. As we reform, it's always great to rewrite it, make it plain English, simplify, improve, get rid of the superfluous nonsense that's in there, because there is a lot of superfluous nonsense in there. Get rid of all that good stuff. I'm fine with that. But it's not just about that piece of paper, that document. It is really about how people use the document, how people read it, interpret it, and apply it. The ability to really think about the risks associated with the procurement, how you mitigate those risks, how you manage those risks, but not being afraid of taking certain risks given the missions that we serve and the work that we're trying to do. So that's my opinion. So happy with the great work that they're doing on the Revolutionary FAR overhaul. I know a lot of the folks that are working on it, people that I just love and admire. Some of them actually worked for me. Very proud of the great work that they're doing. I think this is a great thing, but it's implementation that matters, right? How people use it, how people adapt to it. And you and I don't know that that's what's going to make it or break it, so to speak.
1: Yeah. Do you think, listening to you, the discussion of risk aversion and that, and I tend to think that part of the contribution of the overhaul, the rewrite, is to create a baseline that sort of from a written perspective, tries to address that risk. So it's a little less check the box or checklist kind of approach to use your head, think, be willing to try some different things as well. It's an interesting approach. And, we're up on the break, but when you come back and we can talk about some of the key features of it, like a lot of stuff has moved to guidance versus regulation. And that's an interesting approach as well. But anyway, we can talk about more of that when we come back for our last segment. My guest today is Soraya Correa. She is the President and Chief Executive Officer for the National Industries for the Blind. I'm Roger Waldron. 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
7: 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On Monday's Federal Drive, what happens when government knows what to do, but leaders still can't or won't act? We'll look at disaster response reform, where there's broad agreement, but no final plan. An effort at the Postal Service to expand into government services that still hasn't taken hold. And what's actually happening on Capitol Hill as big decisions stall despite consensus. Catch Monday's Federal Drive on 1500 AM and at federalnewsnetwork.com.
1: Welcome back to Off the Shelf on Federal News Network. I'm Roger Waldron. My guest today is Soraya Correa. She is the President and Chief Executive Officer for the National Industries for the Blind. We have transitioned to talking a little about the Revolutionary FAR overhaul. And you made some great points in the last segment about risk aversion and, you know, being managing risks, but willing to take risks. That's what we want, especially as the world is changing and the pace of change just increases, increases, and increases. And in the context of the rewrite, you know, during the break, we were discussing, you know, like there's a move to more contracting officer discretion, less regulatory check the box stuff. I think part of that too also is try to design to reduce protests, because it's much easier to say you didn't do something you're required to do than say, well, your judgment wasn't good. And the government gets the benefit of the doubt in that case. But a lot of that also, you know, that, you know, how to do things and giving people sort of approaches and ideas, it's been moved to the FAR companion, the buying guides and things like that. How do you feel about that approach where you kind of tried to strip it down to more bare bones? You know, it's still, you know, a lot of pages. Like it's still like, a couple thousand or whatever, but moving stuff to guidance, again, that also reduces protest. I mean, at least that's part of the goal, I think, but it also reflects an idea. Yeah, we want to give you discretion. It's guidance. Your thoughts on that?
0: Sure. So I think that's a great approach. I'm all for it. I mean, I used to always tell people the FAR is not a cookbook. It doesn't tell you how to do things, right? It's really there to kind of tell you, here are the things that are within the confines of the rules, and here are the things that are not, hopefully. That's what it's there to tell you. But it's not really there to tell you how to bake the cake. That's things that we have to come up with as the intelligent contracting officers, business people, working with in partnership with our program. The way I like to describe the contracting officer's role has always been, they're the nexus between mission, need, program, and industry. That's the role of a contracting officer, to bring all those things together to provide solutions, to provide options for solutions. I will say that as we move these things to the guide, I'm really excited about that, because I think we can continue to add to the guides as people perfect processes, learn new processes, try new things. But I also become concerned that the guides don't become a cookbook and people go, oh, well, the guide said do it this way, therefore I'm going to do it this way. The guide is there to help you think about, this is how you could do this. This is an approach. This is a tactic that you can use. But people have to put on their thinking caps. And that also means that their leaders, the people that lead these individuals, have to help them understand that, have to help them feel comfortable with taking certain risks. I'm going to talk a little bit about my role as Chief Procurement Officer at DHS, if you'll permit me. When I stood up the Procurement Innovation Lab, everybody heard about the pill. If acquisition gives you a headache, take a pill. No, just kidding. My Procurement Innovation Lab, I stood it up because I had been a contracting officer. And I can remember so many great ideas that I had about how we could simplify something or how we could do something differently. And I got stopped because somebody said, well, the FAR doesn't say you can do that. whenever I become in charge, I'm going to teach people what the FAR says. One of my favorite lines was, the FAR is an inanimate object that doesn't talk to you. So if it's talking to you, you got a problem. But I used to tell people, the FAR is not there to tell you how to do things. It's really to give you your parameters, if you will, that you have to work within. And you have to come up with the idea and the approach, and you can try new things. And one of the things that I always harped on was this mental thing that we put COs through, that they can't talk to industry once the solicitation's out. Not true. FAR doesn't say anything about that, right? So what I've tried to do always is encourage creativity, innovation. Let's go find an easier way to do it. Because if my program office needs something, if that first responder, that that law enforcement official, that warfighter needs something, we need to get it there. And we need to get it there as quickly and as effectively as possible. And it better be a damn good product when it gets in their hands. And the only way we do that is through the partnerships we build with industry, the conversations that we have with them, learning from the experts, and putting forth solicitations that make sense, that people can respond to, and then knowing what we're evaluating. We have to understand what we're evaluating. And all too often, we put ourselves in a position of being the expert about a product or service, and we don't know anything about it because it's the contractor that knows it, right? So I'm very big on, you know, let's go talk to industry. Let's do proposals and phases and pieces and, you know, bring industry in early at the concept phase, right? That's the world that I really was trying to evolve. So I'm excited by what the FAR is doing, what they're doing with the Revolutionary FAR overhaul. But it doesn't stop there. It's change management, it's leadership, it's training, and it's training that is practical, it's hands-on, and it's delivered in time, right? You don't teach me how to write a construction contract today when I'm probably not going to buy construction services for 20 years. That isn't going to work, right? Teach me in moment in time. Teach me how things are changing. Help me learn and keep growing with the regulations, and teach me about the markets, right? All too often, we don't know the markets we're operating in. We really don't understand them, and I think that's critically important. So I think it's about expanding the thinking and the knowledge of the COs, but also expanding the thinking and the knowledge of the leaders and the organizations that support them. Procurement is a team sport, as I used to always tell folks, right? It's the CIO, it's the CFO, it's the chief resources officer, or whatever you call the logistics guy, your security officer, right? It's that entire team. You don't build a procurement all by yourself. You got to bring the whole team to help that program think through the solution, because you got to think about that solution, not just from when you buy it, but all the way to when you're going to put it to bed. Really, you have to think. The entire life cycle.
1: Yeah. So, you know, one of the things too you talk about is, and I know you believe this fundamentally, but as a manager or leader, you have to have the CEO. If you want them to exercise their judgment, you know, nothing's perfect, right? You can't be afraid to fail. Some of your best lessons come out of failure. You get better, right? You have to, and as management, it can't be a second guess. You're not a Monday morning quarterback. I mean, you have to do a lessons learned, things like that. But you're not. But you people who are taking, you know, reasonable, let's say, risks to accomplish a goal, you got to embrace that if you want to get the change and the evolution you want to get to make things better over time.
0: Exactly. You have to encourage it. You have to actually encourage it, and you have to demonstrate the support. The way I always demonstrated the support to people was through the conversations that I had with them, and also through understanding when something wasn't going to go right and saying, hey, if we're going to try this and it doesn't work, what's our alternative? How are we going to pivot from that? Let's think that through. Let's paint that scenario. And I always engaged in the conversation in the form of let's discuss it. You know, tell me what you're thinking. Tell me how you're looking at it. Not trying to give them the answer, but trying to, you know, pull the answer from them. And then in that conversation, sharing thoughts. And then the most important thing that a leader can do is when someone fails, encourage them, support them, talk to them. We had a big procurement that failed. And people thought, oh my God, the world's coming to an end. And you see my head still attached to my body. I said, no, the world's not going to come to an end. We made a mistake. Now we're going to regroup and we're going to fix it and we're going to move forward. And one of the reasons that the world didn't come to an end is, number one, we had communicated to all the parties that were involved, we're experimenting here. We're going to try something new. We're going to do something different.
1: Yeah.
0: And when the contracting officer came to me with concerns, I said, well, okay, we tried this, we tried that. You know what? Maybe we don't need to be doing this way. But the point was, I didn't penalize them. Quite the opposite. I gave them an award for trying to do something different. And you know what? People were freaking out that I was rewarding failure. And I went, I'm rewarding learning here, guys. I'm rewarding the fact that someone tried something new and different to make our world better. And because of that, we have lessons learned. And we know what to do in the future and what not to do in the future.
1: Right.
0: And please don't let me forget to say industry, industry, industry, industry. We in government have got to continue the conversation with industry. We have to bring our industry partners in as early as possible in the process, keep them engaged throughout the process. That is what's going to minimize protests. That's what's going to get us better solutions. And ultimately, by the way, they're our partners. We don't do this without them. That's why it's contracting, right? So I think getting that embedded, ingrained in our heads that we have a business relationship and we have to maintain that relationship and we have to protect it and respect it and make sure that we do it beyond reproach. But that doesn't mean we can't talk to industry, that we can't engage them.
1: Yeah.
0: Extremely important. It's something I've harped on throughout my career.
1: Right. That's a great place to finish up the show, Soraya. So thank you so much. It's great to see you. Thanks for doing the show.
0: Thank you again, and thank you for the opportunity to talk a little bit about our program.
1: Yeah, I want to thank my guest, Soraya Correa. She is the president of the National Industries for the Blind. I'm Roger Waldron, and you've been listening to Off the Shelf on Federal News Network.
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13: 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I'm Luke McCormack. During today's show, we will discuss critical issues facing government and industry leaders and using information technology to improve healthcare and healthcare services. 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Pat, we're going to start with you. I know the mantra is keep it boring, keep it simple, make it invisible. We know it's not boring. We know it's not simple. You've been up to a lot up there. Give us a state of how things are going in regards to the push forward with health IT with all this emerging technology in play.
14: Yeah, it's a good time to be CIO, Luke. Several initiatives over the last 18 months have proven to be really exciting. First is our new ambient listening capability. So it is a capability integrated with our electronic health record system where clinicians can record conversations with patients. And when they're done, it creates notes that utilizes artificial intelligence. And it saves the clinicians a ton of time. Which equates to seeing more patients and less errors. So that's a big one. Another is Secretary Hegseth announced a DOD-wide capability for AI. It's called Gen AI, and it's accredited for everything except personal health information. But it's been really a game changer because there's no limitations to it. You know, no token issues, and you can use it for a lot of the administrative features, functions in the hospitals. And then on the heels of that, we have our Ask Sage LLM implementation, which is the only LLM accredited for protected health information. And so I'll talk more about that later, but that's really been something that the clinicians can use in an unconstrained way with PHI. On the operational front, there's a lot going on with our JOMIS program. That's our operational electronic health record system. That's what goes on ships and out in the battle space. Lots of good initiatives there, and incorporation with War Data Platform, which is the DoD's data repository and data orchestration engine. A system called Paratus that's in the works. That is a system that's attempting to kind of normalize all the functions of readiness across the Army, Navy, Air Force, all different to now. And then finally, a system called HyPORI, which allows us to do basically VDI of a government cell phone. And that's important because we can only use government cell phones, accredited government cell phones, with PHI, patient information. But what this does, because there's nothing on the phone, it actually allows you to use a personal phone and a VDI image to do that, which is going to increase our ability to use ambient dictation and all these other features that we spent so much time trying to accredit.
8: A lot of great technology going on in the front of the house and the back of the house, and we really appreciate the description of all this emerging technology to really enhance the capabilities there, both with the patient and with the clinician. So hats off to DHA. Molly, it's all about standards. There's a lot of data going back and forth. I know this is your favorite subject. It's a super important one, right? I mean, everyone's had the frustration of, you know, being at one clinician, being at another, can't get the data. Tell us about what's the state of the state on, in the environment that you're working in.
15: Absolutely. And if you remember, standards are my favorite topic. So there's certainly a lot been happening over at the Office of the National Coordinator. Pat mentioned a lot of, you know, tools that DHA is using that is helping better serve their patients. And a lot of that technology is grounded in, you know, work that ONC has been doing to make sure that that technology functions the best way for both the patients and the clinicians who are providing care. And like you mentioned, Luke, to make sure that that information can be shared if someone is receiving care elsewhere. So if they have an emergency at a civilian hospital, are they able to get that information to the provider providing care there, you know, in real time to make sure that their allergies are available, their medication lists are available? So one of the exciting things now that we're in halfway through 2026 is that we have some rules that will be coming up more quickly. Perhaps when I say 2027, it seems like a long way away, but with how quickly 2026 has gone by, we'll be there before we know it. So by the end of 2027, ONC certified electronic health records will have to be able to support electronic prior authorization. That's been a big priority in this administration, making sure that those prior authorizations that go between the, you know, clinicians that are providing care and the payers that are covering the patients, that those can be more seamless, reduce burden on both sides. And so by the end of 2027, they must be using electronic prior authorization capabilities, which we expect to save a lot of time. And over the next decade, we expect to save about $19 billion in labor costs. So that's a really exciting area. We've been doing a lot of work with our partners at CMS to do testing and to be ready and to make sure also that our regulations across ONC and CMS are moving toward that same goalpost. Additionally, by the end of 2027, those same ONC certified EHRs will be working on patient-specific real-time prescription benefit benefit information, which also means that as a patient, if my provider is prescribing a medication, they can see what the formula statuses, what an out-of-pocket cost might be for me, and then other lower-cost clinically appropriate alternatives. So really giving some more ability for the patient to be able to make informed decisions, understand what their costs might be. As someone who is on some rather expensive medications, I'm really excited to be able to, you know, be in that position to say, actually, let's do this one instead of the one that I've been on. So those are some really exciting deadlines that are coming up in 2027, and lots of opportunities to test with us. So I'll throw that out there. If folks are interested, we'd love for you to join us. Lots of opportunities also to do some pilots. We're working very closely with HL7 Da Vinci and some of our other standards development partners to make sure that those standards are ready to go and that we're really being iterative and consensus-driven as we're moving towards those deadlines. So those are some of our top things that are bringing us excitement this year.
8: Lofty goals, and appreciate you all sort of putting the mantle down and a stake in the ground. 2027, no longer a black box, right? Transparency is key. Those standards are so important, and appreciate all the testing that's going on as well to make that a smooth transition. Catherine, you can't do any of this unless you plan for it. Give us a state of the state as to how things are going over there in your organization.
16: Well, CMS is really excited about all of these new standards and the way that we're addressing care and clinical care for our patients. As everybody knows, CMS really cares about making America healthy again, and we want to ensure that our patients have access to the best healthcare, as well as access to the payment models and ways to, although we're putting together all of these standards and we're doing some new ideas with clinical care, it has to be paid for the clinicians to actually move forward. So some of the stuff that I want to remind people about is, you know, telemedicine. I realize that everybody relies on telemedicine at this point, but it really became popular in 2020 during the COVID era. Mm-hmm. And so during COVID and really expanding telemedicine has allowed us to move out into rural areas as well as some of our underserved populations and really start looking at whole health care. And so moving away from just the typical fee-for-service type of models that we've looked at across, for decades, and moving into that value-based purchasing that you hear so much about. So it's really important as we look to our future. We have things like the access model coming down, which is looking at different ways of monitoring and overseeing patients from a remote monitoring situation and ensuring that they have access to continuity of care. The other thing that we're looking at is really moving forward with making all of these standards necessary so that all of our payment structures and working with all of our payers is, they're all moving in the same direction.
8: It's all got to stitch together, and I really do appreciate the role healthcare play and the IoT devices, right, that are available now for this telemedicine. It's really just sort of unlocked a lot of capability that I think is super important for those that just don't have the capability to get access to the healthcare, to really get premium healthcare right in their home, so to speak. Ben, Red Hat, you can't do all this capability without having sophisticated technology. You really need to make sure it's secure and it's in environments that can scale, etc. Insert Red Hat. Give us a state of the state as to where you all stand in this tectonic movement to provide this type of capability to millions of individuals.
17: Yeah, there's really three new major risks that mm-hmm. we're handling across the world, regardless of healthcare. The first is post-quantum cryptography. So for those who don't know what that is, essentially quantum computers are at the precipice of being able to crack any sort of encrypted data. So data at rest and data at motion. And this is really Y2K times 10, just not to alarm anyone. But the overhaul that has to happen across all of the IT systems over the next several years is substantial to meet this rather existential threat. So we're really gearing up for that. We're working closely with DISA and NIST to make sure those algorithms are available to everyone. And distribute those through the usual IT channels. So for the most part, this would all come through Linux distributions. But that's like a really big issue. The second has been making news lately, more so than post-quantum cryptography, which is the release of Mythos. So, Mythos is a very, very powerful large language model that's capable of stringing different critical vulnerabilities that are found in software to create attack surfaces that we never could have imagined as human beings. And there's a huge consortium of IT organizations that are coming together to try to patch the internet, essentially. We have, for about 30 years now, been building up all of our IT systems on top of open source, which is still arguably the most secure way to build software. The challenge with Mythos is that it is capable of cracking open a lot of these systems. And so we're actually meeting that head on. So Red Hat itself, we're dedicating $5 billion and 20,000 engineers specifically to target open source software vulnerabilities in the entire ecosystem, regardless of whether it's Red Hat open source or not. I would say also that the attacks on the software supply chain is really large inside of healthcare specifically. So like ransomware is the number one threat vector for any healthcare organization. We're working really hard to secure that supply chain across the board, because that's largely how these threat actors are gaining access to medical records and then locking them all down with cryptography, and then of course demanding ransom from the organizations themselves. Mm-hmm. So we're working to make sure that doesn't happen, obviously. There's only so much you can do to harden production. I think we've sort of reached a plateau in that space. What we're focused on now is how they're actually getting into these systems through supply chains. So that's a major focus for Red Hat.
8: Hardening these environments, super critical. Insert Cloudflare, part of that hardening. Kim, I know there's a lot of work going on here. Healthcare data being some of the most sensitive out there. Give us a state of the state as to where Cloudflare is positioning themselves here.
16: Yeah, I think what we're seeing is, you know, healthcare, IT, and really the entire federal government, from what we see, is moving through two massive transitions at the same time. The first is really moving from single centralized cloud providers or data centers to more distributed multi-cloud environments. The second is, of course, the rapid adoption of artificial intelligence, which is like for everything from clinical decision support to patient scheduling. The problem is that security and data governance were kind of built for the old model, right? One firewall, one building, one controlled entry point. And that architecture doesn't really work when your clinicians are on mobile devices now, data lives in multiple clouds, and your patients are accessing care from home, from military bases overseas, or from rural clinics. So the trend we're seeing is that healthcare organizations aren't just moving data to the cloud, but they're actually moving secure access and intelligent processing to the edge. So closer to the patient, closer to where care is delivered. Because it doesn't really matter how powerful your clinical intelligence is if it lives in a data center that's across the country and a clinic can't get real-time answers. When we talk about distributing infrastructure everywhere, you are getting much closer to the population that the care is being delivered to, and just making real-time data available for patient triage, critical decisions, actually usable. Obviously, speed means nothing if it isn't secure. So as data is moving out of centralized warehouses towards the clinician, you want to verify every identity, encrypt every connection, and inspect every interaction. Our network recently absorbed millions of attacks in a single day against a nationwide medical system without any disruption to their public-facing patient portals. So by stopping the attacks immediately at the edge, we free up a lot of infrastructure resources and remove kind of that noise that clogs systems and often creates strain on the good traffic as well. Like federal agencies really need that same resilience.
8: Delicate balance to have the flexibility to make it available, but absolutely need to make sure it is secured. Egan, how about at Ninja One? Well, tell us about Ninja One. What is Ninja One? How do you fit into this?
18: When you opened, you said something about the normal mantra is to be boring. That is kind of our mantra, right? We want to be invisible. Our job, our purpose in existence is sort of to make the back end supporting infrastructure that any professional uses, whether it's a clinician or a business person, whoever it happens to be, we want to make the technology that they rely on completely invisible. In other words, they do their job, the technology does what it's supposed to do, and they sort of forget that it's there. They don't have to think about it because they can just go about their business. I think that's particularly true with clinicians, where the more time they are focusing on the patient, the better the outcome is going to be. It's pretty simple math in that regard. And so what Ninja One does is, we're a unified endpoint management platform, but we try to bring next generational thinking to that. There's a lot of tooling out there that does things that we do. our goal, and it's actually in our name, the reason that we chose the name for the company is that we wanted to be behind the scenes, invisible like a ninja, right? Mm. It's a little bit gimmicky, but that is our heritage.
8: No, I like
18: right?
8: it.
18: Yeah. And so if you think about this from the perspective of healthcare, there's a million-ish beds in the United States. There's about anywhere from 10 to 15 devices, connected devices associated with each one of those beds. Those all have to be managed. The clinician has to be able to rely on those things. They just need to work. And the clinician should not be, their work should not be impeded by us needing to manage those things. Along with that, we have to keep them secure. We have to keep them up to date, all the things that you need to be able to do so that the work that is happening behind the scenes is truly invisible, both to the clinician and the patient. And we can not interfere with patient outcomes. That's ultimately why we exist. And so we take a very pragmatic approach to that. Our goal in life, our engineers are sort of hyper-focused on how can we compress the timeline necessary to do the things that need to be done that could be disruptive on the endpoint. Because let's face it, there are a lot of sort of competing priorities there. If you look at the new binding operational directive that was released on June 10th, the CISA has now accelerated time to patch on the top, call it 1% of critical vulnerabilities. From originally it was 30 days, then they compressed it to 2 weeks. Now it's compressed to 3 days, 72 hours. Mm-hmm. That is doing things in the legacy way with legacy tools and adhering to legacy change management processes. That's a recipe for disaster. A lot has to change in order to meet that. That said, it's the right decision. CISA did the right thing here, but I think the onus is now on us as the vendor community to work together with our government counterparts to say, here's how we can meet those new requirements in a responsible way. And in particular, in this setting, in a way that doesn't interfere with clinician-patient interaction. That's sort of the ultimate goal here and something Amen. That we need to work very hard on.
8: Absolutely. Amen. Let's let the patient be the patient. Let's let the clinician be the clinician and keep it secure and available. We really do appreciate that. All right. We're going to take a short break here. We're going to be right back. You're listening to the Federal Executive Forum on Federal News Network.
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8: Welcome back to the Federal Executive Forum on Federal News Network. We are talking about healthcare IT, all things healthcare IT. Pat, I'm going to start with you. I want to talk about a specific program you'd like to highlight over there at DHA.
14: Well, sure. 24 months ago, I had several general officers that were network directors just pleading for any capability that was AI-enabled to help with patient flow, back-end, and ambient dictation. And we just, you know, the long pole in the tent for us was getting it accredited to Department of Defense standards. And so what came out of that was our Ask Sage implementation. It is an LLM, clear PHI, that took us about a year and a half to accredit. It's our own tenant. But what's really unique about it is it's not one vendor, one model, or their set of models. It allows us access to the models of about 20 different vendors. And so you can ask it a question, change the model, ask it another question, get different answers. And that's really, really helpful.
8: Super powerful, it sounds like. And I'm sure they are really enjoying that capability that you're delivering to them there.
14: Yeah. We used it during Epic Fury. They were actually using it to track patient movement. And there's a very complex calculus of mode of transport, where people get dropped off, what the injuries are, and it really helped us integrate data from multiple sources using that AI.
8: Love it. Love it. Kim, how about at Cloudflare? You have an opportunity to look across the agencies, quite frankly, the private sector as well. Give us an example of a program you'd like to highlight.
0: Well, I think one of the most critical things we do across the board is for healthcare is preventing healthcare fraud. So I think we all know a stolen credit card can be canceled in 5 minutes, but a stolen medical record lasts forever. So right now, I mean, the landscape's changing, right? You have AI bot armies that are attacking healthcare infrastructure at a scale that far outpaces human hackers for the first time in history. So they are automated, adaptive, and specifically targeting patient portals, provider logins, and claim systems. And the reason is really because a stolen healthcare identity is worth more on the dark web than a credit card number. So it's critical more than ever that correctly validating who gets access to private healthcare data for both providers and patients at this time. And it's not just about blocking malicious traffic, but it's also about distinguishing legitimate people and patients that are maybe refilling a prescription from maybe a credential stuffing bot that's harvesting VA benefits data, for example. So doing that without friction to the end user is really what we work on.
8: Appreciate that. And a super important element of this ecosystem. Catherine, specific program that you'd like to highlight?
16: Actually, I want to step back for a second and not just highlight one of the programs that we're doing here at CMS, because we're doing so much. I want to highlight the modernization we're doing. It is extremely important for us to modernize these systems that have been around for so long and serve so many million Americans. And so I think that people hear about modernization, they hear about all of these new technical things that are coming down and how they're going to change the whole world. And that's a scary prospect. And so we're really taking modernization very seriously here at CMS. We're thinking about how do we continue to modernize at a speed that moves us forward, but still mitigates the risk and any errors that might be seen by the American people. We want to ensure that our systems are still working the way that everyone thinks that they should work, but bring in a lot of new ways of getting information. So things like identity proofing that we were just, you know, Kim was just talking about. Mm-hmm. We're using Clear and IDme and login. We're trying to look at the digital experience and really think about the way that people see and log into systems in the private sector, and how can we bring some of that into the public sector to really make our systems much more user-friendly and really take the advantage of capabilities that already exist.
8: Take advantage of those technological sort of user experience capabilities that certainly they expect and are used to in the private sector. Yes. And bringing it into this environment. I love that. Egan, how about at NinjaOne, specific example that you'd like to highlight?
18: Yeah, I think for us, we're very outcomes focused. One of the more recent, we have a huge healthcare customer base in the commercial markets and we have one very large nonprofit that we recently completed a rollout mm-hmm. with. And if we look at outcomes, that's where the ROI comes from, right? We reduced their, for MDM onboarding of new devices, so they use a lot of mobile devices in the field, that sort of thing. We cut their MDM enrollment and disenrollment by 75%, just in terms of the raw amount of technician time that it requires, which gets devices into the hands of caregivers more quickly, and then deals with people leaving the organization or orphan devices, those sorts of things. The other thing that we were able to do was really focusing on the speed to which we can resolve issues. So think like mean time to resolution. MTTR now is taking them about 15% the time that it was taking previously. And that really is a byproduct of consolidating the number of tools, the amount of switching between tools they had to do. But if you think about that, reducing by 85% the amount of time it's taking on average to close a ticket for a clinician or a caregiver, that is a tremendous amount of time and money back that doesn't have to be spent on IT triage and troubleshooting and can then be redirected into patient care, which that's the ultimate outcome that we're shooting for.
8: Incredible stat there, and very impressive. Love the fact that we're bringing that capability back to the hands of the clinicians. Molly, you put a stake in the ground, 2027. Give us a state of the state in regards to a program you'd like to just highlight, maybe something that's going on in 2026.
15: Sure. Let's talk about 2026, because we've seen some really exciting advancements in TEFCA specifically this year. And so TEFCA is
8: what is it called?
15: But yeah, more acronyms. We love acronyms. So TEFCA, or the Trusted Exchange Framework and Common Agreement, which is our kind of national network of networks.
8: Okay.
15: And TEFCA has been around for quite some time. But this year, we're really hitting some exciting milestones, and we are approaching nearly 1 billion exchanges on TEFCA. Which is quite the exciting moment. So we expect that to come over the next few months. This is up from roughly 10 million exchanges on TEFCA in 2025. So in just a year, we have made some really exciting advancements in that. And the thing that matters for the average, American citizen, the average patient, means that through TEFCA, your information is more easily exchanged between healthcare organizations, between providers. And one of our national coordinator, Dr. Tom Keene's top priority is data liquidity. And this is data liquidity in action. So making sure that our information is available when we need it, where we need it. And another exciting, more recent live effort on TEFCA is that the Social Security Administration is now using TEFCA to be able to facilitate benefits determination. And so that benefits determination process that our friends over at SSA did could take weeks or months. And now we've heard on TEFCA that it can take less than a day. So, really meaningful change and some really exciting future opportunities that TEFCA could be used for as well, including payment, hopefully, in the future. So, lots of exciting things on there, and we'll have some sort of exciting celebration when we hit a billion exchanges on that network.
8: Wow. As a former CIO, these stats are really warming my heart. It's just super impressive to see this, and just knowing what a great user experience it becomes for all those that are in the ecosystem there. Ben, how about a specific program that you'd like to highlight?
17: I'm really

0: is extramural researchers not necessarily getting the full complexity of data they're going to work with. So they're usually missing a lot of the footnotes, the errata, and that they don't have like the context for the data. So they reach a lot of conclusions that are not necessarily grounded in evidence. And so what we've been showing is with MCP servers, we can actually replace the existing APIs, or at least from the front end to the extramural researchers, and give these researchers way richer context for them to work with the data. I think this could have a really huge impact on the way that we study diseases across the entire nation. And it's leveraging today's technology. It's very exciting.
1: Okay, let's talk about priorities. Catherine, I'm going to start with you. It's 2026. You're on a tear over there. Top priorities as you get through the rest of 2026.
2: Well, let's continue on empowering patients. Again, the digital user experience,
1: Love
2: making
1: it.
2: things much more clear for people. I can talk about when I was running healthcare.gov and the fact that, we really modernized all of the systems. We thought about how do people log in? How do people ask questions? How do we pull people through that experience in a way that makes sense for them so that they don't have to call someone or ask what's going on? We're really focusing in Medicare, again, about that user experience and how do people log in? We want it to be really user-friendly. We want people to feel like they can come here, they can understand what kind of services they can get, they can understand the options that they have for them. We've laid everything out very clearly around the tech, and moving forward in that way. And then on the payment side, we're really looking at future ways to, again, empower our patients, empower people to understand the information that they have, to understand why we've made the decisions that we've made, to really think about their health as whole health and not just, I went to the doctor because I had the flu. But when you think about diabetes care, how are we really going from being reactive to proactive in healthcare for the American people?
1: Excellent. I love it and love the laser focus there. Egan, top priority Ninja One 2026.
3: Our real sort of maniacal focus right now is aligned with what I mentioned previously around accelerating the sort of the mundane tasks that we have to do to maintain the enterprise. When we're talking about having a requirement for example, for a 72-hour window to patch, right? That sounds sort of somewhat pedestrian. That's an incredibly difficult thing to do in large scale. Because of the risk that's incurred, like there's risk to having the vulnerability unpatched. There's also risk to patching too quickly because the patch isn't properly tested and your targeting can be off. There are all sorts of problems that can come into play. The larger the enterprise, the truer that becomes. We have a maniacal focus on incorporating very narrow AI or machine learning capabilities around buying down the risk and buying down the time simultaneously. If I can do both of those things, then I win the prize, right? Then I can say, look, you can safely patch in 72 hours with accurate targeting, and you're not going to increase your risk of causing collateral damage with a bad patch, something like that. It's a very, very difficult thing to do. Fortunately for us and fortunately for our customers, AI is incredibly well suited to solve a couple of those problems that can buy down from weeks of time to hours of time. And so that really is kind of our focus right now. And I think we're seeing a lot of success in that area.
1: Excellent, excellent. Molly, number one priority for you over there in 2026 as you finish out the second half.
4: Sure. I don't think I can pick one priority, so I apologize in advance, but I'll say our top three quickly. Leading the pack, we can say, is data liquidity, which I talked a bit about when talking about Kafka, but making sure that that data is flowing, patients and providers have access to it. The other one is access and affordability. So making sure the technology has a purpose and that we're making, all using technology to ensure that patients can receive affordable care and that it's accessible to them as well. And then rounding out our top three is technology evolution. So being, you know, making sure that we're being cautious about how technology is evolving, but also ensuring that all of those folks who need it, I know everyone's talking about

0: AI. How can AI be used? How can it be used safely? And how can we make sure that patients understand how and where it's being used as well? So not one, but our top three would be data liquidity, access and affordability, and technology evolution. And we're really being thoughtful in making sure those are baked into all of the programs and policies that we're doing.
1: Thoughtful and laser focused. I love it. Kim, how about at Cloudflare? Top priority for you all in 2026?
2: Yeah, I think it's really just around securing innovation, right? So right now, everyone has a mandate to build or adopt AI. Our priority is ensuring that security isn't a casualty of that rapid pace of AI innovation. So any gap between adoption and governance is really where security breaches happen. So we work with organizations to kind of close that gap in three ways. One is just visibility, having a unified oversight of your artificial intelligence. Also, automating content protection that's built for medicine. So tools that detect medical information. And then third, making compliance part of the equation, part of the foundation. Inheriting compliance from a platform that's already FedRAMP, for example, instead of launching a year-long compliance overhaul.
1: Absolutely, and very important, and we love the laser focus on that. All right, we're going to take a short break and we'll be right back. You're listening to the Federal Executive Forum on Federal News Network.
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1: Welcome back to the Federal Executive Forum on Federal News Network. We are talking about all things healthcare IT. We're talking specifically about priorities. Pat, I know you've got a tremendous amount of them, a dump truck load of them over there at DHA. Give us your top two priorities for 2026 as you round out the year.
6: So I've had this job 9 years, and I have never seen this level of emphasis on cybersecurity.
1: Mm-hmm.
6: The threat from AI is real, and this is night and weekend stuff. So very high priority. And then the second one, strategic alignment with the COCOMs. This administration, great emphasis on the warfighter and warfighting. So lots of things there. Systems designed to optimize what's necessary for warfighting.
1: I love the laser focus. Very important. It's a 24/7 job, and hats off for you for your tenure there over at DHA for sure. Ben, top priority at Red Hat 2026.
7: Cybersecurity. I mean, Pat already hit the importance of that. The AI landscape is changing so rapidly. It's definitely the high priority. It keeps me up at night. I'm directly involved in it. I will say I don't want to lose track of some of the more positive strategic things.
1: Sure.
7: Right now, we have an opportunity to disseminate knowledge in a way that we've never had before. And what that looks like, you know, the healthcare space, knowledge doubles every couple months. And in the rural setting, just to Catherine's earlier point, the rural healthcare is actually really changing quite a bit thanks to AI. we can actually bring knowledge out to these rural settings and empower general practitioners with specific knowledge about how to treat specialty care. And that's going to like really change how we practice medicine in a positive way.
8: Love it. And it's an important point, and I appreciate you highlighting and illuminating it. Well, I love this question. And certainly for our federal folks here that are landing 747s every day, as I like to say, lessons learned, right? Really important. Molly, I want to start with you. Just your, you know, top lesson or two learned as you've been on this journey here, trying to move these mountains.
0: Sure. So this will not be a technology-focused lesson learned, but I think what we've learned over the last few years has been the importance of trust. And to call back to TEFCA again, the first the T stands for trust. So the importance of trust in making sure that everyone who comes to the table, you know, is at the table, has a seat at that table, is involved in the, you know, determinations and the decisions and the development of the policy. So the importance of trust, of making sure that the technical components are grounded in governance and the human components and all of the, you know, the fun legal components that come with that as well. But making sure that folks understand the end goals and the missions and feel bought into that along the way has been incredibly important for getting folks to feel comfortable to participate, particularly when health information is on the table. So everyone has been taking that really seriously in all of the work that we've been doing. And I think that's why we've been having such great luck in getting testing partners to the table for our future initiatives as well. So never want to forget the importance of trust and the human components and those strong relationships.
8: Great catch there. We really appreciate you you pointing that out. Catherine, top lesson learned for you as you've been on this journey.
9: It's a reminder that technology is an enabler. We don't build tech for tech's sake. We build it because we're solving a problem. We're building it because we understand how people use our systems, where we want to move in the future. We understand like how we need to change data to enable AI or to enable TEFCA or to enable patients to have more information at the time of service. And so remembering that the tech is there, but the tech is there to enable all of our business, to enable clinical, to enable patients to have all of the information that they need. I get a lot of people that say, hey, I have this cool tech thing I want to build. And that's great. But we always want to remember that tech is here to enable us to serve America better. Tech is here to provide outcomes to the American people, not just to build new tech.
8: A very good point and a very good solemn reminder that let's not lose focus of the goal there for sure. Pat, quite a tenure there at DHA, as you described. You've been on quite a journey. You've seen a lot of things. Top lesson learned that you'd like to impart some wisdom on this community, right? You've seen a lot there in that role.
6: So cyber can't be bolted on. You really need to, it needs to be part of your design. That is one of the reasons we had such a hard time adopting AI, because none of the AI companies really made it the priority. We pulled it off. It was very difficult. On a positive note, one of the noticeable things I've noticed over the last 2 years is industry is now really taking FedRAMP serious. I mean, we're now seeing much more pre-approved FedRAMP High, IL5 type environments where 2 years ago you had to go sponsor them yourselves to get them there. So that's a good thing. And now what we really need is for the medical device community to kind of take that on, right? To start and have the focus not just be get FDA approved, but FDA approved in a cyber secure way. You know, it's not acceptable to have your current product line still use Windows 10 and Windows XP.
8: Amen. And as a former one of the original JAB members, I think the federal government has made it a lot easier, or I guess a lot smoother, more predictable for said companies to get FedRAMP. So that goes both ways, I think. And that's been a bit win-win all the way across the board. All right, we're going to fast forward 2 to 3 years from now, and we're going to talk about what it's going to look like. Let's say 2029, which seems like forever, really isn't. We blink, we'll be there. Egan, we're going to start with you. What's the focus going to be? What's the environment going to look like? What's in the petri dish today at Ninja One that is going to be widely in use 3 years
10: from now? I think it's what you're going to see is a sort of this outsized impact from, I'm going to call it intelligent automation. We tend to throw that term around pretty loosely in the IT space. If I build a safe package and then schedule it, that's automation. That's not what I'm referring to. I'm referring to more intelligent automation that has some level of autonomy in it, in areas where AI can be trusted to sort of do what it does, come back, bring decisions to the human when there needs to be human interaction. This can have a tremendously outsized impact on driving efficiencies. The reality is IT teams are shrinking by necessity. It's been sort of this black hole for budget that just consumes everything around it. We can't continue doing that. I think people are aware of that. And this idea of intelligent automation is catching on very, very quickly. We're seeing it drive incredibly positive outcomes, talking about, some of that, like, decreasing 85% of the time it takes to close tickets and things. That's directly attributable to what I'm talking about. I think you're going to see that grow explosively over the next few years and really have a dramatic impact on the industry.
8: Sure. And then allow those folks to continue to push up the value chain there. Kim, how about at Cloudflare? Again, we know there's a petri dish over there. You all are cooking some incredible things. What's the anticipation of what it's going to look like 3 years from now?
2: Yeah, I think, nearer term, I think the biggest thing that we see is from a healthcare perspective is the end of like prior authorization nightmares. So today it can take weeks, right, to get a pre-authorization for insurance. We're working on agentic AI on our platform that completes all of that work without human intervention, 40% of the claims. So really big leaps right there in the short term. But longer term, I think it's not far-fetched that within our careers, especially with veterans and active duty warfighters that move between systems, that carrying your health identity with you, just like you do a mobile phone, maybe as an embedded chip, a secure credential, or like a walking EHR, I think the data eventually will stay with the patient, encrypted, zero trust verified at every touch point, but accessible to any authorized provider instantly, I think is what we're working towards.
8: Absolutely. And it sounds epic, quite frankly. Ben, Red Hat's been there, at the vanguard of open source, sort of on this journey. If we fast forward 3 years from now, what's that environment going to look like? Where's Red Hat going to be focusing their attention at that point?
7: Well, we're going to be right in the mix of the modernization for post-quantum cryptography. That's like... Mm-hmm. Just on the cusp of starting full force. That's going to be a day-to-day activity with everyone here for the most part. I would say on the healthcare side, really, to use the agentic AI conversation a little bit more, I'm working directly inside of HL7 to define the standards for how we actually automate healthcare itself. So the actual care that's delivered, how do we provide quality controls that are systems-based, so we can actually like run those standards across the entire country. We're defining that now inside of HL7. That's actually going to inform directly the agentic AI systems that are then going to consume those standards in order to properly automate these processes. That's, for me, the most exciting work I get to do. I think it's probably have the largest impact as well. Just going back to the lack of specialty care, like a ubiquitous like lack of standard practice across the board. Things like taking clinical best practice guidelines that are coming out of medical societies and turning those into processes that people can follow rote. That's the kind of stuff we're defining right now inside of HL7. These are new standards that are going to be very, very clear to everyone here, I hope. Soon ONC is going to be all over this. So we're just getting started now.
8: Really do appreciate and the participation that Red Hat has had on this journey. Catherine, you talked about a lot of interesting things and a solemn reminder that we're not doing IT for IT's sake. 3 years from now, there's going to be a lot more IT out there, a lot more widgets.
9: A lot more AI.
8: What's the state of the state at that point? What's the focus going to be?
9: I mean, I see AI continuing. It's not going away. I've used it for years as predictive analytics on websites and other types of things. So the machine learning is there. The models exist. But where we're at is as we move from more like what I like to call reactive medicine, right, going into the doctor because you're sick, to a predictive medicine, as a number of our colleagues on here have talked about, we're taking that information and we're moving it closer to the people that are making the decisions, trying to remove the friction from the workflows. But what that means is, just like Pat talked about, not being able to bolt cyber on after the fact, we need to have governance in AI as part of the workflow and as we're moving forward. So I think that where we're going to be in 3 years and what we're going to see over the next few years is including governance early as a design philosophy. So humans are in the lead. We're using AI. We're having transparency. It's not this black box AI that people used to think of when they thought about clinical decision support. And it was like this black box of things that you didn't know what was going on. We're now taking all of that information. We're just like you see using large language models that you have now, where you have the recommendation, the data, the confidence level, right? All of those things come through when you use a large language model in your everyday life, starting to bring that into that healthcare workflow so that the people who are making the decisions can have those predictive types of analytics that are there based off of decisions that were made in the past, but can still have the ability to use the human brain to make the final decision. So how do we make, again, removing the friction, making our jobs easier, bringing all of that data to the forefront so that we can move faster?
8: Human in the loop, human on the loop. We really do appreciate that, and we look forward to that that environment that you're describing. All right, Molly, fast forward 2 to 3 years from now. I've invented a widget. I want to snap it into the ecosystem. Do I call 1-800-MOLLY? Do I get on my mobile phone and hit a button and poof, it's there? What do we look like 2 to 3 years from now?
0: That's some exciting technology. I like that. So a few of the folks already have talked about some really exciting things that we hope to see in 2 to 3 years. So Kim talked about electronic prior authorization, really removing the burden, removing the wait time. So that's definitely in our future, 2 to 3 years. I really hope that we're smoothing that process out, that the burden for the providers and for the support staff who are doing all of the paperwork now, that they're not faxing and they're not filling out the same forms over and over again, but instead that information is being pulled out of the medical record, being automatically sent, really taking advantage of those FHIR APIs and the really great work that HL7 DaVinci has done to make that more seamless for both the, you know, all ends, the patient, the provider, the payer. Catherine, you mentioned a lot about, you know, really putting the information in the hands of the patient and making sure that the patient has some autonomy to make decisions. And so there's been a huge focus both at ONC and at CMS with the health tech ecosystem of making sure that patients are kind of the main provider of that information, that they have access to it, that it's on their phone, that it can travel with them. I really like the future Kim talked about too, of saying like, they can carry it around with them instead of it needing to arrive, you know, at the provider's office. And so making sure that our some of our technology that is already in existence, like our G10 APIs and certified health IT systems, that those APIs are being used for patient apps and for making sure that the patient really has control of that data, where it's sent, when it's sent, how they access it. So I also think that in a few years, we'll be thinking less about how is our data being sent and is the right data being sent? Is that data of high quality? Are the folks who are receiving it able to use it? So I think we'll be able to move a bit more from, is it getting to where it needs to be? And is the right data and is high quality data being where it needs to be?
8: Excellent. And we really do appreciate that. And we love that picture that you've painted there. Pat, you've implemented zero trust architecture. Quantum has been implemented or on the way to being implemented. I'm sort of describing this 2 to 3 years from now, what's it look like in your environment at that point? What's the focus going to be 3 years from now?
6: Well, I mean, at the end of the day, I think what you've heard already from the others, intelligent automation and sharing, but it's got to be secure as well. Mm-hmm. And so what I'd like to see, and you know, I'm hopeful, is that we get advancements – where AI can operate separate from the cloud environments, right? So disconnected AI, they have those today. So you think on-prem models that you train, and that will help a lot with the security of those kinds of things, make it more portable. And I think the commercial interest in that will be security, sovereignty of the disconnected nature of that. And then the, you know, the dual use will be in the Department of War. You know, we can use it in austere environments. So that's one thing. And then I think the other thing is a byproduct of everything we're seeing right now. Patients are super smart, right? They now are downloading their own medical records and uploading them into these LLMs and really starting to manage their own healthcare. And so I think you're going to see like evolution where the tools get built more for the patients to empower them, because it's just so powerful. You can download, you know, the last 4 years of all your labs, and, you know, the AI will tell you things that the doctor didn't have time to spend with you to tell you. So.
8: Really do appreciate that. I appreciate everyone taking the time out of their busy schedules to join us for this program. I'd like to thank the sponsors for supporting us on the show. I'd like to thank the good people here at Federal News Network that make our program so successful and enjoyable. And most of all, I'd like to thank the listening audience out there that tune in every month. You've been listening to the Federal Executive Forum, part of the Federal News Network.
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1: 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Nights and weekends, we air Washington Nationals, Capitals, and Wizards, and the Navy Midshipmen. 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
2: From ABC News, I'm Michelle Franzen. The Supreme Court today ruling on the remaining cases on their docket for the term, including birthright citizenship. Justices struck down the president's efforts to end it. ABC's Stephen Portnoy has more.
3: Chief Justice John Roberts' opinion is a deep dive into the history of American citizenship and the debate over the 14th Amendment. In striking down President Trump's day one executive order, Roberts reaffirms the Supreme Court's decision in 1898. That all persons born in the U.S., except for the children of ambassadors, are U.S. citizens. Three of his fellow conservative justices dissented, with Clarence Thomas writing that Roberts' opinion devalues citizenship, and Samuel Alito saying it's a mistake that will seriously affect the country's future.
2: Following last week's back-to-back earthquakes, the death toll in Venezuela climbing, more than 1,700 deaths so far, and the race to find survivors continuing this week with search and rescue crews digging through the rubble. ABC's James Longman is on the ground in Venezuela.
4: The devastation is near absolute. Either every building completely demolished or very badly damaged. Rescue crews are still picking through the rubble. There is hope here that maybe, possibly, survivors might be found. A real danger, though, of unstable buildings coming down on these ongoing rescue operations, but increasingly now, with more bodies being pulled out, this is a recovery operation.
2: Major news for the NBA. LeBron James will continue his career for another season, but ESPN confirming James has informed the LA Lakers he will play elsewhere. ESPN senior NBA writer Brian Windhorst says one team is pursuing LeBron James aggressively.
5: I do believe that the Warriors want LeBron James, and I do believe that they worked with Draymond Green in this contract to make LeBron James an offer. What I don't know is whether they will be able to execute and get that done, and they're going to try to get that done today.
2: Serena Williams this hour back at Wimbledon playing her first singles match in nearly 4 years, facing off against Maya Joint. You're listening to ABC News.
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2: Another recall. Ford announcing that its recall involves some of its most popular SUVs. Here's ABC's Mike Dubusky.
8: Certain Fords and Lincolns could unexpectedly roll away if there's damage to the park system in the vehicle's transmission, the company says. That's why Ford is recalling 740,000 Lincoln Navigators and Aviators and Ford Explorers, Expeditions, and F-150 pickup trucks. According to the recall notice, 24 allegations of property damage and 9 injuries have resulted from the issue. Owners will be notified in August if their trucks are affected. Mike Dubusky, ABC News.
2: On Capitol Hill today, New Jersey U.S. Congressman Tom Kaine Jr. returning after a nearly four-month absence. The Republicans said it was due to a medical condition. Today on the House floor, the 57-year-old says he was diagnosed with depression, and on the advice of his doctors, he recovered in the hospital.
9: As the over 48 million of my fellow Americans being treated for this illness have come to discover there is no timeline for healing. There is no timeline for recovery. Only the work of getting better one day at a time.
2: During his time away from Congress, Kane missed more than 100 votes and faced some criticism for not disclosing details sooner. Extreme heat keeping its grip across a large portion of America and spreading east, more than 160 million Americans facing heat alerts today. Michelle Franzen, ABC News.
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10: Top stories from Federal News Network. The Pentagon's Defense Policy Board has an all-new slate of faces who will advise Secretary Pete Hegseth on national security. It's led by Robert Lighthizer, who served as U.S. Trade Representative during President Donald Trump's first term, and former Minnesota Republican Senator Norm Coleman, who guided Hegseth through his confirmation fight on Capitol Hill. The 15-person board was created in 1985. Two Democrats and two Republicans have teamed up on a bill that would give military families more time to make important financial decisions after a service member dies. Endorsed by groups like Gold Star Spouses of America, Veterans of Foreign Wars, and the American Legion, the bill would give families 3 years instead of one to roll over death gratuities and life insurance into tax-advantaged savings accounts. The bill could be added into the annual defense policy bill now progressing through Congress. For more on these stories, visit federalnewsnetwork.com. I'm Michelle Sandiford.
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14: Welcome to The Mission Continues on Federal News Network. I'm Lloyd Calderon, chairman of the Interagency Veterans Advisory Council. And today, our guests are numerous, so bear with us. But the topic is extremely important. Operation Warfighter. If you haven't heard about it, you're in for a treat. If you've heard about it, you're going to learn a little bit more, and hopefully you'll take advantage of this important initiative that the Department of War supports and advocates for. Today I have several guests. Jonathan Morris, the Deputy Director of Warrior Care Recovery Care Programs. Ray Estevez, Operation Warfighter Regional Coordinator. Martin Del Rio, the Regional Coordinator for Education and Employment Initiatives. And a special guest from the United States Navy, Lieutenant Francesca Emilian, our Patient Administration Fellow with Operation Warfighter. Without further ado, let me introduce Ray to you, who's the Regional Coordinator for Operation Warfighter. Ray, welcome. And what can you tell us about Operation Warfighter?
15: Thanks, Lloyd. So basically, for those who are not familiar with the Operation Warfighter program, it's also commonly known as OWF. OWF is a federal internship program that places our wounded warriors prior to their transition from service in federal internships. So you can view this program as the alternative to SkillBridge. It is a completely separate program. We do not follow the same rules or regulations or do not fall under the umbrella of the SkillBridge program. We have our own governing DOTI, which is 1300.25. It, you know, gives us the rules of how to manage the program. And so here in the region, for example, we have 66 active partners that are either hosting or ready to host an OWF intern under this program.
14: Outstanding. And how long has the program been in effect?
15: So the program was originally started building and towards in the 2007-2008, and Mr. Jonathan Morris can actually provide a little more concrete detail as far as when that program actually started.
16: It actually started in about 2005 and was a much smaller program that sat in the Military Reserve and Reserve Affairs Office under the Personnel and Readiness Office in DOW. And as it grew in 2008, when we stood up what is now Warrior Care, we took ownership of the program to consolidate profiles within our whole portfolio.
14: Outstanding. Jonathan, as a director here for this program, what's your biggest challenge?
16: I would offer the biggest challenge is the fact that people don't know enough about who we are and what we do. So this is an opportunity to outreach that effort from a grander scale than what we're used to. It's a huge capability for service members who are going through the disability process to give them another opportunity at what's out there if they're not able with their transition to do what they did in the military anymore because of wounds, illnesses, injuries, whether they're combat related or not, to be able to find that next chapter if they transition to civilian life. But it also gives them an education on maybe there's something new and different that they want to take on if they go back to duty, even with a profile, to look at some other MOS that would be within their skill set based on these rules.
14: And if I heard you correctly, the biggest challenge is perhaps folks just don't know about much about the program. Is that correct?
16: Okay. Yes, sir. It's the key is that we're a program that was stood up when Afghanistan was in its biggest portion between 2007-2010. And once the combat operations went away, people no longer remember these programs and they get back to their daily work. So this would be like a paramount opportunity at this time to be able to talk about it again, especially with the current environment that we're facing as things are going on in the world, to be able to let people know, hey, we're not saying you need to be a part of it, but here's something to think about. You don't have to know everything about OWF, Operation Warfighter, or the Education and Employment Initiative, but just so you have that tickler in the back of your head for down the road for either yourself or if you're a senior leader or even a mid-range leader, to be able to let your service members know if it becomes part of what they need to know for their next phase of life.
14: Okay, outstanding. How many participants do you have in the program? Who wants to take that question?
15: So that's a great question, Lloyd. So currently in my caseload, I have 24 service members, recovering service members. Some of them are already in internships, while others I am working actively to place them in federal internships. But to give you an example, for my region alone here, the National Capital Region, last year I had about 52 service members that I supported through the OWF program. That means that I was able to work with them, place them on a federal internship, and they transitioned from service. I only had one service member that was found fit for duty that returned to service. But last year I did have that amount of service members.
14: Okay. Now that's your area. Now how many other folks are like you that do this kind of stuff?
15: So we have 10 regions overall, and every region has a coordinator that's either dual-hatted that does the E2I program or OWF alone, just like me. So here in the region, for the National Capital Region, I only work with OWF, with the OWF program, while my partner, Martin Del Rio, he does the E2I program.
14: Okay. And you said E2I, so what is E2I, Martin?
17: Yeah, Lord, thanks for that's a perfect segue here. E2I is the Education and Employment Initiative. One of the beauties with E2I in this region, I know you heard Ray just say that, you know, some people are double-hatted. Our region, Region 2, the National Capital Region, is by far the smallest region, but we have a very growing and lively population. Very, very full to the point where there has to be two people here. It's really hard, a hard balance, a hard juggle to keep that going. Post-COVID, we saw the numbers really surplus into the double digits, the high end. And then we were able to get that coasted down a bit. And then we brought on the regional coordinators to specifically handle OWF and E2I respectively. It made a bigger difference in terms of being a little bit more accurate and more consistent in terms of making sure those service members get the information and the quality internships and the career opportunities. Because in this region, OWF, Ray and I, we stacked the programs. He will make sure you get a federal internship. And what we do is once you have that experience, I will then leverage that when you get into the E2I program. You'll shift over after your internship into E2I. E2I will then leverage that experience, put it on your resume adequately so we can show and market you to the civilian employers. So once you hang up the uniform, your transition is a little bit more seamless. That gap that goes from hanging up your uniform to putting on a suit and tie and going to work, whether that be blue service, the federal government, or civilian side, we want to make sure that gap is significantly small. Once that gap is big, you have service members falling through the cracks, potential homelessness, there's financial issues that become very severe drastically fast. So with E2I, we, same population, the ill, injured service members, making sure that we have the career transitions available to them to be able to pass on and be successful with a sustainable income once they hang up the uniform to civilian life.
14: Wow, that's a lot of moving parts. So the next question is, how does it work? If I'm a federal hiring manager, or I'm in personnel, or a special emphasis hiring manager for veterans or disabled veterans, how do we plug into the Operation Warfighter machine?
15: So that's a great question. One of the ways that we connect to a lot of the federal agencies here is through networking opportunities. So we also do host in-person events where we invite our partners, and a lot of the hiring managers here within the region will come and will network with us. That is one way. Word of mouth is another great way, raising awareness and outreach of the program. So I'll have different folks, for example, I'll give you an example, the Department of State. I'll have different folks reach out to me from different sections and offices from the Department of State wanting to know more about the program so that way they can take advantage. Sometimes the agencies may not be able to participate entirely as an entire agency, but we do have specific offices within those agencies. So through that good experience of hosting an intern, they'll, you know, recommend, you know, participating to other sections of the agencies to reach out and so we can connect with them. So it's a very simple, easy process, just being able to give them a program overview of what the program consists of, what that placement process looks like, what are the responsibilities and, you know, the things that they might have to be aware of when hosting an OWF intern, kind of going through that process. And, you know, kind of highlighting, too, the differences between the SkillBridge process and the OWF so that way they can see it's a little more seamless and user-friendly for them to bring on and access some of that talent.
16: I just want to say it's important to note that these service members are still active duty, so it provides them an opportunity to go into these internships, and if the organizations are worried, well, what do I got to do to pay them or whatever, there's no payment involved. So they're able to go in and learn new skills, which is kind of a win-win for those agencies who've been downsized or whatever, because then they can bring this person in, teach them these skill sets. No, it's not a career guarantee, but it brings them in and allows that partnership where they can access those people and really gain from it from both sides. The service member gains and the organization gains, because it's not just one, it's multiple people who have this opportunity. And to go back to one of the other questions you brought up earlier, at any given time, there's anywhere from, say, 350 to 500 service members across the nation, and that includes Hawaii and Puerto Rico and Alaska, to be able to participate in the Operation Warfighter internship program year-round. And since the program started, we've probably placed about, I think it's about 7,000 to 8,000 service members since 2007 into the Operation Warfighter and E2I programs to help those service members find that next chapter.
14: We need to take a break. You are listening to As the Mission Continues. I'm your host, Lloyd Calderon, and our guests are from Operation Warfighter Internship Initiative. We'll be back in a moment.
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14: Welcome back to As the Mission Continues. And with us today, folks representing Operation Warfighter. It's an employment initiative. It's an internship initiative involving active-duty personnel from across the continental United States. So, how does it work? How do we build this pipeline? And I want you to kind of spell it out for our listeners that are hiring managers and senior executives. How do we engage this effectively? Like, who do I call, right? Or do I go online? And what's the process? What is my cost as an employer? What we want folks to see and hear today is this is an internship program with benefits that are amazing. Not only are you getting quality personnel who have all the things businesses look for, that government looks for, right? Leadership, maturity, professionalism, resiliency. I mean, my goodness, these are our national, I call them our national treasures, right? Our veterans, because this country put a lot of resources and money and training into these folks. Now, how do we engage them so that they can onboard into the federal government effectively using this program? So I'll leave it up to one of you gentlemen to answer the This is a long one, so take your time, and I'll hand it off to you, Ray.
15: So that's a great question. So I would definitely encourage for anyone that's interested to want to find out more, especially our federal partners, know more about how to host, what does it entail, what does that look like, to definitely visit our Warrior Care website. I think that is a great starting point because it can connect you with basic information about the program, but it can also connect you with the right point of contact to connect with. So on our website, we have listed all the regional map with all the regional coordinators. So if there is a specific agency from the West Coast, they can connect with the appropriate regional coordinator. Once you identify who that individual is, I definitely encourage you to reach out via email or phone so that way we can further discuss, you know, a little bit more about the program. What does that mean? Any requirements as far as, you know, partnership agreement that may have to be done? But also we can schedule a time with those folks so that way we can talk a little bit more about the program, answer any questions they may have. Some of the biggest concerns that we hear is, you know, folks that are going through this ITIS process, How does that look like for them with still having, medical appointments, VA requirements, and different things like that? So we kind of go and walk them through the process of being able to let them know that the internships are meant to be flexible, that service members can still participate in their medical appointments, go attend any medical requirements they may have, any, command requirements, of course. But it also helps them to understand, too, that many of the service members, they are assigned to some sort of wounded warrior recovery care unit, either a soldier recovery unit or a wounded warrior regiment, for example. So it kind of gives them a little bit of an idea of who they're going to be able to potentially tap into as far as, bringing in some of this talent. I do try to do here in the region a brief to all the new federal partners that we have to kind of get an understanding of how the program works, how I work the region, how do I maintain contact with them, how do they get access to talent and to see what's currently available as far as OWF interns.
14: So what I hear you saying is kind of like it's an internship program, much like college internships, with the one exception that these are veterans. These are service men and women who have served their country and are in the process of transitioning. So what an amazing thing to say, we have this opportunity for you, federal workforce, in the fashion of an internship, that we do a lot of internship with college students, right? No experience. I mean, none, right? And yet here we have an opportunity with Operation Warfighter to find amazing people who know what the meaning of the word is service is and what sacrifice is. And wouldn't you want to bring somebody into your organization? If you're a world-class organization, you're going to want world-class employees. And why not look at the Operation Warfighter as a way to fill that pipeline? And I just wanted to share, this seems real similar to, those college internships we're very familiar with. But when we hear Operation Warfighter, we're like, what? What's that, right? So, Ray, I just wanted to share that with you.
15: You're absolutely correct. This program does align a lot of qualified candidates to be able to fill some of these gaps in the workforces, if you will, especially with some of the recent transitions with the federal workforce landscape. Many of the agencies do want to tap in to this talent that can potentially fill a gap in a need in an organization. A lot of our service members, they do have the right clearances to step into that position. What I really enjoy about our region is that there's a wide variety of different organizations that can provide opportunities. So for any service member out there that is looking to potentially transition and start a new chapter in a different career field, there is an opportunity potentially for them. Mm-hmm. Even for those service members that may be junior in rank, that may not have a lot of time and experience in active duty, they do have an opportunity to step into an environment where they can learn and develop those skills, which is one of the key things for the program.
14: How long are the internships? What are we looking at?
15: That's a great question. So every service member that's going through the IDIS process, they have their own transition timeline, basically. They can potentially have anywhere between 3 to 9 months left in service, just depending on where they at in the IDIS process. So their internships are meant to be built based on the time remaining in service. So if a service member projects to have anywhere between 180 days left in service, that's how long we can potentially build an internship in an agency for that service member. So if they foresee having an estimated time of 120 days, then we can build that internship to last 120 days. So that is the great thing about the flexibility of the program, that we can build it based on the time remaining in service. Sometimes we are able to extend the internships, and sometimes, unfortunately, we do have to terminate the internship sooner than expected just because of that individual's transition timeline. But I did have one Marine that did an internship with the Office of Naval Intelligence, and they were in an internship for almost a year. Just how long that individual's transition timeline, was. But ultimately, they're meant to be built based on that time remaining in service.
14: Let me just kind of re-ask the question in case somebody missed it. What's the cost to the employer, with the federal government? What's the dollar it's going to cost them?
16: There's no cost. This is a free service where they can take, as you put it, that service member who brings everything to the table already placed with skill sets and leadership and discipline, and their willingness to work and think outside the box. Because let me tell you, they think outside the box, and they're able to show these employers things that they may not have even thought about. We have an intern right now who's working as part of our office, who's working remotely from Fort Knox, Kentucky, in our office, and is learning about how to expand his IT capabilities. And he took on a review of our website and came out with this full two-page analysis for things that we could do different or better at any time. And that segues to, you brought up earlier about how do people connect to us? No, we don't have a phone number, but what we do is have two websites. One of them is Warrior Care, and it's warriorcare.dodlive.mil is the website that they go to, which will take them to all of our portfolios, and then they just look for opportunities with Operation Warfighter and the education and employment. And if they're looking for opportunities to connect, there's a calendar of events on there for Operation Warfighter where we put up every single month all of the places that we're going to be outreaching and doing resource fairs and education and employment opportunities for everybody to find it. And then the other part is always go to the National Resource Directory at nrd.gov, also free, and just type in Warrior Care and it'll bring it up. At the same time, what it does is because you've gone there, it'll also bring up each of the Service Wounded Warrior programs. So if they want to be able to connect so that they can get a good fit to make sure that that transition process is correct and they're getting all of the benefit services that they need, that is there as well.
15: Lloyd, one thing to emphasize too, when it comes to our federal partners from their perspective, really the only requirement that they needed to provide is a workspace for the service member. For many of them, they may have to get a computer, you know, issued to them so that way they can work on their platforms, some sort of, you know, badge to be issued so they can access the facilities. But other than that, the service member will still remain getting paid by their service branch, leave, and all their entitlements will still be, you know, taken care of by their service branch. So that agency, really their only requirement is to assign an internship supervisor that is going to lay out the goals and expectations for that internship. You know, what are the goals that they're expected to achieve during their time? And then, of course, with the appropriate workspace that they may need. They may require some sort of accommodation, perhaps some sort of regional accommodation due to their medical, case. But other than that, that is the only requirements that the agencies have to provide.
0: Outstanding. Now, Jonathan, can you repeat that website again?
16: So one of them is Warrior Care, which is at warriorcare.dodlive.mil. And the other one is the National Resource Directory, or they can just type nrd.gov and be able to get to the website. And both of those websites are mobile friendly, so they can get them on their phone. They don't need a computer to be able to access either of those websites for information.
0: Outstanding. Thank you so much. It's just so exciting to hear about this. And I know it's been around for a little while, but it's an amazing opportunity for the federal workplace, especially now with all our different transitioning that has occurred. It's important to fill those gaps with women and men who are used to serving their country, right? Because at the end of the day, what are we all doing? We're serving our country, whether we're in uniform or we're in civilian clothes. We still take that oath about serving the nation and protecting it against all enemies, foreign and domestic. So why not bring some of these Operation Warfighter interns into your workspace today and see what they bring to the table to make you a world-class agency within a world-class nation? We need to take a break. You are listening to As the Mission Continues. I'm your host, Lloyd Calderon. We'll be back in a moment.

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18: Welcome back to As the Mission Continues. And my guests are from Operation Warfighter Internship Program, a Department of War initiative that seeks to build these internships with military personnel who are separating their active duty service. And I heard Guard and Reserve component, and I want to see and confirm that this also includes Guard and Reserve components. Is that correct?
19: That is correct, yes.
18: Okay. So on a yearly average, how many separating members of the military are there? I used to know the number. But
20: so the numbers go like this. At any given time, there's about 180,000 service members who are leaving the military on a yearly basis. It fluctuates, but right now it's sitting at about 180,000. Of that 180,000, we average about 21,000 that go through the disability evaluation system, or what we call the IDES, on a yearly basis. And of that, about 85% to 90% of those service members will leave the military with some form of rating and disability. So they will be leaving permanently and looking for another career opportunity.
18: So should that scare somebody? Like, I don't want to hire this person because they have a disability? Tell us about that.
19: I definitely don't think it's anything to be worried about, or for the agency to be worried at necessarily to bring on somebody that's gone through this process. You know, for many of the service members that transition, that they don't may not go through the IDIS process. They still have some sort of, you know, VA disability that they'll claim eventually or during the point of transition. I think I would highlight that many of the folks that we have that are going through this, these are folks that perhaps, you know, their time on active duty or National Guard Reserves, they got cut short. And now they're pivoting and transitioning to something else. But again, most of these service members are looking for that their next career move, whether if that is in the federal workforce or government sector, private sector, if you will. But for many of them, you know, they do have that opportunity to contribute, and they're looking for that opportunity to contribute. So I think that's the bigger case.
18: I'm retired Air Force. I spent 23 years in a blue suit. And I remember when I left the military, I think it was in 2005. I don't remember anymore. I remember thinking, what do I do now? Like, now I got to figure out what to wear, for heaven's sake, right? It used to be a blue pair of pants and a blue shirt. And I, at the time when I separated, I didn't think it was a big deal. It turned out it was a big deal because it is a life-changing thing to leave something that you are passionate about. I mean, folks here, they sign a document. This says, I will give you everything, including my life, to serve this nation. Then there's this thing that happens, whether their enlistment ends or they are medically retired. It is a change in their world. Can you tell

0: your listeners a little bit about what are we getting in return, right? I mean, if we sign up to be a part of this, what is the benefit for us? I know we may have touched about it a little bit earlier. Let's hit it again because I want our listeners to hear this.
1: So I think there's huge benefits in this. First, when the service member leaves, if they're leaving with 20 years or plus with a retirement and a disability check and all of that, there are some funds there that are going to help them with that next transition. And they still have that opportunity through other organizations and other programs, including the Department of Labor Vets program, to be able to find opportunities if they haven't found them. But the key to this population is the fact that these are people who thought they were going to come in and do 20, 30 years and didn't get to do it. And so now they're leaving with huge unknowns. That's unknown of roof over my head. Can I continue to have the car in my driveway? Am I going to be able to put food on the table for my family? And how is that all going to play out? They don't have a clue, inclusive of the people who leave with 20 years plus. I've talked to hundreds of people who have 20 years plus, even in my office recently, where they've come up to me and said, I'm retiring and I have no clue what's next. I have no understanding about how to out-process. I have no understanding about what's my VA capabilities. All of that plays out. And so what this does is twofold. One is it gives you an opportunity to find the resources, benefits, and services to help you connect with the VA, connect with the outside, to be able to look for those opportunities if you're at that 20-year mark. If you're not there, it lets you know about the Wounded Warrior programs, especially if you have illnesses, injuries, or whatever, combat-related or not. And I key on or not, because we have a significant population now who are illnesses and injuries that are not necessarily combat-related, cancer, things like that, that may second or third order effects of when they've served. And so now they need those connections. As I tell people, the Wounded Warrior programs are your family outside of your normal military family. And that's who people want to talk to. They want to be part of that. And with that, it takes those people and it tells the employers, this is a win-win for us, because we can talk about, A, the internship program. We can talk about the education and employment issues. We can give you somebody, and we've said this in prior segments, where we can say, this is somebody who's going to be loyal. They're going to be skilled. They're coming with clearances. They're coming with ability to work, you know, outside the box constantly with the changing environments that are going on both in government and outside of government with everything going on in the world and administration and everything. There's a lot of flex going on. And what I tell people is one of the things that are nice about the military is they're kind of semper gumby, which means they can mold to whatever's needed to get them there. All of that is out there for them and to help them. So it's a win-win for the service members to connect with these programs. Even if they can't participate, there's the resource benefits and information through the resource directory that can help them get connected to those services through our email box. And if they're eligible for these programs, including the Guard and Reserve, because they go through the same disability process as the active duty military, but they have other unique things, and that's one of the keys that I always impress on people when I'm out doing my resource fairs, is that the Guard and Reserve are unique because, A, they probably had a job, may not have it anymore, and or where do I go next, because I'm not active duty, so I may not be leaving with a retirement check per se that I would if I did 20 years as an active duty, because we know the Guard and Reserve, they do 20 years, they get a retirement letter, but their retirement doesn't actually hit them until they hit, I think it's either 62 or 65. Mm-hmm. So that's a key to that's not income that's going to be directly available to them that it is for the active duty. So we got to stem that gap. And this is an opportunity to do that because it opens up a door to the federal programs, to the private sector and all that, to take on this service member while they're still in active duty, and there's no paycheck involved that the programs have to provide for them to come and learn skills. And as I've reinforced 1,000 times that I go out in public, is it's not a job guarantee, but it's a door. And the door opens and lets you know that the Operation Warfighter is a skill set where it may be something you're interested in, and it's not always something that you're going to be interested in. That's the nice part about what these guys do, because if it's not a good fit, they take your information and the employer information, and they put you in a reset while they have that time available. So you can look at more than one opportunity. We've had several who've gone through two or three opportunities within their disability process time to be able to find a fit that worked for them. And as far as those accommodations, anybody who knows about the Department of Defense or Department of War or the federal government, we also have the CAP program, which is the accommodation program for people who have disabilities and things like that. And anybody who's military and or federal civilians are eligible for having those tools available to them in their workspaces as federal employees for free. They just have to have the clearance for medical to be able to apply for those tools. Mm-hmm. So if they need to be able to stand at their desk or they need special computer keyboards or whatever it is to do this job, it's not like the federal employer is going to have to go out and purchase these things. They can go through the CAP program, which is on the web, and they can also get it through the National Resource Directory to be able to learn about those tools, how to connect with them, how to get them in place. So it takes away those stumbling blocks of why would I want to go to all this, because now I need some kind of special accommodation to get you in the building, and they're not going to need that.
0: What I hear you saying is you're not pushing people through this just to push people through, right? You're going to understand what their needs and challenges and concerns are and their skill sets, and you're going to try to marry them into an appropriate internship. Mm-hmm. I like that. And the other thing I think I heard is that if there's accommodations that are needed, that through the use of Department of War resources and Department of Defense resources, those interns can take advantage of those things, and it's a cost savings to the federal agency. Martin, you had a
2: Jonathan touched on something that I think a lot of people, you know, they hear it a lot, but they don't oftentimes have the picture painted out for them. You guys had the mention of, you know, you take your uniform off, and a lot of people don't know what do I do next. That's such an overlooked question because no one's at that part of the bridge yet, just before they cross it. So no one's really thinking it. It's not a pain point yet until you're there. Mm-hmm. And then you don't really know what's on the other side of the bridge. So you're not really sure how soft that landing's going to be. And you haven't quite prepared for it yet. I bring it up because it's personal to me. I found myself in that pivot point where I came back from Iraq and I thought, who was not going to hire a combat veteran, right? It's 2008 at this point. I had no idea there was a recession going on. So when I came home, I was a tattoo artist when I left. And then I was also in the Guard and Reserves at the tail end of my service. So I deployed as a guardsman. So when I came back thinking I have a full-time job tattooing, and then I'll get out of that and do something else. And then I left tattooing thinking I'll have a safe landing, and I didn't. There was nothing there. I found myself living under the Buffington Harbor overpass, which leads into the Chicago Skyway, for 10 months. That was a cold winter. The reason that happened was because I wasn't aware of the resources that were out there. When the guard brought us back, we did a debriefing in Indiana, and then no one mentioned NRD, no one mentioned OWF, E2I, none of that. I was struggling with PTSD that I hadn't gotten looked at because the wait list for the VA was about a year and a half long back then. So the struggle was, okay, I just need to keep the roof going. Got to keep the lights on. Just got to keep moving. Years later, when I would hear about Jonathan and the NRD, I'd think, if I just had access to one resource on that website, that could have changed the entire narrative of that entire situation. Mm. But nobody knows it's there. And it is, like Jonathan mentioned earlier, it's a struggle that we have where sometimes the information is there, but you just don't know it. So we really do fight an uphill battle to get it out there as much as possible. We do these constant events. Wow. Ray and I are always doing these outreach events as well, just keeping things going. Mm-hmm. But those were a significant 10 months, and it exacerbated. My mother passed away. I watched her die, and I realized that I spiraled even further into this mental health crisis. And the only people that helped me out was a woman who worked at – she was the facilities keeper at the YMCA there, who would let me shower. And then I would shower, and she'd wash my clothes while I'm taking a shower. And I'd come out, and she said, do you have a resume? And I said, what's that? I'd been in the military since I was 17. They didn't know these things. So she helped me put a very rough draft of a resume, just something to hand out. And I remember thinking, oh, this is embarrassing. I got to hand this out. I don't know how much of this is real. Because when you read yourself on paper, you tend to sound a lot cooler than you think. At least I did. And I thought, you know, when you break down those bullet points, each one of those was a job that I did in the military. But I always thought, well, you have to have a credential for it to matter. And that's not the fact. And the military is very much the same way. You have a lot of experience to bring to the table. It may not be on a paper hanging up in terms of a certificate or a diploma, we'll get you there. But let's start with what you do have, the experience. With OWF, it really leans into that hard, where it says, okay, let's take what you have, what you know, let's leverage that into an internship. And from there, if it's a successful internship and you then separate, before you separate, we get you in the E2I program, Education and Employment Initiative. And we'll focus on if you want to do a career pivot or education. We can help you with either track. Now, what happens there is we then leverage the experience that OWF got you with the federal internship coupled with your military experience and say, okay, this is how we're going to market you. Where I start in this region is I always go to the government contractors first because they are the ones that can use this experience firsthand. If the federal agencies maybe don't have the FTEs available or the open positions, we'll go to the government contractors and say, okay, how best can you guys utilize this resource, this experience that I have from this service member? He's got the clearances, TSSCI. He's got maybe a degree or maybe she has a certificates and degrees. The State Department's a great one. I didn't realize that many members of the State Department came through the OWF and E2I programs. And now they're the ones who do the internship vetting with us. So you have this little micro network. But to go to what Jonathan said, if the resources isn't in front of you, it creates so much more of a bigger issue. If we can get you before you hang up the uniform, we mitigate so many issues. Mm. We don't have service members looking at homelessness as a reality. We can pivot that in a different trajectory to where they can be successful. If they have families or kids, there's resources out there that we can stack together as well. But the biggest thing is to catch them before they separate. Give them the best possible value they can get through internships with OWF, education or employment initiative program, getting them resources there so that once they hang up the uniform and become civilians and they're full-blown veterans now, they don't have to worry about, man, can I afford a mortgage? Can I afford my bills? Are we relocating back home with nothing to show for it? Because at that point, if you're going to leave the National Capital Region, Ray and I get on the phone and start coordinating with the rest of our team, which is nationwide to include all U.S. territories, and say, hey, I've got someone coming to you. This is their time frame. We got to line something up so they can have a soft landing once they get there. It paints a different picture and takes away a lot of the pain points when you can do that for these service members as opposed to just saying, okay, thank you for your service. See you when I see you. Mm-hmm. That's why a lot of these organizations, whether they be nonprofits, OWF, E2Y, Warrior Care Program has, I think, in my opinion, been the most robust in terms of really putting in the effort to helping these service members, these men and women who literally signed a blank check and now just, hey, point me in the right direction when I hang up the uniform. Mm-hmm. They don't want to hand out. Want a hand up. Give me some guidance here. Let me know where I'm going. And I think that makes the world of a difference when you're talking about a transition process, especially if you're wounded, ill, or injured.
0: Can you hear the passion here? We have an extraordinary opportunity with thousands of people leaving the military, seeking employment in many areas, up to including the federal workplace. We need to take a break. You are listening to As the Mission Continues. I'm your host, Lloyd Calderon. And our guests are from Operation Warfighter Internship Initiative. We'll be back in a moment.
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6: 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On Monday's Federal Drive, what happens when government knows what to do, but leaders still can't or won't act? We'll look at disaster response reform, where there's broad agreement, but no final plan. An effort at the Postal Service to expand into government services that still hasn't taken hold. And what's actually happening on Capitol Hill as big decisions stall despite consensus. Catch Monday's Federal Drive on 1500 AM and at federalnewsnetwork.com.
0: Welcome back to Mission Continues. We're going to wrap it up, folks. We've had an amazing conversation about Operation Warfighter internship program, as well as some other initiatives. But I want to start with Martin here and just tell me, you know, give our listeners kind of like, why should we get involved with Operation Warfighter? What's in it for us? And then after Martin, Ray will give us his two cents, and then Jonathan, then we'll wrap it up with me.
2: Yeah, to start off with, I think it helps both sides of the table here, right? So you have the service members who want to transition out, but you also have the federal agencies and the private sector as well who need people to employ who can be capable to do this work. And I think a lot of the times as you have service members who are in search of the job, but I like to turn the tables and say, okay, let's put the job in search of the candidate. Let's make sure we put you in front of them front and center so that it's an easy opportunity, an easy access point. And I think what E2I does, it lowers the field here so everyone has a more of a fair chance. Because if you think about it, what E2I does is it gives our service members more of the support that they need to succeed after service, right? Once they hang up the uniform with the right guidance, the right education, even the employment opportunities, which we have trickling through more and more as time goes on, we want to make sure that their next mission is a successful one. It's one that they can have not just a sense of a paycheck and roof over their head, but a sense of dignity. And I think that's where E2I really, really performs and outperforms the other resources there.
9: So, Lloyd, I think, for any federal agency out there that is wanting to participate in this program, I definitely encourage them to reach out to their respective coordinator, depending on what region that they're looking for. I think this is a great program that they can, you know, tap into talent that's out there and it's available, that they can potentially fill a gap in the workforce that they may have, of course. And for any transitioning service member out there that is going through the EIDAS process, I would definitely encourage them to explore this opportunity, as, you know, skill rich may not be an option for them. So definitely to look in the options of exploring this. Many service members, they try to answer the question, what do I want to do when I grow up? This can be a great way to answer that question, to get a chance to explore that federal workforce, because many veterans like myself, we tend to gravitate towards what we know, federal contracting or government employment. So this is a great way to kind of identify if this is the space where I want to be and if this is the career that I would like to be pursuing post-transition. So I definitely encourage anyone to connect with one of their regional coordinators to find out more information about how we can help them and how we can serve them.
1: I think in 30 seconds or less, the easiest way to do this is to tell you, you can go to Warrior Care at warriorcare.dodlive.mil, and there's an email box there, and there's real-life people behind the email box to answer the mail. And otherwise, you can go to the National Resource Directory at info.nrd.osd@mail.mil, or just go to nrd.gov, and there's an email box on there as well where you can just click. It'll open up the mail and ask for assistance. Let us know what military you're in, where you're located, so we can make those regional coordinators available to you in your backyard.
0: Thank you. So if you're a federal hiring manager, if you're in HR, if you're the Chico of your organization, I would encourage you to seek out Operation Warfighter and take advantage, seriously, of that program. You heard State Department is number one. Hey, I'd knock down State Department if I were in another agency, right? Be the employer of choice for our transitioning service members and help them continue their mission of serving this nation. And you will not be disappointed, because we bring skills and talents to the table that you can take advantage of to make your organization the world-class organization that the American public deserves. That's going to do it for us. 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I'm your host, Lloyd Calderon. Thank you for listening.
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16: From ABC News, I'm Michelle Franzen. There are no direct negotiations scheduled between the U.S. and Iran this week on a peace deal. A spokesman for the Qatar's foreign ministry says the U.S. delegations will not engage directly with Iranian officials.
17: A White House official confirms that the U.S. and Iran are not currently expected to hold direct talks today in Doha, Qatar. This after President Trump said yesterday that Iran had, quote, requested a meeting with the U.S. Special Envoy Steve Witkoff and the president's son-in-law Jared Kushner will meet with the Qatari Prime Minister and other mediators in Doha today, according to a White House official. And the U.S. and Iran are also expected to have separate technical talks with mediators from Qatar and Pakistan on Wednesday. Karen Travers, ABC News, the White House.
16: Prices for oil remain lower following that temporary truce and reopening of the Strait of Hormuz. U.S. gas prices also tumbling, but not as fast, heading into the July 4th holiday. Gas Buddy showing that a gallon of regular is averaging $3.79 a gallon. In a 6-3 decision, the Supreme Court rejecting President Trump's attempt to end birthright citizenship in the U.S. by executive order. ABC's Stephen Portnoy has details.
18: In upholding the citizenship rights of all children born in the U.S., except those born to ambassadors, Chief Justice John Roberts points to what the drafters of the 14th Amendment said about the promise of citizenship to every freeborn person in this land. We keep that promise today, Roberts writes. Three of his fellow conservatives dissented, with Clarence Thomas expressing his view that neither the Constitution nor the law guarantee citizenship to people born in the U.S. if their parents aren't domiciled here.
16: In another case, justices ruled to uphold a lower court ban on trans athletes from playing on school teams for women and girls. And the Supreme Court also easing longstanding limits on the amount of money political parties can spend in coordination with individual candidates for federal office, saying the spending limits violated the First Amendment. You're listening to ABC News.
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16: House lawmakers weighing a package that would strengthen online protections for children. The bill, more narrow than the Kids Online Safety Act, passed in the Senate.
21: House lawmakers have passed the Kids Internet and Digital Safety Act. It's a bipartisan package of legislation that, among other things, would require social media companies to adopt new safety measures for children and restrict the use of minors' data for targeted advertising. Advocates say the bill is a step towards a safer internet for young people, but critics fear it may prompt tech platforms to adopt age verification measures for everyone, which is a concern if that additional data people are handing over gets breached. Mike Dubusky, ABC News.
16: You've heard of inflation for all the necessary goods and food that Americans are grappling with, but the cost of discretionary spending also going up, especially for live events, now dubbed as funflation. Concerts and games increasing by about 27% in the last 5 years. Vivian Tu, the founder of Your Rich BFF on social media, says some people are stretching their savings to pay for the experience.
22: When concerts, going out with your friends, going to a sporting event becomes more expensive, it also leads to people making poor financial choices, whether it's putting these charges on a credit card, buy now, pay latering, or even just foregoing saving and investing to have a good time for one night of fun.
16: Experts say some credit cards could offer some deals and that looking for tickets last minute could also bring down costs. I'm Michelle Franzen, ABC News.
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23: Top stories from Federal News Network. The Pentagon's Defense Policy Board has an all-new slate of faces who will advise Secretary Pete Hegseth on national security. It's led by Robert Lighthizer, who served as U.S. Trade Representative during President Donald Trump's first term, and former Minnesota Republican Senator Norm Coleman, who guided Hegseth through his confirmation fight on Capitol Hill. The 15-person board was created in 1985. Two Democrats and two Republicans have teamed up on a bill that would give military families more time to make important financial decisions after a service member dies. Endorsed by groups like Gold Star Spouses of America, Veterans of Foreign Wars, and the American Legion, the bill would give families 3 years instead of one to roll over death gratuities and life insurance into tax-advantaged savings accounts. The bill could be added into the annual defense policy bill now progressing through Congress. For more on these stories, visit federalnewsnetwork.com. I'm Michelle Sandiford.
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25: 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Here's today's moderator, Terry Girton.
26: Welcome, and thanks for joining us. My guest today is Patrick Hughes, the Senior Director and Industry Advisor for Public Sector at Icertis. Patrick, it's great to have you here today.
27: Thank you, Terry.
26: You've been talking with acquisition teams across the government over the last year, and as workforce reductions and retirements continue, how would you describe the pressure that contracting professionals are operating under right now?
27: Yeah, I think that, we always have changes or adjustments to the workforce, right? But I think right now, if my statistics are correct, there's about a 35% attrition to the most experienced workforce, specifically in the acquisition workforce, over the next 3 to 5 years. And I believe that compounded against all of the, you know, frenetic activity to make acquisition faster, smarter, and more, you know, commonsensical, if you will, I think that puts a lot of pressure on the existing contracting officers and the acquisition workforce. Specifically, you know, assimilate all the motion and without missing a beat regarding execution and decisioning and making sure that, you know, none of the existing contracts miss a beat and requirements in the future stay, you know, fully met.
26: It's really a no-fail mission at the personal level. I mean, you can't have a contract that goes off the rails. And at the same time, you mentioned pretty significant changes in policy, the revolutionary FAR overhauls going on, and there's a lot of focus on discretion and speed. So as you talk to these folks, how is the nature of their job, what they have to do every day, changing in response?
27: Yeah, so exactly. I think that it's mission as usual as far as execution, but doing that while they're constantly under the stress of what FAR clauses or FAR supplemental clauses may be changing, what an executive order may do as far as the kind of, you know, vectoral pivot of what do we want to do with current acquisitions. Most recently, you know, movement towards, hey, we need to get everything on a fixed price contract. Oh, by the way, agencies, please look at your top 10 most costly contracts and see if you can transition those to a fixed price environment, you know, to a fixed price type of vehicle. I think it's just a lot of pressure. And I guess the recurring theme for me and where I have big time empathy is that this all needs to be done without, or rather, without losing focus on the mission, you know, at hand. So,
26: acquisition is typically thought of as a very compliance-driven function, right? You have a checklist; everything's got to be checked off. In the move to speed, sometimes people are going to have to use more judgment. Do you sense that the acquisition workforce is comfortable with that transition?
27: Yeah. You know, this is my take on that, right? Based on my experience. I'm not going to say that, hey, acquisition and contracts used to be a compliance game and now it's something else. I think that, you know, beginning with the creation of the FAR roughly 40 years ago, it was never meant, or I should say the Federal Acquisition Regulation, any of the supplements were never meant just as limits and hard prescription to what can and cannot be done, but rather they were to be used as a general guideline, right? And contracting officers and experienced acquisition professionals were to use their discretion. However, I think what happens is that based on a lot of things, you know, not the least of which is just the ops tempo, which never seems to be suppressed, we now find ourselves, and with the unprecedented revolutionary FAR overhaul, we find ourselves at a point where we not only have contracting officers and acquisition professionals having to ensure that they don't do the wrong thing, but now bring to bear all these skills to do the right things of faster, innovative solutions to the end user. So I just think that there's a lot going on.
26: So there's more space maybe for discretion and interpretation. But you've written that interpretation is execution. So what do you mean by that? How does that come into play?
27: Yeah. So what I believe is that, you know, and probably bolstered by the fact that, you know, I spent kind of the first 5 years of my Air Force career as an operational person, but then the balance in contracts and acquisition. You know, we can think about, you know, execution being, you know, when the aircraft, when the, you know, the first sortie is flown or the special operator jumps out of an airplane. But if you think about this in the, you know, kind of the full life cycle or continuum, really execution starts with developing the requirement and then typically, and I want to credit a contracting officer, a warranted contracting officer who has the ability to obligate the government, and that is putting that requirement into a document that enables the best and brightest in industry to go ahead and fulfill that or meet that requirement. So I think when we're talking about interpreting all of the policy, regulation, and any administration's preference towards how they want to approach mission execution, that's a lot on the shoulders of the contracting officer. And so that's why I say interpretation of everything, all of those external forces, and then putting it on paper and actually executing a solicitation and then a contract is where the mission execution begins.
26: What happens when that interpretation varies from office to office or agency to agency?
27: Yeah, I think, number one, I've been part of that. I mean, I know it's easy; these things are easier said than done, but I believe what happens is that now you create an environment where unintentionally you're going to spin off industry to start to react to things in very different ways. In other words, like it could be the same or similar requirement that has very different approaches by different acquisition offices, and that's going to influence any of the potential offerers or potential bidders to go ahead and do things like consider their pricing strategies, to consider, you know, how they're going to go about fulfilling any given requirement. And if it's generally the same requirement, but we have generally very different approaches and we're going to achieve generally very different results, which could be, you know, higher cost or less technology.
26: What you're describing there seems to be like inconsistency. And whenever we have inconsistency, that's going to affect trust, both in this case from the industry who's being asked to do different things and contracting officers, yeah. Right? How does that play out then in mission execution?
27: Yeah. You know, I actually love that you frame it like that because, again, back to the unintended consequences of you have the federal acquisition professional doing all the right things with positive intent, but the other side of that equation is industry. And federal acquisition activity influences industry behaviors. And so typically, because I've been on both sides of that equation, I see that industry in a very smart and intelligent manner does adjust its behaviors based on the requirements that the federal acquisition workforce, you know, puts out on behalf of the federal enterprise. And so I think that collectively, you know, in a perfect world, and that's, by the way, I'm going to circle back to the RFO, is that I love the fact that, and I think everyone on the industry side of this conversation, I think I'm speaking for them as well, they love that they're part of this conversation, and there's kind of a checking as the federal acquisition workforce is going regarding this new policy, because at the end of the day, both sides want to do their very best for the end user, for the taxpayer, and consistency or lack of consistency can erode a little bit of trust and, you know, and make some people potentially question integrity, which I would just want to state is not the case, though.
26: Of course, and we know everybody's here trying to do their best job, but when you have this kind of inconsistency, what then happens in terms of audits and reliability and contract execution?
27: Yeah, for sure. So if inconsistency is typically one of the first findings on any given audit. So, you know, it's even like in a CPSR or corporate purchasing system review. When the DCMA auditors come in, often they just say, hey, you know what? If you just did what you say you were going to do, you would have been good. But we only required 10 push-ups. You stated you were going to do 15, and you didn't do 15. So back to the, you know, consistency is that, you know, we need to set the conditions, or the federal workforce needs to take lead and set the conditions for some sort of consistency across what's the requirement, how do we go about requiring this, and, oh, by the way, if we get the best practice in place, that's the other opportunity that we can use a single vehicle or limited numbers of vehicles to procure like items or like services. So
26: where would you start in terms of tackling the inconsistency problem? Is it a workforce training issue? Is it a systems management issue?
27: Yeah. I believe, in my experience, training is critical, but training doesn't scale typically. The individual gets trained, and then the individual goes out and executes their workload based on the training they receive. I believe that training has to be part of that equation, but then I think we transition to what's the environment? What are the workflows, processes, and systems that our acquisition workforce are able to use? and have access to. So I think there's at least two solutions to that problem, and maybe even three if you consider it's people, it's processes, and technology. So, yeah, and I think you need to get the people and the processes right so you set the conditions to make that technology implementation as effective as it can be.
26: Patrick Hughes is Senior Director and Industry Advisor for Public Sector at Icertis. 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
26: 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My guest today is Patrick Hughes, the Senior Director and Industry Advisor for Public Sector at Icertis. Patrick, before the break, we were talking about people, process, and technology as a way to build back in some consistency. I want to back up to people for a minute, because the worst thing a federal worker can hear is do more with less. But if they have to do more with less, what is actually going to help the contracting professionals get the work done and not just be one more stressor?
27: Yeah. You know, I think anyone that's been around is potentially, listens to that do more with less with some degree of trepidation, because we've been saying that for a while. And in some environments, it's relevant and appropriate, but in many, and I would submit that in this environment, the federal acquisition environment at this point in time, it's probably unreasonable. And it's unreasonable based on my experience for the following reasons. Number one, if in most acquisition or contracts offices, in most agencies, the contracting officer, contracting specialist probably has a portfolio of double-digit contracts. If they're very complex, it could be, you know, low double-digit and there's a ton of delivery orders and the task orders to be executed. Or if they're, you know, relatively simple, whatever that would mean in the federal contracts environment, they could be, you know, 50, 60, 70 different contracts. So I don't believe that you're going to get even the best to be able to do more with less just by extending their workday or doing more within their 8-hour workday, et cetera. I think an 8-hour workday is probably a fantasy for most anyway at this point in time. So I think what it's about is that it's establishing the environment and back to, okay, we need processes. We need processes and workflows that scale not only the existing regulation and policy, but acknowledge and somehow implement all of this changing policy and regulation, which is going to continue for the foreseeable future. Now, we even know before the RFO, the FAR would change, not necessarily weekly, but would change as often as the, you know, FAR Council deemed it needed to change. So we've always had to pay attention to adjustments in regulations and policy. However, we probably would all agree that this is an unprecedented time. Oh, by the way, I don't think that's a bad thing. I think we've been talking about acquisition reform for decades, and I think that there's been many different administrations who've made good strides in trying to make it just better than it was before. Now we're seeing this all-in approach, and there's a lot of, I think most people would say not only a lot, but very rapid movement, change, et cetera. And now it's on the contracting professional to assimilate and extrapolate and execute on that. So right now they need the ability to do more with the same, I would say. How does that get done? Maybe or probably through that processes and workflow adjustment, but also assimilating technology that actually helps the individual contract professional. And I would say, for instance, something that maybe puts gives every contracting professional their own staff, if you will.
26: this feels like the place where we're going to have to talk about AI, because it always happens, right? When you talk about technology these days, it sounds to me like you're describing a system where the rules and the guidelines are sort of AI-powered here. What would be necessary in that kind of technological solution to have so that a contracting officer trusts it and knows that it can rely, knows that that person can rely on the rules that the AI is guiding them through in a contract management system?
27: Sure. So yeah, I think that, you know, let me describe like nirvana or the perfect world for a contracting professional in my opinion and from my experience. When you can have, and let's just say generically, whether they're a warranted contracting officer or even a contract specialist, when they can get into a system and that system, number one, assimilates all of the other business intelligence and business data that is available and, oh, by the way, is driven by that contract or those contracts that are within those systems. Immediately, that individual also has access to, and let's start at kind of the strategic level of dashboarding and statistics that are typically reserved for senior leadership, right? So there's tangible and intangible things here. Number one, if a contract special can go open up his or her system and now see what the CFO or the most senior acquisition executive cares about and looks at, that's going to change the way they approach their day-to-day job. And there's systems available that do just that. Now they transition to what is their workload for the day. Okay, if they have a system that is able to assimilate all of the obligations and requirements that they just built into any specific contract, now they're going to be able to essentially orchestrate that system or use that system to orchestrate how mission execution is measured. Is it being met? To be able to take proactive measures to help ensure that mission execution or execution is successful, as opposed to relying on, hey, you know, we're going to do a look back and learn from our lessons past to make the next contract better. No, be in a system where you get to proactively look at all of the activities going on in any given contract so you can influence good behavior on this contract. So then, you know, again, the taxpayer and the warfighter both get exactly what was intended to be gotten out of that contract.
26: So it sounds like you're describing an end-to-end system, maybe a contract lifecycle management, right? So it's not that I'm looking at one particular piece of it. I can see the whole contract end-to-end. How does that change how we think about contract management and whether it becomes sort of core infrastructure or is it something that's setting to the side?
27: Yeah. So interesting. I think if you talk to any contracts person, and you know, I'm guilty as charged there, we've always said, hey, you know, contracts or certainly a contract lifecycle management system should be centerpiece here because every penny from the government contract or industry side, every penny earned and every penny spent goes through a contract vehicle. Now, from the federal side, same thing. We ultimately acquire capabilities and solutions. Well, all of what we're asking for and how our tax dollars are spent are regulated, if you will, by whatever is on paper in any given contract. So I believe that as opposed to being kind of supporting cast, we're starting to think of, hey, wait a second, an AI-enabled contract lifecycle management system, this holistic, procure to pay, capture to close, that full lifecycle continuum, that really, in the contracts that create that environment, that really should be or could be considered centerpiece. And then, of course, you know, integrating your finance systems and any other type of systems that you're utilizing. But and then kind of pulling the thread on that even more is that the true, you know, kind of best practice is now to create or have a system whose business intelligence is really where you go to as a single source of that business truth. And that can be on the procurement side or on the revenue generating side. It serves both sides very well.
26: So let's go back to that contracting officer sitting at their desk with a stack of contracts, all complicated, that they're trying to deal with. And they're motivated. They really care about the mission, but they are overwhelmed.
27: Yep.
26: How much does the kind of tools that they're working with, this AI-enabled tool or something like that, how much does that impact whether they decide to stay or whether they decide they have had enough and they're ready to pass that stack of contracts on to someone else?
27: Yeah. So, you know, kind of circling back to the artificial intelligence and what that brings to the table for this environment, just in simple terms, AI in a CLM should be expected to add speed and accuracy to the huge administrative workload that any acquisition and contracts professional face. So I like to say simply that if you can tame that chaos of high volume and high time consumption, and then now give that contracting professional or acquisition professional some relief so they can now focus on the creative, strategic, really focus in on, okay, now that I know that we're going to be able to, or rather I'm going to be able to spend less of my day on this really simple but voluminous administrivia, I can focus on really, you know, these critical pieces of making sure that I have the smartest contracts in place, making sure that we really, you know, talk about, hey, what do we really want out of this requirement? Let's get to know the market better. Let's get to know industry better so we can go ahead and bring to bear some of these technologies that in the past have maybe been left on the table. There's a lot of opportunity for dual use where, you know, there's commercial technologies out there that are just, you know, racing ahead. They weren't built for government use necessarily, but they probably could be applied to government use. And so I guess what I say is that if you can take that, you know, stack of paperwork and, you know, generally stated of that stack of paperwork, probably, you know, 15% of it requires that really rigorous kind of study and decision making by the contracting professional. And so that's the point here. There's no let's replace, you know, a human with the technology. Not at all. Let's bring on the technology to do the things that we know that AI can do and do very well. And then now we can have a really exceptional workforce focus on the things not only that they do better, like you're obligating the government as a warranted contracting officer, you need to be the one making decisions. You know, there shouldn't be AI making award decisions. There's AI assimilating data to make it a little bit easier or a lot easier and more organized for you to ultimately consume that information, not all that data, and then make a really good and well-informed decision.
26: Patrick Hughes is the Senior Director and Industry Advisor for Public Sector at Icertis. Patrick, thanks so much for this great discussion today.
27: Thank you very much.
26: I'm Terry Girton, and for more on this discussion, visit federalnewsnetwork.com and search Icertis.
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6: My guest today is Nate Fitzgerald, the head of product management for the Enterprise Security Group at Broadcom. 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
7: Happy to be here. 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
6: Let me set just a little bit of context for our discussion today. In fiscal 2024, the Cybersecurity and Infrastructure Security Agency issued two emergency directives and two binding operational directives. The National Security Agency issued eight emergency directives and three binding operational directives for national security systems. For example, CISA's most recent bod came in December when it told civilian agencies to take steps to secure cloud services. CISA wrote, malicious threat actors have increasingly targeted cloud environments and evolved tactics to gain initial cloud access. In recent cybersecurity incidents, the improper configuration of security controls in cloud environments introduced substantial risk and resulted in actual compromises. While NSA's EOD and BODs are necessarily public, the agency warned both intelligence agencies, military services, Defense Department agencies, and critical infrastructure providers to take additional steps to protect themselves from nation-state attacks,

0: around cybersecurity?
1: Yeah, those are definitely trends. There's definitely a lot of concern around being fully dependent on cloud, I would say. And I am seeing some pullback on what used to be a pure cloud aspiration that organizations had. And I think there's now a desire to start thinking about how do we kind of pull that back a bit. It's not an entirely a complete pullback, but it's how do we get away from a 100% dependence on cloud only. And so in some cases, that means going from a pure cloud aspiration or goal and pulling that into more of a hybrid posture so that if the cloud weren't there on a rainy day or what have you, there's still something that is hands-on that is controlled by the organization in their own data centers that they can fall back to. So that's definitely a thing. The other thing that I see a lot of is just sort of budget pressure and staff reduction pressure. Primarily, I see this being targeted for FY26. So this is what we're anticipating. I think this means that niche vendors are going to be kind of in the spotlight in a negative way. And I think there's going to be sort of a trend towards buying suites. So vendors that specialize in multiple functional areas, multiple control points offered within a single suite or bundle. And that those are opportunities, I think, that the industry has, and that I think the pressure will be there to kind of get away from niche vendors because those tend to be the most expensive vendors, even though, yes, they often are the best of breed. That sort of run to best of suite, I think, is definitely going to be another trend that we're going to see more traction on.
0: Let's start with that first one, the fully dependent on cloud. So most agencies, and I think there's a handful you could point to, are not going to be only in cloud. They're always going to have those data centers. Are you seeing that agencies are trying to kind of set it and forget it too much now? Or what do you mean by they got to maybe pull that back a little bit?
1: Well, it was almost for a while, especially during the pandemic, that cloud was almost a sign. It was almost a fashion thing. It was almost beyond practicality, the pressure and the desire to move, whether it was security applications or just, random applications within the organization to the cloud. And now we're seeing, I think, a look back, and it's much more of a measured approach now rather than, we have to do this. I think the question now is this original goal, the correct goal in the world that we have today? The world that we have today is vastly different than the world that we had 3 to 5 years ago. I think the cloud was a lot safer 3 to 5 years ago, frankly, as an objective. Now, I think there's a lot more questions. There's a study that we did to measure the increase in data sovereignty regulations, and it's increased by an average of 10 per year globally over the last 10 years. So it used to be a lot easier to put your infrastructure in a cloud. With these increase in data sovereignty laws, some of which are, in the US and some of which are outside of the US, but there's a lot of them. Now, that's not as simple as a decision as it used to be, if that makes sense.
0: So data sovereignty versus cybersecurity, is the change in kind of that idea of cloud less about it's not secure, quote unquote, and but more about just the challenges and the complexity of using cloud? That's what has really increased.
1: Cloud has always been difficult from a migratory perspective. The cost of getting there is almost always higher than organizations anticipate. It always takes a lot longer. And so there's a lot of hidden costs just with the transformation itself. I think the data sovereignty laws add that extra layer of complexity, whether it's data sovereignty or just general compliance. It adds additional requirements that likely were not there when the cloud transformation began. And so it's almost like a rug pull. It's almost like they moved the goalpost mid-transformation. And so a lot of organizations have struggled with that. And that's one of the reasons, along with budget and other things, I'll get into budget a little bit. I think cloud was often marketed in the early days as a cost saver. I don't think that's what cloud is. I think cloud is kind of like the convenience store. It's actually comes at a premium. You have to remember that you're offloading your entire operational infrastructure costs to somebody else. And yes, they'll likely be more efficient at that than you were, because they're servicing multiple organizations, but that doesn't mean that you're going to be getting a great bargain by doing that. There's a cost to doing that. So cloud is not necessarily less expensive. In fact, I think it's often more expensive. Now, it can do things that you can't do with on-premises technology. So there are some big benefits like the elasticity. There's some functionality, in fact, that we built into our cloud products that we just can't do with our appliance products. But it's important to note that we continue to invest in both, because we see this reality that cloud doesn't solve all the problems for all companies and organizations in all situations. Hybrid is definitely still a very important component, and actually just published a blog on this. in the

0: basically the title of the blog says it all. Large enterprises, it's time to hedge your bets against pure cloud goals. It's time to make sure that you have a backup plan in case the cloud's not there when you need it the most.
1: I've heard that over the years that people, especially agencies, learned, hey, this cloud thing is not necessarily going to be cheaper, but it will be better, it will be faster, it will be easier. Now it sounds like to me you're saying it still may be better and still may be faster, but not necessarily even easier these days because of these regulatory and other changes like data sovereignty. Generally speaking, agencies will still get better security in the cloud, or even if that's still potentially coming into question.
0: I think where the cloud can really help organizations out and where it's a good trade-off is when it comes to talent acquisition and then maintaining your talent pool who has to operate the equipment and the software. Because it's not just about cost. If you deploy something on premises, you've got to hire somebody to run it. And the other piece that I see, which is definitely a trend that we could add to the trends list that we talked about earlier, is that talent acquisition is getting tougher. I think for a very long time, there's been a shortage of cybersecurity workers in the industry in general. And so it's been consistently over many years difficult to hire the talent that you need in-house. And so the cloud does represent an outsourcing of a lot of that. And so it does offer a path to getting perhaps what may be better security outcomes because you're outsourcing it to what should be an expert firm to help you out. Obviously, there's exceptions to that, right? Some organizations just can't tolerate the more what we'll call cloud just slightly more generic. There's usually a little less granularity in cloud products because it's difficult to implement policy granularity in multi-tenant environments. This is part of the architectures that we deal with. But some of those trade-offs are worth it, sometimes they're not. So there's no hard rule, but that's my guidance is to take into account like what is your tolerance level for outages? What are your cost problems going to be next year, if any? And then what is your ability to recruit and retain talent? Those are all important factors in making your decisions about your cloud future. I think it definitely plays a role in every organization. Exactly what role is really important to scrutinize.
1: As agencies see their budgets being reduced, as agencies see their workforces being reduced, that plays a bigger role. Do we have the right people, enough people to really manage that? Let's talk budgets. You brought that up several times. Agencies are definitely prepping for smaller budgets in 2026 as Congress goes through their process this summer. Talk a little bit about what agencies start to consider. You mentioned best of breed suite products versus best of breed single one-off products.
0: Yeah, we see the same questions in the private sector. If someone's anticipating, if a CISO is anticipating budget reductions coming from their CEO and their board, one of the first things they're going to do, rather than go and look at, cutting back headcount or, they don't want to certainly compromise security outcomes. So one of the first things they'll do is look for best of breed vendors who charge a premium. And those are all over the industry. There's plenty of examples of best of breed vendors who essentially do one major area of the security stack. And they may have multiple products, but essentially they cover, one area, or maybe they cover like one and a half or two areas, but they're not a broad vendor. And so those are the vendors that you can go and say, okay, this best of breed technology is useful, but is a suite version of this? Or so can I go to another vendor that offers other products and other control points and capabilities, as well as this one that I currently have in a niche vendor? And it's good enough. It may not have every single feature capability that I want, but it still checks the box and overall offers a lower cost. So basically, is it a way that I can have my cake and eat it too, more or less? And so that's what the suite vendors offer. Now, if you look at, what's an example of this happening in the real world? Microsoft has probably been the biggest beneficiary of the best of suite buyer trend because Microsoft offers what many consider good enough security. Along with the productivity suite tools in a bundle, essentially, right? They have many bundles that organizations can purchase. And so it is a cost savings path. Now, many organizations say that that level of security is not good enough. I'm not here to judge that. I'm just saying that that is an example of suite buyer behavior that we've seen pervasively throughout both federal and private sector.
1: You definitely saw some of that with the Defense Department and this idea of Microsoft Defender and this push to use it. I know several vendors over the last few years have raised their hand and said, hey, hold on. I'm not sure we want to go in that direction. So I think that's a great point and a great trend. At the same time, Do you see agencies also needing to rationalize their suite of tools? At one point, maybe if their budgets are getting cut, do we need to pay for everything? Can we do more with what we have already versus buying something new? Is that also something you're starting to hear folks talk more about?
0: Absolutely. Most of these organizations have what we call shelfware, which is something that's licensed. You own the license, but you're not necessarily using it because you have gone. So you may own a suite license, but you're not actually using more than one capability in that suite. And so, again, that's where the niche vendor may get kicked out effectively, and more of the suite absorbed or adopted that wasn't adopted before but owned. This is something that we see a lot actually with the Symantec and Carbon Black portfolio, because we are very broad. So we have endpoint security, we have endpoint detection and response, EDR, we have network security products, as well as data protection products like DLP. So even at Symantec, there are instances where customers have purchased the entire portfolio. They may not deploy it. So we do expect in the next year or two an increase in the number of customers who deploy more than one of those areas that I just talked about, as opposed to just one of them. So it might be an endpoint customer who then says, I can now use the network products that I also own from Symantec, and I can adopt that product using the existing endpoint agent that's already installed on my endpoints, and not only save money paying a niche vendor for that network product, but I can also reduce my overhead running my endpoints, because now I'm down to one less agent in the process. So the suite vendors not only offer bundle pricing advantages, but there can be technological overhead advantages as well over the long haul, or the long term of that contract, and just reduced overhead. The other trend that kind of plays into this is fewer control planes. So if I go buy 10 different products, it's very likely that those 10 different niche products would come with 10 different control planes. So I've got to have my team run 10 different, log on to 10 different consoles, configure those independently, et cetera. And they don't talk to one another typically. They don't work alongside one another. So the suite vendors like us also offer advantages in that these products actually integrate with one another easily. So if you buy a DLP product from us, those DLP rules can be applied to your network flows, your endpoints, as well, on-prem and cloud with just one single DLP policy. So there's some big overhead advantages in the long run as well.
1: And while doing some research, I saw that both your endpoint security complete package and your Carbon Black Cloud got SE Labs, a AAA rating. So obviously, that's good news for you all. You may need to tell us what that actually means, but according to your blog post, it was awesome. So we'll let you just say thank you, and then we're going to go to a quick break, Nate, and we'll come back, and then we'll continue our conversation. So congratulations on that.
0: Yeah, thank you. Yeah, appreciate it.
1: All right, and when we come back, we'll talk a little bit more about why that matters. First, we'll take a quick break. You're listening to the discussion Innovation in Government, sponsored by Carahsoft on Federal News Network.
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1: Welcome back. 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I'm your host, Jason Miller. My guest today is Nate Fitzgerald, the head of product management for the Enterprise Security Group at Broadcom. Nate, we talked a little bit about budgets and some trends going on across the government, including this idea of best of breed suite tools. At the same time that all this is happening, the cyber criminals aren't taking time off. They're not hanging back. They're not waiting for the Congress to pass a budget. They're still coming at agencies full bore. What are some of those other trends you're seeing about how can agencies be best prepared to deal with attacks when they happen? Because it's no longer if.
0: I think the most interesting and probably the scariest things that we're seeing, especially from nation state actors, which are the most capable actors that are out there, is the trend to attack actually lower on the supply chain. And it's really interesting to think about what that means in the federal space. In the private sector, it may mean really small organizations who have less security budgets, smaller security budgets, they have fewer dedicated security practitioners. They're just spending less time and effort on the problem. And so it's a soft target. And I think the same applies to the federal government. There's definitely a network of contractors and suppliers to the federal government. that likely have higher standards than the private sector. But if you get small enough in that chain of vendors, you're going to find soft targets there as well. And so there's definitely been an uptick in interest for nation state actors in that segment because it's easier to attack. You know, the largest agencies spend a lot of money and have a lot of resources to address these problems. These smaller companies just don't have that. One of the goals that we have actually is what we call enterprise grade security for all. It's one of our new initiatives. And because we are so heavy in the federal space and we're heavy in the banking and finance space, this is a concern that comes to us a lot. It's, so, okay, great. You've helped us out. What about the companies that we rely on that can almost act like in some ways a backdoor? And so one of the things that we're trying to do is make our technology easier to consume in a smaller organization that doesn't have folks that are like lifelong cybersecurity practitioners running the show, right? So that's a challenge. That means that's a very special actually design challenge that we have to take on here in the product management org. But that's something that we're very interested in. Our customers are very interested in as well. So that's another trend that I think is incredibly important to pay attention to.
1: And the reason why this matters so much is not just the supply chain side of it, which we could go into, but it's to ensure that agencies and or the organizations, the businesses that do business can continue along no matter what's happening in the cyber world. When the cyber criminals attack, if you get hit with ransomware or you are just getting denial of service attacks, how do you keep that business continuity going? Talk a little bit about what you're seeing in terms of this push for better, more advanced business continuity plans.
0: Yeah, we have heard from our U.S.-based financial customers, you know, increased regulatory pressure for redundancy in their cloud operations. Also, you know, as a side note, in Europe, the DORA regulations are mandating, you know, some cases where cloud has to be redundant. You can't just rely on a single cloud vendor. And there's good reason for this, right? So that there can be cloud outages for a variety of reasons. They can be caused by malicious actors, nation states, or just, you know, organized crime and botnets can take out large online assets. And it happens a couple of times per year. We see the headlines. It can also just be good old fashioned, you know, operational outages. Nothing nefarious. It's just, you know, sometimes you have quote unquote rainy days on the internet. And so both are good reasons as well as just common sense to have a backup plan. And for cloud security products like our cloud proxy, one of the questions that I think everyone should ask themselves because of this risk is, you know, what is a good backup plan? Should I back up a cloud vendor with another cloud vendor? You know, there's some interesting questions there. Could a major cloud outage cause a run on the bank type of situation where even the backup cloud vendor has trouble handling the load because the other cloud vendor is out, right? So that's a very worthwhile and interesting question. Is on-premises therefore a better backup plan? And again, this is one of the reasons why we give our customers choices, because we do believe that the answer is not obvious for every organization what the right play is. It could be that a cloud vendor backing up another cloud vendor is appropriate for some scenarios that can be imagined. And there's probably some scenarios where it's not appropriate and you just need good old-fashioned on-prem hardware to get you by the bad weather day, so to speak.
1: One of the challenges with the on-prem backup, of course, is you need more of a, we'll call it an MVP, right? Minimal viable product to keep you going, because you can't have the entire size of the cloud that you're using, you know, in AWS or Microsoft Azure or Google or Oracle in your data center. Otherwise, you're not only not saving money, you're spending a whole lot of money. So are you just hearing, okay, what's the minimum viable product we need as an organization to keep going? Is that the right question they should be asking?
0: I agree. Yeah. MVP is always the discussion. You know, as a product manager, it's always critical to identify your MVP, especially if you're budget constrained and you're concerned about, you know, overspending in 2026. So yeah, that's absolutely where I would start. And I would absolutely encourage organizations, rather than do nothing, because you can't do, you know, if your explanation for doing nothing is we can't do 100% of what we do in the cloud on-prem, I would say definitely don't take that line. Let's say what's good enough to get us by. So if our cloud were to completely go down, what are the MVP requirements that would keep this organization and its mission critical activities moving along until that cloud system recovers? You know, what is that worst case? What is the viable worst case scenario on the cloud side? You know, it's kind of like the home generator scenario. How much gas do you need for the home generator? Is it an hour's worth of gas or is it 3 days worth of gas? It's that same sort of thought process and conversation. But I love what you're saying. And that's absolutely what I recommend to customers when I'm talking to them. Identify your MVPs, your mission critical things. This is standard risk assessment stuff that, you know, any federal agency or, you know, large financial organization should be accustomed to and may have already identified those things. Those are the things you target first. And then, you know, if you have the luxury of going further, go further.
1: I was actually going to ask that question, how are agencies doing around that risk management? Because we've been talking about risk management for a long time, especially when you talk about cybersecurity. It sounds to me like they are asking the right questions and bringing this to your attention.
0: They definitely are. I think that the way I would describe it right now is, I think it's more of an information collection phase right now. Again, I think we'll see roadmap action. We'll see roadmaps change very quickly. And 2026 will probably be where a lot of this starts to get operationalized, when those budgets kick in. But this is definitely something that's top of mind. I think it's a bit of a curveball for budgets because, you know, to kind of allude to our earlier conversation, if your assumption was that cloud was going to make things cheaper, which is, I think we agree that's probably not the right assumption, but maybe that was an assumption. And now someone walks in and says, hey, I've got an idea. We're going to need to buy a second cloud to back up the one we just bought. Certainly, that's not going to, you know, go over super well. So I think there needs to be, you know, some balance and consideration for the budget impact of this curveball, which is business continuity. And so, yeah, that's definitely a conversation that has to be grappled with internally in the org.
1: Nate, we talked a lot about budget. We talked about the need for continuity, risk management. We know cyber criminals continue to hit agencies. What are some of those innovations, evolutions you're seeing that really can help agencies as this tight budget environment continues to evolve?
0: You know, apart from the suite trend, the suite recommendation, I think there's a real opportunity to double down on data governance. You know, one of our strongest areas in our portfolio is with data leakage protection and the surrounding areas of technology there. And it's, you know, with the era of AI, where we've really seen a lot of customer demand is how do we safely adopt AI, right? So I think customers are now convinced that there's some value. And I think as potentially overhyped as AI is and how inundated we are with AI press, I think the expectation and the belief is, even among the more cynical participants, you know, in the business, that AI does offer real value. It's a useful tool and it's going to get better. How much better, we don't know yet. But even the most cynical are figuring out how to embrace it. And I think that says something. So, you know, the best way to embrace AI is on your terms. So make sure that you're evaluating which tools offer the most privacy. How do you adopt AI without compromising your information in, you know, a third-party cloud? That's, you know, definitely a top of mind. Then do you have the capabilities to inspect the queries and the responses to the AI chatbots themselves and the AI tools themselves? So it's more like, once you do decide what to trust, which AI tools to trust, then you need to figure out how you verify that your trust is warranted and that your information is secure. In many ways, to cybersecurity professionals, AI is, quote unquote, just another way for data to leak out. But it's a very powerful way for data to leak out. You know, imagine running it's almost like a super powered search engine within your organization that's sort of gobbling up, you know, human knowledge at a massive rate. And it's able to then spit back out that knowledge in a very articulate way in an instant. Like, there's a lot of power there that can be very good. That power can also be used very nefariously. So it's important to embrace that technology. Yes, do not sit on the sidelines, but embrace it on your terms.
1: Nate, I thought we were going to get through our entire conversation without those two letters being mentioned, AI, but we almost did it. And
0: impossible.
1: I did enjoy the perspective you brought. Like, it has some value, understand what it is. Trust and verify it before you just jump in with both feet. And speaking of that, we are just about out of time for our discussion. So what's the big takeaway you want to make sure folks are left with? Cloud, good, not everything, but what's the one message you want to make sure folks get?
0: I think the best advice that I can give from my insights in the industry and the conversations I have every day is that strong fundamentals still do the heavy lifting of the cybersecurity world. And sometimes these aren't like the most interesting topics or considered the sexiest topics. Like, you know, AI is considered a very, you know, interesting and, you know, metaphorically, you know, sexy topic. But strong fundamentals at the end of the day are what deliver results day after day, year after year. Technologies on the endpoint are detection technologies, data leakage protection technologies, and network security technologies, multi-layer defense. These are the things that deliver the most value year after year. And there are a lot of shiny objects waved at us over time. Those shiny objects, most of the time, 3 to 5 years out, are at best features built into these fundamental products that I'm talking about. So I think the best advice that I can leave is make sure that your fundamentals are rock solid. Make sure those MVP postures are solid before you go chasing the shiny objects.
1: It's so easy to chase the shiny objects like AI because that's what folks talk about, folks are excited about, but you're right. I mean, a lot of it is I remember the top 20 basic cybersecurity controls. You implement these, you can keep yourself safe 80 to 90% of the time. That's still true today. Unfortunately for us, we're out of time. So let me thank my guest. Nate Fitzgerald is the head of product management for the Enterprise Security Group at Broadcom. Nate, thanks so much for taking the time today. I really much enjoyed our conversation.
0: Thank you, Jason. Appreciate being here. Thanks.
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8: From ABC News, I'm Michelle Franzen. The Supreme Court issuing decisions on the last day of its term, the biggest, birthright citizenship, rejecting President Trump's executive order to end it. That ruling reaffirming a 14th Amendment clause, all people born in the U.S. are citizens. GOP House Speaker Mike Johnson reacting to the Supreme Court decision.
9: I'm very disappointed in that outcome. I think it subjects the country to serious challenges going forward, and we'll have to deal with it as a Congress.
8: In another case, justices upheld a ban on trans athletes from playing on school teams for women and girls. ABC's Devin Dwyer has more.
10: 29 states that have similar laws as West Virginia will continue to stand. And I will note that 21 states don't have bans on transgender athletes. Those are unaffected by this decision, but certainly a blow to that transgender community and student athletes on this last day of Pride Month.
8: GOP Congressman Thomas Kane Jr. of New Jersey returning to Capitol Hill today following a nearly four-month absence due to a medical issue. Today on the House floor, Kane says he was hospitalized for depression. Kane missed more than 100 votes. ABC's Jay O'Brien says he's also now facing a tough re-election campaign.
11: We are also hearing from Kane's Democratic challenger, Rebecca Bennett, about all of this. And she says that while she disagrees with Kane's record and his public service up here on Capitol Hill and the decisions that he's made, she also did say that she is, quote, relieved that Congressman Kane is well, and she continues to wish him good health.
8: In Colorado, it's primary day. ABC political director Avery Harper says progressive Democratic candidates are on the ballot.
12: I'm looking at Colorado's first congressional district. That's around Denver, where we'll see Diana DeGette, the congresswoman who served in that seat for almost three decades, face off with Malak Hero. She is someone who has the endorsement of Bernie Sanders. She is a Democratic socialist. She is someone who has appealed to Coloradans who say that they are excited about Zohran Mamdani.
8: On Wall Street this hour, stocks are trading up. You're listening to ABC News.
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15: T-Mobile is retiring some of its legacy phone plans, which could affect customers who had Simple Choice or Magenta plans, as well as some old Sprint customers who were grandfathered over from the two companies' merger in 2020. T-Mobile is automatically moving all those customers over to more modern phone plans, with price increases of around $4 a line likely.
14: ABC's Mike DeBusky. Federal aviation investigators are looking into incidents that occurred within hours of each other and within the same airspace yesterday.
16: The first involved a JetBlue aircraft that hit a drone as it approached New York's JFK.
17: You said you collided?
18: Yep, it hit us right above the cockpit.
16: The plane landed safely, but the FBI wants to know who was operating that drone. A few hours later, a helicopter pilot radioed JFK controllers about a near miss.
18: It was just one of the remote-controlled airplanes, a big one at 500 feet.
16: The FAA is looking into that incident. All the audio from ATC.com. Jim Ryan, ABC News.
14: A new warning about ticks and Lyme disease. Visits to emergency rooms for tick bites higher than normal in many parts of the country. ABC News medical contributor Dr. Alok Patel.
19: As the planet gets warmer, the geographic range of ticks even increases. And what else happens with warm weather? People go outside. They go hiking. They enjoy the sunshine. This puts them even in more range to potentially get bitten by a tick.
14: I'm Michelle Franzen, ABC News.
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20: Michelle Sandiford, and here are your top headlines from Federal News Network. The Consumer Product Safety Commission is relocating to Washington, D.C. from suburban Maryland. The agency will move into the Government Accountability Office's building in early October. Currently, CPSC employees have been working in a privately owned building in Bethesda, Maryland. GAO's building is owned by the government, and CPSC says the change will save the government money. The Office of Personnel Management is giving many employees in its healthcare and insurance division another chance to accept voluntary incentives and leave their job. Federal News Network's Drury Heckman has more.
21: OPM is telling employees in its healthcare and insurance division that most of them will have another shot at opting into the deferred resignation program or early retirement. Employees who apply and are accepted by OPM will go on paid administrative leave for 6 months before separating from the agency. Eligible employees will have until close of business on July 13th to accept the offer. OPM employees approved for the DRP program will go on paid administrative leave starting on August 31st and will officially separate from the agency on March 1st. Jory Heckman, Federal News Network.
20: The Education Department continues to send more of its personnel and programs to other agencies, the latest step in plans to dismantle its operations. The department is sending about 60 employees from its Office of Elementary and Secondary Education to the Departments of Labor and Health and Human Services. For more, visit federalnewsnetwork.com.
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23: Welcome to the Federal Drive on Federal News Network. It's Tuesday, June 30th, 2026. I'm your host, Eric White, filling in for Terry Gerton, and I'm glad you're here. Coming up on this hour of the Federal Drive, two trends in the TSP don't seem to line up, but they might actually be the same story. Plus, a look back at the father of the modern nuclear Navy program. Those stories and much more ahead during this hour of the Federal Drive. We
0: we begin with this. Leaders across all levels of government convened last week at the Library of Congress in downtown Washington, D.C. for an event celebrating public service. As the U.S. approaches the 250th anniversary of its founding, the ceremony sparked inspiration for the next generation of government leaders. Federal News Network's Drew Friedman was at the event, and she files this report.
1: An evening set aside for public service carved out a moment to commemorate the important careers of public sector workers spanning across many decades and levels of government. Hosted by the National Academy of Public Administration, the event recognized the value of giving back to communities and building trust in public institutions. During the evening ceremony, speakers emphasized the need to strengthen government for decades to come.
2: Public servants need to continue to focus on the long view.
1: That's former Comptroller General Gene Dodaro. He spent more than 50 years working at the Government Accountability Office.
2: The machinery of government, the nuts and bolts that make things work, that are critical to implementing any policy agenda that elected officials desire to pursue to make our country better economically, better for national security, homeland security, better for our American people.
1: At the ceremony, Dodaro was honored with the Academy's first-ever Keeper of the Public Trust Award. It recognized more than five decades that he spent in public service and his longstanding commitment to bipartisan improvements, trust, and accountability across government. During his acceptance speech, Dodaro said that being patient and persistent was a hallmark of effective public service.
2: You need to always continue to press issues that you think need to be dealt with successfully. Look for targets of opportunities. Build coalitions among people. Build trusted relationships across branches of government, across levels of government, across international allies and partners as well. And that takes dedication and focus and commitment.
1: The National Academy's event also debuted a pop-up installation on public service at the Library of Congress that evening. It featured an array of stories from government workers. The evening's program also included firsthand stories from several longtime public servants discussing their personal experience working in government and the dedication that they've felt to the mission. Katie Wolf, who's currently the State Department's Deputy Assistant Secretary for House Affairs, told the audience of hundreds that during her career, her sense of purpose and dedication to public service was crystallized during her time spent working at the Office of the Special Inspector General for Afghanistan Reconstruction, or SIGAR for short.
3: What made this experience so meaningful wasn't simply the work itself, it was what the work represented. We examined waste, fraud, abuse. We studied the hard lessons over a 20-year conflict. But above all, we asked very difficult questions that and followed the facts wherever they led.
1: Wolf says the experience taught her something that she's carried with her ever since.
3: Public service isn't about protecting institutions. It's about strengthening them. It means being a good steward of taxpayer dollars. It means being transparent with the public. And sometimes it means having the courage to say things that are uncomfortable but necessary.
1: David Liebrich, former Fiscal Assistant Secretary of the Treasury and briefly former Acting Treasury Secretary, also joined the stage that evening to share his personal stories about the importance and impact of public service.
24: The CHIPS Act had passed, and a college classmate of mine called me up and said he was working for a CHIPS manufacturer of equipment. And he was asked whether he wanted to join the CHIPS office and wanted my advice. And I said, absolutely, you should join the CHIPS office. Very rarely in your career you're going to have the ability to make that kind of impact on something which is a national priority. And I saw him several months ago, and I asked him how it went. And he said, if he was happy that he took the position, he said, absolutely, yes. He said, my daughters were always really, happy that I was a good provider. And he told me his salary when he was in the private sector, and he was a good provider. Yet he said they never told me that they were proud of me until I took this job with the government. And I do think, in fact, that is a really important message, that you can serve the country at any time in your career at any point. We should continue to encourage people to contribute at the state and local and the federal level. We should continue to encourage people to join government at various points of their career. You don't have to have a 36-year career to make a difference. You can do that at different times, and we should really continue to emphasize that point.
1: An emphasis on public service as a career-long commitment also emerged in a panel that discussed the future of public service. Michael Horowitz, current Inspector General of the Federal Reserve Board and the Consumer Financial Protection Bureau, also former IG of the Justice Department, emphasized what he believes truly matters at the end of decades of service.
25: You'll never regret a single day you spent in public service, looking back on your career.
4: you'll never think about that billable hour you didn't do. You'll think about all the good you did, because you can do so much good at so many different levels, whether you're the general or the infantry person or the baby prosecutor or the inspector general.
1: Horowitz also discussed what he would tell the next generation of aspiring leaders in the public sector.
4: There's so much you can offer to the public and help the public with and help our communities with and give back to the community. The country has been great. I think every one of us probably has a story about what this country has done for them and how it has helped them and their families advance in this world. And looking back, as I said, 40 years later, you never will think about anything other than, I'm glad I gave back to the country.
1: And in his final remarks to the audience that evening, Gene Dodaro emphasized the critical importance of recruiting the next generation of public servants.
2: You got to work hard to recruit people, give internships, nurture people, mentor those people, and develop those people. Without that talent base going forward, we're not going to be successful. But I have every confidence that with following these principles and seeing what I've seen about the potential of people who are currently in the public service, that the next 250 years will be as remarkable as the past.
1: Drew Friedman, Federal News Network.
0: 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Still to come, a look back at the father of the modern nuclear Navy program. This is the Federal Drive with Terry Girton on Federal News Network. I'm Eric White filling in for Terry.
20: I'm Michelle Sandiford, and here are your top headlines from Federal News Network. Two Democrats and two Republicans have teamed up on a bill that would give military families more time to make important financial decisions after a service member dies. The bill would give families 3 years instead of one to roll over death gratuities and life insurance into tax-advantaged savings accounts. The bill could be added into the annual defense policy bill now progressing through Congress. An amendment to the fiscal 2027 defense policy bill that seeks to restrict some defense contractors from buying back their stock is drawing fierce pushback. Federal News Network's Anastasia Obis has more.
6: Industry associations led by the U.S. Chamber of Commerce urged lawmakers to reject an amendment that would prohibit the Pentagon from contracting with certain companies unless they agree not to repurchase their own stock. The lobbying push to kill the amendment comes ahead of a House Rules Committee meeting on Monday, where lawmakers will decide whether the proposal will advance to the House floor. Anastasia Obis, Federal News Network.
20: The Defense Department now has a website that offers a detailed look at its industrial base investments, dating back to 2015. The Investment Intelligence Center, managed by the Office of the Assistant Secretary of Defense for Industrial Base Policy, maps out projects funded through the Defense Production Act and industrial base analysis and sustainment programs. You can find these stories and more when you visit our website, federalnewsnetwork.com.
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0: Welcome back to the Federal Drive with Terry Gertin on Federal News Network. I'm Eric White filling in for Terry. Admiral Hyman G. Rickover had a huge task in front of him. Develop a naval nuclear propulsion program that will use the technology efficiently and safely for years to come. Now known as the father of nuclear navy, it is safe to say the mission was accomplished. During his career, however, he brought many into his sphere of influence and advised many other federal leaders and even presidents about nuclear power to make sure it gets the care and attention it needs. Now one of his longtime assistants has written a book about the life and career of the Admiral, who I jumped at the chance to speak with, seeing as how my own grandfather served under him in the U.S. Navy. I had the pleasure of speaking with Joanne DeGennaro, who is the co-founder and now president of the Center for Excellence in Education, an organization the Admiral himself created.
1: I think what I tried to do was to show the personal Rickover, the man not just dedicated to engineering and the production of nuclear power in submarines, but a man who was a leader, a love of country, was so honest, passionate about things. And that's what I've tried to do in the book, Rickover, that was published just a couple of weeks ago and is selling very well, I'm happy to say, because it's not so technical.
0: Yeah, and, you know, he built a nuclear navy that this was uncharted waters, pun intended, when he started. What sort of influence does his leadership style and the way he did things and the culture he built, how does that apply to the modern era of the U.S. nuclear navy program?
1: Well, we need more Rickovers in the service of our country. He was known to be honest, love of his country, focused, brilliant, and cared passionately about U.S. security and meritocracy, because there was so much danger in what could happen with sloppiness with nuclear power.
0: Yeah, it was that demanding, you know, there was a reason behind all of everything that he did. Can you just talk about a little bit about more into it, the personal characteristics of how that was applied into his daily life? You know, what was the relationship with his friends and family?
1: Everybody knew that worked for Rickover or with him, that he had their backs. He was so honest and scrupulous about his passion and his focus. His leadership was one of a tenaciousness and grit to accomplish the goal, because national security was his goal. I guess I could give some examples of Congress went to him to speak about issues. They knew that he would give straight answers, even though the Navy had not approved him to speak to Congress. And now there are rules set up so no sailor, no admiral can just run in and speak to them. He had special relationships with the left, the right, and that was particularly what I remembered, how he handled getting funding for his submarines. Scoop Jackson was like his son. Proxmire always gave awards for silliness. And he was willing to speak to both sides because he had no political agenda.
0: Yeah, it almost seems as if he also kind of set the mark for military leaders that we see in those relationships with Congress today, and creating a dichotomy there where you're going to get a straight answer, but they're not going to wade into territory for anybody's agenda in particular. Do I have that correct, or am I oversimplifying?
1: He wasn't afraid to wade in. I think part of the problem with the Navy relationship with him is they knew he was going to tell the truth and that he was focused on the job he had to do. And I think, you know, it's like our first time we went to the Air Force Academy, one of his first speeches after retirement, and he didn't care about the script. He said, you know, I think they should have done away with this institution. I can't see why we need an Air Force Academy. I thought I'd die. I was behind the curtain. And then, of course, that was when John Warner called me in and said, why did you let him do that? And I said, Senator Warner, you worked with him for many years and you couldn't control him. How do you expect me to do it? And he laughed and he said, I think we need to try a little harder.
0: Well, it's about having the right people to support you and reach your goals. And one of my all the stories that I heard from my grandfather growing up on the unique style that he had for interviewing candidates for joining the program. Everybody has one. What is your favorite interview story of Admiral Rickover and the way that he made sure that the people that he was bringing on had a good head on their shoulders?
1: I think in a chapter of the book, I talk some really fun interviews that he had. But I think one that I remember was the last one he gave to a student who was just had finished our program, had finished high school, and he wanted to go to the Naval Academy. And before the interview, I said, Kent, don't cry. It's going to be rough. And he said, I don't think I'm going to cry. Rickover was so hard on him. He came out shaking. And I said, it's all right. And of course, the admiral said, you're not going to go to the Naval Academy. You don't have the right stuff. You know, you didn't do the top of your class and work hard enough. And then he accepted the boy for his nomination. He was sensitive. He had a funny, not a funny, but a humorous side of him as well. But he recognized talent, and his people were the best in whatever field they were working in. And he couldn't have done it without his ability to look at a person and know they were the right person for the job.
0: Yeah, you have some unique insight there, telling me that he had a sense of humor almost about it. Did he get a kick out of driving some of these people nuts? You know, I heard about the chair that made you lean forward and making some candidates stay in a closet for a long time. Did he turn off the Admiral Rickover that we all know behind closed doors for you?
1: You know what's strange? People come to me and tell me about their relationship, their friendship with Admiral. He didn't have that many friends, and those people I would have known about in the history. But some of the stories about the interviews are remarkable, funny, like putting them in the broom closet for a couple of hours, like telling somebody, do something momentous, that memorable, that I'll know you're really interested. And the person swept everything off Admiral's desk on the floor. And Admiral didn't laugh, but he said, well, that's memorable. But get the hell out of the office. I don't want you. But then he really did. And just what he also, in those interviews, he was trying to, he used to say, read their soul. Because he wanted to know things about them that were just different from an ordinary interview. And he found those things by knowing himself. He was a vociferous reader of biographies and loved poetry. And so he would talk to them about their knowledge beyond engineering to see if they could accept challenges and use more than just a unilateral approach to meet that challenge. So, you know, there is an interesting time, our visit with President Nixon. They talked about DeGasperi, the leader in Italy. Churchill, his interview with Sharon, his love letters with his first wife, poets, people that he admired that had nothing to do with the nuclear navy. Just, he appreciated, like the first time he said, Joanne, there's a woman working at a museum that's an authority about seashells. Bring her in to talk to me. And I thought, seashells? That was Rickover. He was interested in everything beyond his brilliance in engineering.
0: Joanne DeGennaro is the co-founder and president of the Center for Excellence in Education. You can find this interview along with the link to more information about her new book at federalnewsnetwork.com. Still to come, the government is rewriting the rule book for how it buys, and the changes are coming fast. But first, two trends in the TSP don't seem to line up, but they might actually be the same story. It's the Federal Drive with Terry Girton on Federal News Network. I'm Eric White filling in for Terry.
2: I'm Michelle Sandiford, and here are your top headlines from Federal News Network. The Pentagon's Defense Policy Board has an all-new slate of faces who will advise Secretary Hegseth on national security. It's led by Robert Lighthizer, who served as U.S. Trade Representative during President Trump's first term, and former Minnesota Republican Senator Norm Coleman, who guided Hegseth through his confirmation hearings on Capitol Hill. The 15-person board was created in 1985. Auditors say securing cloud services remains a challenge for four agencies. Federal News Network's Jason Miller tells us why.
3: The Departments of Veterans Affairs, State and Transportation, and the SBA fell short in meeting three key cloud security practices. A new report from the Government Accountability Office says in a review of selected cloud-based systems, the agencies were inconsistent in implementing continuous monitoring, incident response and recovery capabilities, and service-level agreements with cloud providers. The VA, for example, is already making changes by deploying a new monitoring capability to enhance the agency's ability to continuously monitor the selected software and platform as a service systems. Jason Miller, Federal News Network.
2: 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The agency will move into the Government Accountability Office's building in early October. Currently, CPSC employees have been working in a privately owned building in Bethesda, Maryland. 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For more on these stories, visit federalnewsnetwork.com.
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0: back on the Federal Drive with Terry Gertin on Federal News Network. I'm Eric White filling in for Terry. Net contributions are down and now negative. At the same time, the G Fund has lost its place as the dominant investor. Arthur Stein, partner with Allworth Financial, says those shifts are connected, and together they point to a change in how the TSP is working for investors. Federal Drive host Terry Gertin had a chance to speak with Arthur about this topic earlier.
1: Well, I think partly in the most recent past is because so many people have been fired. But this decline began in 2000. And what we're speaking about now is net contributions, you know, the amount of money coming in compared to the amount of money going out. And actually now that total dollar amount of money being invested, the net investment, began declining in 2000 and turned negative last year. And this year, very negative. It was, there was a minus $7.6 billion invested in the TSP this year, which means more than $7.6 billion was taken out, then came in. And so that's obviously a very big change. I don't think it affects the people who are now invested in the TSP, but I think, you know, obviously the popularity of the TSP has changed. And I think it's fewer people are working for the government. And I don't think the people who do still work for the government have the same faith in being taken care of that they used to.
2: Could it also be that more people are starting to take their distributions?
1: Absolutely. But, you know, here we're getting, it's just harder and harder to say why. And I'm just pointing it out. I think, and another surprising trend was that TSP participants, TSP investors, are investing way more in stock funds than they used to. And by stock funds, I mean the CS&I funds. And the bond funds are, of course, F and G, but most people don't use F, or they use it very little, they use G. And it used to be that G was by far the most popular fund. In 2009, In 2009, more than 45% of funds in the TSP were in the G fund and less than 25% in the C fund. And the C fund was the second most popular fund. So, you know, obviously at that point, G was way more popular. Now we're seeing the opposite. 31% of assets are in the G fund compared to 42% in the C fund. So we're seeing the C fund be a lot more popular. Now, again, multiple reasons, and I don't think anybody knows for sure, but I think one reason is the popularity of the L funds. The L funds, you know, used to be like maybe 10% of the money was in the L funds. And that was in 2009. And now 27% of TSP assets are in L funds. And the TSP has set up the L funds. So when each individual fund is first introduced, it is 99% invested in stocks. And it's really only in the last 10 years before it matures and goes into the L income fund that you begin to see, you know, a really solid high investment into the bond funds. And as a result, when we look at the allocation of the L funds that people are currently invested in, 60% of their money is in funds that have a allocation to stocks of greater than 60%, and 31% of

0: the money is invested in funds that have a greater than 80% stock allocation. Now, that's 80% or higher is a very aggressive portfolio, and it's, in my experience, not something that many Feds were interested in pursuing because they tended to be much more conservative investors. But I think most people don't know what their L funds are invested in. You know, and another aspect of this is, and I think this is a good thing, but for new employees, they are automatically invested in an L fund that sort of corresponds to their age and when they might be retired. And I think that's a very good thing. I mean, people can choose to change that, but most people don't. But the ones they're being invested in are about 99% in stocks. And I don't think that people worry about that. That's not a terrible thing. Obviously, they're probably younger, much longer time horizon, don't have a lot of money already invested. The money going in is, you know, every 2 weeks, you know, some part of some percentage of their salary is going to be invested. So if the market crashes, it's, you know, long term good for those people if they continue with that L fund investment. But it does change the allocation. And I also feel like, you know, stocks have done so well for so long, even when we've had market crashes, they've been very short term. And, you know, people forget how bad it can be.
1: Arthur Stein is a partner with Allworth Financial. So, Arthur, if I go back and I kind of pull together all the threads that you just laid out there, what I'm hearing is a real generational trend in the participation of the TSP. Older workers or those who've left the federal government recently withdrawing and not contributing. So their funds that were more bond-based, and now they're withdrawing those. Younger folks who are by default entering the TSP with an L fund allocation, growing that. What does all of that mean both for the individuals and also for the operations of the TSP?
0: Terry, I don't think it means very much for the operation of the TSP. Yeah, of the TSP. I mean, they're going to do well no matter what the allocation is. And the fact that the L funds are increasingly popular just shows how good an idea it was for them to establish those L funds. That was a big change. And it's really worked out, and it's worked out for the employees. And the decision to automatically invest new employees in an L fund if they don't make any other decision, I think that's a good idea too. So I'm not worried about the TSP for that reason. In terms of, is it a good idea for the employees? Again, for younger employees just starting out, I don't see a problem. I think for a lot of older employees who have money in the L funds, they're not paying attention to their allocation. And, you know, we spoke several months ago about how taxes and inflation reduce the purchasing power of the bond funds. And, of course, as these L funds mature, they go into the L income fund, which is about 72%, I forget the exact number, Terry, invested in bond funds, and almost all of that is the G fund. And that means a big chunk of their retirement funds are invested in a way that's going to lose purchasing power. That, to me, is the danger, that people have too much faith in the L funds, even though, you know, the L funds don't know who they are, what their needs are, anything else. And they could easily end up in a portfolio that was way too conservative for their needs, doesn't increase purchasing power, and could leave them short of the money that they need later on in their retirement.
2: 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Still to come, the government is rewriting the rule book for how it buys, and the changes are coming fast. It's the Federal Drive with Terry Girton on Federal News Network. I'm Eric White filling in for Terry.
3: I'm Michelle Sandiford, and here are your top headlines from Federal News Network. The Defense Department now has a website that offers a detailed look at its industrial base investments, dating back to 2015. The Investment Intelligence Center, managed by the Office of the Assistant Secretary of Defense for Industrial Base Policy, maps out projects funded through the Defense Production Act and industrial base analysis and sustainment programs. An amendment to the fiscal 2027 defense policy bill that seeks to restrict some defense contractors from buying back their stock is drawing fierce pushback. Federal News Network's Anastasia Obis has more.
4: Industry associations led by the U.S. Chamber of Commerce urged lawmakers to reject an amendment that would prohibit the Pentagon from contracting with certain companies unless they agree not to repurchase their own stock. The law being pushed to kill the amendment comes ahead of a House Rules Committee meeting on Monday, where lawmakers will decide whether the proposal will advance to the House floor. Anastasia Obis, Federal News Network.
3: Two Democrats and two Republicans have teamed up on a bill that would give military families more time to make important financial decisions after a service member dies. The bill would give families 3 years instead of one to roll over death gratuities and life insurance into tax-advantaged savings accounts. The bill could be added into the annual defense policy bill now progressing through Congress. You can find these stories and more when you visit our website, federalnewsnetwork.com.
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0: back to the Federal Drive with Terry Garten on Federal News Network. I'm Eric White filling in for Terry. A massive overhaul of the federal acquisition regulation is now moving through formal rulemaking, with the first set of proposed changes touching wide swaths of how contracts are planned, awarded, and managed. The documents run longer than Moby Dick, and stakeholders have just 30 days to weigh in. To walk us through the key changes, partner at Haynes Boone, Dan Ramish, spoke with Federal Drive host Terry Garten about the proposed changes.
1: There is big news in the government contracting world. Exciting times. The FAR rules have finally dropped, or at least the first tranche of them. Tell me what the headlines are, what you're looking at.
2: So the revolutionary FAR overhaul, of course, has been going on since last year. The first phase of that project involved various deviations to implement a rewrite of the FAR. Now we're moving into the second phase, which is phase two, which is notice and comment rulemaking on all the proposed rules. And so there are 12 total rules planned that'll be probably published over the course of the summer. And we have now the first four sets of proposed rules that include on the order of 20 FAR parts, 19 plus the corresponding clauses of the FAR. I think the first thing that was striking about these proposed rules is that the FAR Council only gave 30 days for public comment, which is a very aggressive time schedule. And of course, part of this is motivated by the desire to finalize the rules as soon as possible, potentially by sometime this year.
1: Definitely the FAR Council summer reading program.
2: Absolutely. As far as the other impressions of the proposed rules, you know, the proposed rules range from 22,000 to 85,000 words. There is a lot of summer reading here. That's a total of 223,000 words, about as long as Moby Dick or Atlas Shrugged. So truly, government contracts aficionados will have some serious beach reading on their hands. One of the questions that people had about phase two was whether there would really be significant substantive changes, because the first phase, some people found underwhelming when it came to sort of being a revolutionary FAR overhaul, not all that many substantive changes. But I think from the initial indications from these first four proposed rules, there are some real substantive changes.
1: The talk on the street is that this is a big shift from compliance to judgment, that it opens up a lot of flexibility for contracting officers. How are you reading that?
2: I think there is some support for that, and certainly the effort within the Revolutionary FAR overhaul to remove some of the verbiage and put it in the FAR Companion supported that. These proposed rules make some organizational changes, kind of building on the changes we saw in the first phase. And they also include some real substantive changes, including, interestingly, some open FAR cases that were not part of the RFO that had just been pending. The most significant of these is the FAR CUI rule, which has been in play for a long time. The open FAR case dates back to 2017, and there was a proposed rule in 2025. There are a number of other supply chain type rules that the FAR Council kind of batched in with the RFO changes in the proposed rules. So some of the action is on those areas.
1: They also provided a couple of extra resources that might be of interest to government contractors.
2: Yes. So one of those resources, as part of the lead up to RFO phase two, the FAR Council invited sort of crowdsourced suggestions, like a virtual suggestion box for changes to the FAR. And the FAR overhaul website now has a feedback matrix, what they refer to as "You Said, We Did," which indicates for each of the kind of crowdsourced suggestions, what people suggested, how the government reacted, and what the impact is or why it matters. So that's an interesting resource, particularly for those who participated in that crowdsourcing campaign. Another item that they added to the four proposed rules is a matrix showing which provisions and clauses associated with the revised parts should be included or excluded from solicitations and contracts, specifically for commercial products, commercial services, and commercially available off-the-shelf items. And they also addressed, in a second matrix, flow-down requirements in commercial and COTS subcontracts. So that's a useful resource and add-on in these proposed rules.
1: Dan Ramish is a partner at Haynes Boone. Dan, what are then the headline changes in these first four proposed rules? Walk us through the big ticket items.
2: Sure. So I think one of the headlines surely will be the FAR CUI rule. I won't go into too much detail about it because I know you'll have other coverage of it. It could be a conversation entirely on its own, but this is a major development that's been a long time in coming. The rule will create a standard form and procedures for agencies to communicate controlled unclassified information that must be managed and safeguarded during performance. And the proposed rule clarifies that prime contractors will have discretion about how to flow down the requirements in subcontracts. Makes a number of significant changes from the previous version of the rule, including narrowing the definition of CUI incidents so that it doesn't include improper handling that doesn't result in unauthorized disclosure, improper modification, or destruction. It also removes contractor liability language. It makes changes removing prescriptive training requirements that are one-size-fit-all to give a little more flexibility in that area. It aligns cyber incident reporting timeframes with the DoD cybersecurity timeframe at 72 hours. All changes that seem like they're responses to feedback provided during the comment process. One issue that'll certainly be looked at closely is that the rule would make NIST special publication 800-171 revision 3, the baseline for non-federal information systems with CUI, whereas DoD is actually still applying revision 2. So I'm sure that there will be detailed analysis of that, and particularly considering how this rule will interact with the rollout of the CMMC program. The next thing of interest, you know, there's consolidation within these proposed rules of a range of different supply chain security regimes. And one of those is the Federal Acquisition Supply Chain Security Act implementation. There, that provides agency-specific exclusion actions called covered procurement actions based on the supply chain risk determination. This is one of the authorities that DoD used to designate Anthropic as a supply chain risk in that whole dispute that's currently being litigated before the D.C. Circuit Court of Appeals. And the proposed rule would add a couple of details here, defining covered procurement action and requiring agencies to establish procedures to ensure compliance. Part of that broader supply chain consolidation also will standardize some of the requirements for these supply chain exclusions and prohibitions. So talking about covered telecommunications, systems and equipment, the so-called Section 889 requirements, in addition to FASCSA, the TikTok ban, Kaspersky Labs, all of that fun stuff had been individual requirements that kind of accumulated, and now it's all going to be in one place. But it's not just an organizational change. There will also be one standard for reasonable inquiry for assessing compliance with the security prohibitions that requires the offeror to look at information in its possession that's accessible, but not, it doesn't go so far as to require an internal or third-party audit or look for information outside its possession.
1: So those parts deal with supply chain and cybersecurity. What about protests and disputes?
2: There are some interesting provisions in this area. One of the changes relates to agency protests. There have been efforts to kind of boost the agency protest authority and build confidence in agency protests. So there's some changes along those lines to try to get offerors to use agency protests more frequently. These changes would require contracting officers to report protests to the head of contracting activity, allow for the disclosure of a redacted copy of the agency's final technical evaluation of the protester's proposal and a redacted copy of the source selection decision, regardless of the type of procurement, would allow the protester to raise additional protest grounds within a reasonable amount of time set by the independent review official. So all measures to make the agency protest mechanism look more effective and hopefully be used more frequently as a less intrusive way of resolving pre-award disputes and award disputes.
1: And there's more about the regulatory sunset mechanism. That's a fascinating provision.
2: Yes. So this is one of the mechanisms that got a lot of attention with the original RFO executive order, because the order itself called for a provision that would essentially require that non-statutory FAR provisions be, you know, removed, expire from the FAR 4 years after the effective date of the final RFO rule. So there were concerns that this would be sort of a time bomb and would blow up the FAR after 4 years went by. I think the actual implementation of the sunset mechanism in RFO phase two will kind of allay those concerns significantly. It calls for essentially a review of the provisions and clauses and sections that are non-statutory, and actually provides for public input as well. It says that removal of provisions and clauses and sections won't happen automatically, but will have to happen through a rulemaking. So kind of an intentional paring back of requirements that aren't required by statute, but not something that's going to inadvertently blow up the procurement system.
0: 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Our web editor is Stephanie Wright. 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Up next, the top national headlines and the federal newscast. I'm Eric White filling in for Terry Gerton.
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13: From ABC News, I'm Michelle Franzen. Before closing out its term, the Supreme Court issuing decisions for three remaining cases. It includes rejecting President Trump's executive order to end birthright citizenship under a 14th Amendment clause. Justices reaffirmed all people born in the U.S. are citizens. The Supreme Court also upheld state bans on transgender athletes in women's and girls' sports.
14: Justice Brett Kavanaugh's majority opinion says it's reasonable to have separate sports teams for boys and girls, pointing to the inherent physical differences between the sexes. The court's holding is that states may ban transgender athletes from girls' and women's sports, with Kavanaugh citing the need to reduce the risk of physical injury and ensure fair competition. The three liberal justices on the court wrote separately to express their disagreement with the majority's opinion.
13: ABC's Stephen Portnoy. In Venezuela, search and rescue continues following last week's major earthquakes. Nearly 2,000 are confirmed dead. Officials say that number could soar into the tens of thousands. ABC's James Longman is in Venezuela.
15: Teams from over 20 countries are working around the clock, dogs and drones, carefully navigating the collapsed buildings to find the missing.
16: Tell her to tuck her feet back in.
15: In hard-hit La Guerra, where nearly 200 buildings fully collapsed, a U.S. team rescued a 51-year-old woman trapped after a 10-hour effort. And in Caraballeda, rescue of a 21-year-old man who was buried under the rubble for 106 hours. We met the youngest survivor. Diana managed to keep her 18-day-old son, Juan David, alive for 30 hours under the rubble.
13: You have heard of inflation for everyday goods and feeling it, but discretionary spending also going up, especially for live events, now dubbed as funflation.
5: Across the U.S., admission prices, including for concerts, theater, and sports events, are up 27% in the past 5 years, driven in part by factors like higher touring costs and more elaborate shows.
13: ABC's Elizabeth Schulze, you're listening to ABC News.
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13: Ford announcing another recall involving some of its most popular SUVs.
19: Certain Fords and Lincolns could unexpectedly roll away if there's damage to the park system in the vehicle's transmission, the company says. That's why Ford is recalling 740,000 Lincoln Navigators and Aviators and Ford Explorers, Expeditions, and F-150 pickup trucks. According to the recall notice, 24 allegations of property damage and 9 injuries have resulted from the issue. Owners will be notified in August if their trucks are affected. Mike Dubusky, ABC News.
13: In New York City, ahead of the July 4th holiday, there is excitement over another celebration. ABC News learning Taylor Swift and Travis Kelce may hold wedding-related events at New York's famed Madison Square Garden. Sources tell ABC News some streets will be closed off during the events, and canopies and tents will be near the venue for privacy. ABC's Aaron Katursky has more on the schedule of events.
20: The first one is Thursday afternoon at about 6 p.m., and that's supposed to be for about 100 people. The following day, on Friday, beginning at 4 p.m., 4 in the afternoon at MSG, there's a cocktail hour and then a 12-hour party that's supposed to run until 4 a.m. Saturday morning. That one's for about 1,000 people.
13: Extreme heat continuing across the nation's midsection and expanding to the East Coast in the coming days. Michelle Franzen, ABC News.
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21: Michelle Sandiford, and here are your top headlines from Federal News Network. The Consumer Product Safety Commission is relocating to Washington, D.C. from suburban Maryland. The agency will move into the Government Accountability Office's building in early October. Currently, CPSC employees have been working in a privately owned building in Bethesda, Maryland. GAO's building is owned by the government, and CPSC says the change will save the government money. The Office of Personnel Management is giving many employees in its healthcare and insurance division another chance to accept voluntary incentives and leave their job. Federal News Network's Drury Heckman has more.
22: OPM is telling employees in its healthcare and insurance division that most of them will have another shot at opting into the deferred resignation program or early retirement. Employees who apply and are accepted by OPM will go on paid administrative leave for 6 months before separating from the agency. Eligible employees will have until close of business on July 13th to accept the offer. OPM employees approved for the DRP program will go on paid administrative leave starting on August 31st and will officially separate from the agency on March 1st. Jory Heckman, Federal News Network.
21: The Education Department continues to send more of its personnel and programs to other agencies, the latest step in plans to dismantle its operations. The department is sending about 60 employees from its Office of Elementary and Secondary Education to the Departments of Labor and Health and Human Services. For more, visit federalnewsnetwork.com.
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1: Welcome to the Federal Drive on Federal News Network. It's Tuesday, June 30th, 2026. I'm your host, Eric White, filling in for Terry Gerton, and I'm glad you're here. Coming up on this hour of the Federal Drive, two trends in the TSP don't seem to line up, but they might actually be the same story. Plus, a look back at the father of the modern nuclear Navy program. Those stories and much more ahead during this hour of the Federal Drive. But first, despite all the turmoil in federal contracting over the last year, agencies surpassed the 23% government-wide goal for awards to small businesses in fiscal 2025. The Small Business Administration said last Thursday that agencies awarded 28% of all prime contracts to small firms last year. While agencies reached the overall goal, the total dollars going to small businesses dropped to $179 billion last year from $183.5 billion in 2024. For more on SBA's 2025 Small Business Scorecard, Federal News Network's executive editor Jason Miller joins me now to discuss. Jason, welcome aboard.
2: Thanks, Eric.
1: All right. So how surprised were you from these results from SBA and which agencies shined in terms of involving more small businesses in their activities?
2: I have to say, covering the small business environment now for the better part of the last 20 plus years, Eric, I was a bit surprised that agencies met that 23% goal. Not just met it, but really did exceed it. 28% of all prime contracts. Now, Eric, we know a couple of things about the small business goals. It's called the addressable market, right? So that is how much money is can a small business win and expect to do. So they take out for something. The F-35 airplane is not a small business market. So that dollar amount is taken out. And the reason why that's important to show is because the amount of money spent on federal procurement in 2025 actually went up. The Government Accountability Office reported in June that agencies spent about $793 billion on contracts in 2025. That's about $40 billion more than what they spent in 2024. But again, Eric, it goes back to the idea of the addressable market. So that $179 billion that agencies spent in 2025 on small businesses, that 28% of the prime contracts, is what they could relatively be considered eligible to bid on and win. As for the agencies that did quite well, 16 agencies out of the top 24 all got what they call A grades, and three got A plus grades. GSA, the Department of Housing and Urban Development, and the Commerce Department all received A plus grades. That's achieving 120% or more of their specific goal. And if you earned an A grade, 16 agencies, again, they would mean they got at least 100% of their goal. Three agencies got B grades: NASA, the National Science Foundation, and the Social Security Administration. And a B grade is when you don't achieve 100% of your internal goal. So, and no agency got below a B grade. So overall, it looked like pretty good numbers across the board.
1: With those numbers, if we provide further analysis, what did agencies do and how did they look, not with just small businesses, but going across all the socioeconomic categories now that there are, as there were some different stipulations to different classifications this time around?
2: Absolutely. They did change the goal set, the goal for 2025 when it came to small business contracting. One of the first things the administration did is come in for the small disadvantaged business and said, okay, the Biden administration had set a 15% goal for SDBs. They knocked that down to the statutory requirement of 5%. Agencies still did quite well, awarding 11.6% or about $75.3 billion to small disadvantaged businesses. Now, again, this is lower than what we saw in 2024 when agencies did about 12.3%. So about a half a percent drop in overall and about $3 billion in total dollars going to them. Now, when you break down SDBs, Eric, you know you have 8As program. People in the 8A program are part of the SDB bigger category. And the 8A program saw a huge decrease, $1.5 billion fewer contract awards to these 8A companies. That's down to about $24.3 billion in 2025. So quite a bit of a decrease. And a lot of that is attributed by the scrutiny and the audits that SBA has been applying to the 8A program. Eric, you know, we've reported time and again that there are fewer firms now, and there are fewer, they've reduced the number of sole source awards. They've reduced the number of non-competitive awards to 8A programs. I think that is part of that. Surprisingly, there's also decreases across the board in all socioeconomic categories, not just small disadvantaged businesses. For example, the administration has been focused on service-disabled veteran-owned small businesses, and they saw a decrease, about just $300 million less spent with them, and just over 5%. So, they hit the goal, but down from 5.14% of all contract awards going to service-disabled veteran-owned small businesses. And again, this comes despite SBA saying it cleared its backlog of about 2,700 veteran small business certification applications that had built up over time. One other interesting thing as well, Eric, is HubZone and women-owned business firms both also saw decreases. Agencies missed the 3% government-wide goal for HubZone firms for at least the sixth year in a row, down from only 2.66% of those contracts going to HubZone firms. And for women-owned small businesses, again, they have a 5% goal. They came in at 4.2%. So again, missing the government-wide goal and dropping back from 4.97% in 2024. So yes, they all did quite well, but several missed their goals for government-wide, and several saw big drops in total spending.
1: Talking here with Federal News Network Executive Editor Jason Miller. What was the impact on the industrial base in those socioeconomic categories, and which ones were affected the most by the drop in dollars?
2: What we saw across the board is most of the socioeconomic categories from the industrial-based perspective saw decreases. And I think that's also concerning because one of the big things is this administration and the last one have been trying to really get more companies into the industrial base, both the defense industrial base and the broader civilian industrial base. You see this change, Eric, for instance, with the Revolutionary FAR overhaul that this administration is putting out there. Hey, reduce the burden. Let's make it easier for companies to do business with the government. The use of other transaction agreements, OTAs, again, trying to make it easier, less burdensome, less paperwork. But we still saw a big drop. So, for instance, small disadvantaged businesses had about 1,100 firms dropping out of the federal market last year. When you look at HubZone firms, right, they dropped by about 80 companies left the federal market. And if you look at women-owned small business firms, they saw a decrease of almost 1,000 companies leaving the federal market. Only the veteran-owned small businesses, interestingly enough, saw an increase in the numbers of folks in the marketplace. And about 92 more companies are in the federal marketplace that are considered themselves veteran-owned small businesses. This was, again, surprising because of the push by the last several administrations to really expand the marketplace. This is a contraction, and that's never a good thing, Eric.
1: And this data is not without dispute. Senator Ed Markey, ranking member of the Small Business Committee, seems to have a report out that contradicts some of this data. Why do you think that this data is at odds with what he's reporting?
2: We reported a couple of weeks ago that Senator Ed Markey, the ranking member of the Small Business Committee in the Senate, said that the environment for small firms has just been overly harsh. And Markey looked back from January 2025, so about 15 months. And again, Eric, this data from SBA only looks at the fiscal year, so October 1st to September 30th of 2024 into 2025. And what Markey found was the money going to small business contractors dropped by about $47 billion, and about 6,500 firms have left the federal market. The opposite is saying, well, the money, yes, did drop, but only a few billion dollars. And yes, firms have left, but not to the 6,500. So I think part of the rationale, and it's 100% not, you can't say for sure, but I think part of it is the time frame. Markey's looking at a 15, 16 month, you know, January 2025 through June 2026, while the SBA is looking at, again, just fiscal year 2025. So I think that plays a big into it. And we know it'll be interesting to see how this continues to play out, what the data tells us for fiscal 2026. We're only about halfway through, but we're already seeing a lot of drop in, again, small disadvantaged business 8A contracts. I've seen data from people in the federal community saying there's a bigger drop across the board for these companies too. And then you've also seen a lot of small business offices and agencies lose people, not being, you know, they're not replacing people, and so there's less advocacy for small business contracting. And then the push for enterprise-wide contracts, that those tend to be consolidated contracts that potentially could hurt small firms as well. So a lot of moving pieces here, Eric. It would be really interesting to see what the 2026 data tells us in about a year from now.
1: Federal News Network Executive Editor Jason Miller, thank you for the update on these numbers. We'll be back in touch, I'm sure, when the next fiscal year comes through.
2: And probably before, Eric. Lots to report on in the small business community. Always my pleasure.
1: Sounds like a plan. Still to come on Federal News Network, a look back at the father of the modern nuclear Navy program. This is the Federal Drive with Terry Girton on Federal News Network. I'm Eric White filling in for Terry.
21: I'm Michelle Sandiford, and here are your top headlines from Federal News Network. Two Democrats and two Republicans have teamed up on a bill that would give military families more time to make important financial decisions after a service member dies. The bill would give families 3 years instead of one to roll over death gratuities and life insurance into tax-advantaged savings accounts. The bill could be added into the annual defense policy bill now progressing through Congress. An amendment to the fiscal 2027 defense policy bill that seeks to restrict some defense contractors from buying back their stock is drawing fierce pushback. Federal News Network's Anastasia Obis has more.
3: Industry associations led by the U.S. Chamber of Commerce urged lawmakers to reject an amendment that would prohibit the Pentagon from contracting with certain companies unless they agree not to repurchase their own stock. The law being pushed to kill the amendment comes ahead of a House Rules Committee meeting on Monday, where lawmakers will decide whether the proposal will advance to the House floor. Anastasia Obis, Federal News Network.
21: The Defense Department now has a website that offers a detailed look at its industrial base investments, dating back to 2015. The Investment Intelligence Center, managed by the Office of the Assistant Secretary of Defense for Industrial Base Policy, maps out projects funded through the Defense Production Act and industrial base analysis and sustainment programs. You can find these stories and more when you visit our website, federalnewsnetwork.com.
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6: Defense policymakers are mulling the possibility of creating a new military service dedicated to cyber warfare, even as the Pentagon builds a new workforce model called Cyber Command 2.0.
23: And we've been very careful as we've built that model that it's agnostic to the organizational model and that it would support both the current model as well as other organizational models such as the establishment of a cyber force.
6: Catherine Sutton, the Assistant Secretary of Defense for Cyber Policy. If a sixth DoD service does come into being, it would be the third time in the past century, following the Air Force in 1947 and the Space Force in 2019. In those cases, as in the prospective cyber force, backers argued they were needed to confront new and emerging warfare domains. Jared Serbu, Federal News Network.
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0: Welcome back to the Federal Drive with Terry Girton on Federal News Network. I'm Eric White filling in for Terry. Admiral Hyman G. Rickover had a huge task in front of him. Develop a naval nuclear propulsion program that will use the technology efficiently and safely for years to come. Now known as the father of nuclear navy, it is safe to say the mission was accomplished. During his career, however, he brought many into his sphere of influence and advised many other federal leaders and even presidents about nuclear power to make sure it gets the care and attention it needs. Now, one of his longtime assistants has written a book about the life and career of the Admiral, who I jumped at the chance to speak with, seeing as how my own grandfather served under him in the U.S. Navy. I had the pleasure of speaking with Joanne DeGennaro, who is the co-founder and now president of the Center for Excellence in Education, an organization the Admiral himself created.
1: I think what I tried to do was to show the personal Rickover, the man not just dedicated to engineering and the production of nuclear power in submarines, but a man who was a leader, a love of country, was so honest, passionate about things. And that's what I've tried to do in the book, Rickover, that was published just a couple of weeks ago and is selling very well, I'm happy to say, because it's not so technical.
0: Yeah, and, you know, he built a nuclear navy that this was uncharted waters, pun intended, when he started. What sort of influence does his leadership style and the way he did things and the culture he built, how does that apply to the modern era of the U.S. nuclear navy program?
1: Well, we need more Rickovers in the service of our country. He was known to be honest, love of his country, focused, brilliant, and cared passionately about U.S. security and meritocracy, because there was so much danger in what could happen with sloppiness with nuclear power.
0: Yeah, it was that demanding, you know, there was a reason behind all of everything that he did. Can you just talk about a little bit about more into it, the personal characteristics of how that was applied into his daily life? You know, what was the relationship with his friends and family?
1: Everybody knew that worked for Rickover or with him, that he had their backs. He was so honest and scrupulous about his passion and his focus. His leadership was one of a tenaciousness and grit to accomplish the goal, because national security was his goal. I guess I could give some examples of Congress went to him to speak about issues. They knew that he would give straight answers, even though the Navy had not approved him to speak to Congress. And now there are rules set up so no sailor, no admiral can just run in and speak to them. He had special relationships with the left, the right, and that was particularly what I remembered, how he handled getting funding for his submarines. Scoop Jackson was like his son. Proxmire always gave awards for silliness. And he was willing to speak to both sides because he had no political agenda.
0: Yeah, it almost seems as if he also kind of set the mark for military leaders that we see in those relationships with Congress today, and creating a dichotomy there where you're going to get a straight answer, but they're not going to wade into territory for anybody's agenda in particular. Do I have that correct, or am I oversimplifying?
1: He wasn't afraid to wade in. I think part of the problem with the Navy relationship with him is they knew he was going to tell the truth and that he was focused on the job he had to do. And I think, you know, it's like our first time we went to the Air Force Academy, one of his first speeches after retirement, and he didn't care about the script. He said, you know, I think they should have done away with this institution. I can't see why we need an Air Force Academy. I thought I'd die. I was behind the curtain. And then, of course, that was when John Warner called me in and said, why did you let him do that? And I said, Senator Warner, you've worked with him for many years and you couldn't control him. How do you expect me to do it? And he laughed and he said, I think we need to try a little harder.
0: Well, it's about having the right people to support you and reach your goals. And one of my all the stories that I heard from my grandfather growing up on the unique style that he had for interviewing candidates for joining the program. Everybody has one. What is your favorite interview story of Admiral Rickover and the way that he made sure that the people that he was bringing on had a good head on their shoulders?
1: I think in a chapter of the book, I talk some really fun interviews that he had. But I think one that I remember was the last one he gave to a student who was just had finished our program, had finished high school, and he wanted to go to the Naval Academy. And before the interview, I said, Kent, don't cry. It's going to be rough. And he said, I don't think I'm going to cry. Rickover was so hard on him. He came out shaking. And I said, it's all right. And of course, the admiral said, you're not going to go to the Naval Academy. You don't have the right stuff. You know, you didn't do the top of your class and work hard enough. And then he accepted the boy for his nomination. He was sensitive. He had a funny, not a funny, but a humorous side of him as well. But he recognized talent, and his people were the best in whatever field they were working in. And he couldn't have done it without his ability to look at a person and know they were the right person for the job.
0: Yeah, you have some unique insight there, telling me that he had a sense of humor almost about it. Did he get a kick out of driving some of these people? You know, I heard about the chair that made you lean forward and making some candidates stay in a closet for a long time. Did he turn off the Admiral Rickover that we all know behind closed doors for you?
1: You know what's strange? People come to me and tell me about their relationship, their friendship with Admiral. He didn't have that many friends, and those people I would have known about in the history. But some of the stories about the interviews are remarkable, funny, like putting them in the broom closet for a couple of hours, like telling somebody, do something momentous, that memorable, that I'll know you're really interested. And the person swept everything off Admiral's desk on the floor. And Admiral didn't laugh, but he said, well, that's memorable. But get the hell out of the office. I don't want you. But then he really did. And just what he also, in those interviews, he was trying to, he used to say, read their soul. Because he wanted to know things about them that were just different from an ordinary interview. And he found those things by knowing himself. He was a vociferous reader of biographies and loved poetry. And so he would talk to them about their knowledge beyond engineering to see if they could accept challenges and use more than just a unilateral approach to meet that challenge. So, you know, there is an interesting time, our visit with President Nixon. They talked about De Gasperi, the leader in Italy. Churchill, his interview with Sharon, his love letters with his first wife, poets, people that he admired that had nothing to do with the nuclear navy. Just, he appreciated, like the first time he said, Joanne, there's a woman working at a museum that's an authority about seashells. Bring her in to talk to me. And I thought, seashells? That was Rickover. He was interested in everything beyond his brilliance in engineering.
0: Joanne DeGennaro is the co-founder and president of the Center for Excellence in Education. You can find this interview along with the link to more information about her new book at federalnewsnetwork.com. Still to come, the government is rewriting the rule book for how it buys, and the changes are coming fast. But first, two trends in the TSP don't seem to line up, but they might actually be the same story. It's the Federal Drive with Terry Girton on Federal News Network. I'm Eric White filling in for Terry.
2: I'm Michelle Sandiford, and here are your top headlines from Federal News Network. The Pentagon's Defense Policy Board has an all-new slate of faces who will advise Secretary Hegseth on national security. It's led by Robert Lighthizer, who served as U.S. Trade Representative during President Trump's first term, and former Minnesota Republican Senator Norm Coleman, who guided Hegseth through his confirmation hearings on Capitol Hill. The 15-person board was created in 1985. Auditors say securing cloud services remains a challenge for four agencies. Federal News Network's Jason Miller tells us why.
3: The Departments of Veterans Affairs, State and Transportation, and the SBA fell short in meeting three key cloud security practices. A new report from the Government Accountability Office says in a review of selected cloud-based systems, the agencies were inconsistent in implementing continuous monitoring, incident response and recovery capabilities, and service-level agreements with cloud providers. The VA, for example, is already making changes by deploying a new monitoring capability to enhance the agency's ability to continuously monitor the selected software and platform as a service systems. Jason Miller, Federal News Network.
2: 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The agency will move into the Government Accountability Office's building in early October. Currently, CPSC employees have been working in a privately owned building in Bethesda, Maryland. 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For more on these stories, visit federalnewsnetwork.com.
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0: back on the Federal Drive with Terry Gertin on Federal News Network. I'm Eric White filling in for Terry. Net contributions are down and now negative. At the same time, the G Fund has lost its place as the dominant investor. Arthur Stein, partner with Allworth Financial, says those shifts are connected, and together they point to a change in how the TSP is working for investors. Federal Drive host Terry Gertin had a chance to speak with Arthur about this topic earlier.
1: Well, I think partly in the most recent past is because so many people have been fired. But this decline began in 2000. And what we're speaking about now is net contributions, you know, the amount of money coming in compared to the amount of money going out. And actually now that total dollar amount of money being invested, the net investment, began declining in 2000 and turned negative last year. And this year, very negative. It was, there was a minus $7.6 billion invested in the TSP this year, which means more than $7.6 billion was taken out, then came in. And so that's obviously a very big change. I don't think it affects the people who are now invested in the TSP, but I think, you know, obviously the popularity of the TSP has changed, and I think it's fewer people are working for the government, and I don't think the people who do still work for the government have the same faith in being taken care of that they used to.
2: Could it also be that more people are starting to take their distributions?
1: Absolutely. But, you know, here we're getting, it's just harder and harder to say why. And I'm just pointing it out. I think, and another surprising trend was that TSP participants, TSP investors, are investing way more in stock funds than they used to. And by stock funds, I mean the CS&I funds. And the bond funds are, of course, F and G, but most people don't use F, or they use it very little, they use G. And it used to be that G was by far the most popular fund. In 31% of

0: 2009, more than 45% of funds in the TSP were in the G fund and less than 25% in the C fund. And the C fund was the second most popular fund. So, you know, obviously at that point, G was way more popular. Now we're seeing the opposite. 31% of assets are in the G fund compared to 42% in the C fund. So we're seeing the C fund be a lot more popular. Now, again, multiple reasons, and I don't think anybody knows for sure, but I think one reason is the popularity of the L funds. The L funds, you know, used to be like maybe 10% of the money was in the L funds. And that was in 2009. And now 27% of TSP assets are in L funds. And the TSP has set up the L funds. So when each individual fund is first introduced, it is 99% invested in stocks. And it's really only in the last 10 years before it matures and goes into the L income fund that you begin to see, a really solid high investment into the bond funds. And as a result, when we look at the allocation of the L funds that people are currently invested in, 60% of their money is in funds that have a allocation to stocks of greater than 60%, and 31% of the money is invested in funds that have a greater than 80% stock allocation. Now, that's 80% or higher is a very aggressive portfolio, and it's, in my experience, not something that many Feds were interested in pursuing because they tended to be much more conservative investors. But I think most people don't know what their L funds are invested in. You know, and another aspect of this is, and I think this is a good thing, but for new employees, they are automatically invested in an L fund that sort of corresponds to their age and when they might be retired. And I think that's a very good thing. I mean, people can choose to change that, but most people don't. But the ones they're being invested in are about 99% in stocks. And I don't think that people worry about that. That's not a terrible thing. Obviously, they're probably younger, much longer time horizon, don't have a lot of money already invested. The money going in is, you know, every 2 weeks, some part of some percentage of their salary is going to be invested. So if the market crashes, it's, you know, long term good for those people if they continue with that L fund investment. But it does change the allocation. And I also feel like, you know, stocks have done so well for so long, even when we've had market crashes, they've been very short term. And, you know, people forget how bad it can be.
1: 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Still to come, the government is rewriting the rule book for how it buys, and the changes are coming fast. It's the Federal Drive with Terry Girton on Federal News Network. I'm Eric White filling in for Terry.
2: I'm Michelle Sandiford, and here are your top headlines from Federal News Network. The Defense Department now has a website that offers a detailed look at its industrial base investments, dating back to 2015. The Investment Intelligence Center, managed by the Office of the Assistant Secretary of Defense for Industrial Base Policy, maps out projects funded through the Defense Production Act and industrial base analysis and sustainment programs. An amendment to the fiscal 2027 defense policy bill that seeks to restrict some defense contractors from buying back their stock is drawing fierce pushback. Federal News Network's Anastasia Obis has more.
3: Industry associations led by the U.S. Chamber of Commerce urged lawmakers to reject an amendment that would prohibit the Pentagon from contracting with certain companies unless they agree not to repurchase their own stock. The lobbying push to kill the amendment comes ahead of a House Rules Committee meeting on Monday, where lawmakers will decide whether the proposal will advance to the House floor. Anastasia Obis, Federal News Network.
2: Two Democrats and two Republicans have teamed up on a bill that would give military families more time to make important financial decisions after a service member dies. The bill would give families 3 years instead of one to roll over death gratuities and life insurance into tax-advantaged savings accounts. The bill could be added into the annual defense policy bill now progressing through Congress. You can find these stories and more when you visit our website, federalnewsnetwork.com.
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1: Welcome back to the Federal Drive with Terry Garton on Federal News Network. I'm Eric White filling in for Terry. A massive overhaul of the federal acquisition regulation is now moving through formal rulemaking, with the first set of proposed changes touching wide swaths of how contracts are planned, awarded, and managed. The documents run longer than Moby Dick, and stakeholders have just 30 days to weigh in. To walk us through the key changes, partner at Haynes Boone, Dan Ramish, spoke with Federal Drive host Terry Garton about the proposed changes.
8: There is big news in the government contracting world. Exciting times. The FAR rules have finally dropped, or at least the first tranche of them. Tell me what the headlines are, what you're looking at.
9: So the revolutionary FAR overhaul, of course, has been going on since last year. The first phase of that project involved various deviations to implement a rewrite of the FAR. Now we're moving into the second phase, which is phase two, which is notice and comment rulemaking on all the proposed rules. And so there are 12 total rules planned that'll be probably published over the course of the summer. And we have now the first four sets of proposed rules that include on the order of 20 FAR parts, 19 plus the corresponding clauses of the FAR. I think the first thing that was striking about these proposed rules is that the FAR Council only gave 30 days for public comment, which is a very aggressive time schedule. And of course, part of this is motivated by the desire to finalize the rules as soon as possible, potentially by sometime this year.
8: Definitely the FAR Council summer reading program.
9: Absolutely. As far as the other impressions of the proposed rules, you know, the proposed rules range from 22,000 to 85,000 words. There is a lot of summer reading here. That's a total of 223,000 words, about as long as Moby Dick or Atlas Shrugged. So truly government contracts aficionados will have some serious beach reading on their hands. One of the questions that people had about phase two was whether there would really be significant substantive changes, because the first phase, some people found underwhelming when it came to sort of being a revolutionary FAR overhaul, not all that many substantive changes. But I think from the initial indications from these first four proposed rules, there are some real substantive changes.
8: The talk on the street is that this is a big shift from compliance to judgment, that it opens up a lot of flexibility for contracting officers. How are you reading that?
9: I think there is some support for that, and certainly the effort within the Revolutionary FAR overhaul to remove some of the verbiage and put it in the FAR companion supported that. These proposed rules make some organizational changes, kind of building on the changes we saw in the first phase. And they also include some real substantive changes, including, interestingly, some open FAR cases that were not part of the RFO that had just been pending. The most significant of these is the FAR CUI rule, which has been in play for a long time. The open FAR case dates back to 2017, and there was a proposed rule in 2025. There are a number of other supply chain type rules that the FAR Council kind of batched in with the RFO changes in the proposed rules. So some of the action is on those areas.
8: They also provided a couple of extra resources that might be of interest to government contractors.
9: Yes. So one of those resources, as part of the lead up to RFO phase two, the FAR Council invited sort of crowdsourced suggestions, like a virtual suggestion box for changes to the FAR. And the FAR overhaul website now has a feedback matrix, they refer to as "You Said, We Did," which indicates for each of the kind of crowdsourced suggestions, what people suggested, how the government reacted, and what the impact is or why it matters. So that's an interesting resource, particularly for those who participated in that crowdsourcing campaign. Another item that they added to the four proposed rules is a matrix showing which provisions and clauses associated with the revised parts should be included or excluded from solicitations and contracts, specifically for commercial products, commercial services, and commercially available off-the-shelf items. And they also addressed, in a second matrix, flow-down requirements in commercial and COTS subcontracts. So that's a useful resource and add-on in these proposed rules.
8: Dan Ramish is a partner at Haynes Boone. Dan, what are then the headline changes in these first four proposed rules? Walk us through the big ticket items.
9: Sure. So I think one of the headlines surely will be the FAR CUI rule. I won't go into too much detail about it because I know you'll have other coverage of it. It could be a conversation entirely on its own, but this is a major development that's been a long time in coming. The rule will create a standard form and procedures for agencies to communicate controlled unclassified information that must be managed and safeguarded during performance. And the proposed rule clarifies that prime contractors will have discretion about how to flow down the requirements and subcontracts, makes a number of significant changes from the previous version of the rule, including narrowing the definition of CUI incidents so that it doesn't include improper handling that doesn't result in unauthorized disclosure, improper modification or destruction. It also removes contractor liability language. It makes changes removing prescriptive training requirements that are one size fit all to give a little more flexibility in that area. It aligns cyber incident reporting timeframes with the DoD cybersecurity timeframe at 72 hours. All changes that seem like they're responses to feedback provided during the comment process. One issue that'll certainly be looked at closely is that the rule would make NIST Special Publication 800-171 Revision 3 the baseline for non-federal information systems with CUI, whereas DoD is actually still applying Revision 2. So I'm sure that there will be detailed analysis of that, and particularly considering how this rule will interact with the rollout of the CMMC program. The next thing of interest, you know, there's consolidation within these proposed rules of a range of different supply chain security regimes. And one of those is the Federal Acquisition Supply Chain Security Act implementation. Provides agency-specific exclusion actions called covered procurement actions based on a supply chain risk determination. This is one of the authorities that DoD used to designate Anthropic as a supply chain risk in that whole dispute that's currently being litigated before the D.C. Circuit Court of Appeals. And the proposed rule would add a couple of details here defining covered procurement action and requiring agencies to establish procedures to ensure compliance. Part of that broader supply chain consolidation also will standardize some of the requirements for these supply chain exclusions and prohibitions. So talking about covered telecommunications systems and equipment, the so-called Section 889 requirements, in addition to FASCSA, the TikTok ban, Kaspersky Labs, all of that fun stuff had been individual requirements that kind of accumulated, and now it's all going to be in one place. But it's not just an organizational change. There will also be one standard for reasonable inquiry for assessing compliance with the security prohibitions that requires the offeror to look at information in its possession that's accessible, but not, it doesn't go so far as to require an internal or third-party audit or look for information outside its possession.
8: So those parts deal with supply chain and cybersecurity. What about protests and disputes?
9: There are some interesting provisions in this area. One of the changes relates to agency protests. There have been efforts to kind of boost the agency protest authority and build confidence in agency protests. So there's some changes along those lines to try to get offerors to use agency protests more frequently. These changes would require contracting officers to report protests to the head of contracting activity, allow for the disclosure of a redacted copy of the agency's final technical evaluation of the protester's proposal, and a redacted copy of the source selection decision, regardless of the type of procurement, would allow the protester to raise additional protest grounds within a reasonable amount of time set by the independent review official. So all measures to make the agency protest mechanism look more effective and hopefully be used more frequently as a less intrusive way of resolving pre-award disputes and award disputes.
8: And there's more about the regulatory sunset mechanism. That's a fascinating provision.
9: Yes. So this is one of the mechanisms that got a lot of attention with the original RFO executive order, because the order itself called for a provision that would essentially require that non-statutory FAR provisions be, you know, removed, expire from the FAR 4 years after the effective date of the final RFO rule. So there were concerns that this would be sort of a time bomb and would blow up the FAR after 4 years went by. I think the actual implementation of the sunset mechanism in RFO phase two will kind of allay those concerns significantly. It calls for essentially a review of the provisions and clauses and sections that are non-statutory, and actually provides for public input as well. It says that removal of provisions and clauses and sections won't happen automatically, but will have to happen through rulemaking. So kind of an intentional paring back of requirements that aren't required by statute, but not something that's going to inadvertently blow up the procurement system.
1: 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Our web editor is Stephanie Wright. 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Up next, the top national headlines and the Federal Newscast. I'm Eric White, filling in for Terry Gerton. 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
17: From ABC News. Davis, anchor of Prime, streaming weeknights on ABC News Live. Before closing out the current term, the Supreme Court issued decisions on remaining cases. In one of the biggest, justices blocked President Trump's executive order to end birthright citizenship. ABC News legal contributor James Sample says it reaffirms people born in the U.S. are U.S. citizens under the 14th Amendment.
18: This is a ruling that was an issue that was never a close question. Every single court that looked at this executive order said it was unconstitutional. Today's ruling is not just a victory for birthright citizenship. It's a victory for the principle that you cannot rewrite the 14th Amendment with the stroke of an executive pen.
17: In another closely watched case, the Supreme Court upheld a ban on trans athletes from playing in women and girls sports. Here's ABC's Devin Dwyer.
19: 29 states that have similar laws as West Virginia will continue to stand. And I will note that 21 states don't have bans on transgender athletes. Those are unaffected by this decision, but certainly a blow to that transgender community and student athletes on this last day of Pride Month.
17: Indirect talks to finalize a peace deal between U.S. and Iran took place in Qatar today. U.S. delegates met with mediators, but not with Iranian officials. Following last week's back-to-back earthquakes in Venezuela, officials say the death toll has risen with nearly 2,000 confirmed deaths. ABC's James Longman is in Venezuela.
20: The devastation is near absolute. Either every building completely demolished or very badly damaged. Rescue crews are still picking through the rubble. There is hope here that maybe, possibly, survivors might be found. A real danger, though, of unstable buildings coming down on these ongoing rescue operations, but increasingly now, with more bodies being pulled out, this is a recovery operation.
17: ESPN confirms that LeBron James told the LA Lakers he will continue his career, but elsewhere where he lands is still undecided. You're listening to ABC News.
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23: Republican Representative Thomas Kane Jr. of New Jersey returning to Capitol Hill today following a nearly four-month absence due to a medical issue. Kane, in remarks on the House floor, says he was diagnosed with depression.
24: The doctors recommended that I remain in the hospital to address my illness. They explained to me that this would be the fastest way to recovery. And to be honest, I was hesitant. I didn't think that I had time for it.
23: Kane missed more than 100 votes during his absence and is up for re-election. NASA forced to scrub the first-of-its-kind mission to rescue a satellite losing orbit at an alarming rate. The cancellation due to bad weather.
0: Even the launch of the Lynx satellite repair robot is unusual. Instead of being sent up vertically from a traditional launch pad, it's loaded into a rocket and dropped from the belly of what used to be an Air Canada passenger jet. Gonhi Lee heads the aerospace company behind Lynx.
2: Just a few months ago, this spacecraft was a conceptual drawing.
0: Now it's set for its first job, grabbing hold of the Swift Space Telescope and hoisting it higher into orbit before it falls into Earth's atmosphere and burns up. Jim Ryan, ABC News.
23: Uber and Waymo ending their partnership in Phoenix. Uber announced it's been collaborating with other companies to develop its own autonomous cars. Waymo will continue to operate in the city, offering robo-taxis through its own app. Michelle Franzen, ABC News.
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3: Michelle Sandiford, and here are your top headlines from Federal News Network. The Consumer Product Safety Commission is relocating to Washington, D.C. from suburban Maryland. The agency will move into the Government Accountability Office's building in early October. Currently, CPSC employees have been working in a privately owned building in Bethesda, Maryland. GAO's building is owned by the government, and CPSC says the change will save the government money. The Office of Personnel Management is giving many employees in its healthcare and insurance division another chance to accept voluntary incentives and leave their job. Federal News Network's Drury Heckman has more.
4: OPM is telling employees in its healthcare and insurance division that most of them will have another shot at opting into the deferred resignation program or early retirement. Employees who apply and are accepted by OPM will go on paid administrative leave for 6 months before separating from the agency. Eligible employees will have until close of business on July 13th to accept the offer. OPM employees approved for the DRP program will go on paid administrative leave starting on August 31st and will officially separate from the agency on March 1st. Jory Heckman, Federal News Network.
3: The Education Department continues to send more of its personnel and programs to other agencies, the latest step in plans to dismantle its operations. The department is sending about 60 employees from its Office of Elementary and Secondary Education to the Departments of Labor and Health and Human Services. For more, visit federalnewsnetwork.com.
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1: Welcome to the Federal Drive on Federal News Network. It's Tuesday, June 30th, 2026. I'm your host, Eric White, filling in for Terry Gerton, and I'm glad you're here. Coming up on this hour of the Federal Drive, two trends in the TSP don't seem to line up, but they might actually be the same story. Plus, a look back at the father of the modern nuclear Navy program. Those stories and much more ahead during this hour of the Federal Drive. We begin with this. Leaders across all levels of government convened last week at the Library of Congress in downtown Washington, D.C. for an event celebrating public service. As the U.S. approaches the 250th anniversary of its founding, the ceremony sparked inspiration for the next generation of government leaders. Federal News Network's Drew Friedman was at the event, and she files this report.
25: An evening set aside for public service carved out a moment to commemorate the important careers of public sector workers spanning across many decades and levels of government. Hosted by the National Academy of Public Administration, the event recognized the value of giving back to communities and building trust in public institutions. During the evening ceremony, speakers emphasized the need to strengthen government for decades to come.
26: Public servants need to continue to focus on the long view.
25: That's former Comptroller General Gene Dodaro. He spent more than 50 years working at the Government Accountability Office.
26: The machinery of government, the nuts and bolts that make things work, that are critical to implementing any policy agenda that elected officials desire to pursue to make our country better economically, better for national security, homeland security, better for our American people.
25: At the ceremony, Dodaro was honored with the Academy's first ever Keeper of the Public Trust Award. It recognized more than five decades that he's spent in public service and his longstanding commitment to bipartisan improvements, trust, and accountability across government. During his acceptance speech, Dodaro said that being patient and persistent was a hallmark of effective public service.
26: You need to always continue to press issues that you think need to be dealt with successfully. Look for targets of opportunities. Build coalitions among people. Build trusted relationships across branches of government, across levels of government, across international allies and partners as well. And that takes dedication and focus and commitment.
25: The National Academy's event also debuted a pop-up installation on public service at the Library of Congress that evening. It featured an array of stories from government workers. The evening's program also included firsthand stories from several longtime public servants discussing their personal experience working in government and the dedication that they've felt to the mission. Katie Wolf, who's currently the State Department's Deputy Assistant Secretary for House Affairs, told the audience of hundreds that during her career, her sense of purpose and dedication to public service was crystallized during her time spent working at the Office of the Special Inspector General for Afghanistan Reconstruction, or SIGAR for short.
6: What made this experience so meaningful wasn't simply the work itself, it was what the work represented. We examined waste, fraud, abuse. We studied the hard lessons over a 20-year conflict. But above all, we asked very difficult questions that and followed the facts wherever they led.
25: Wolf says the experience taught her something that she's carried with her ever since.
6: Public service isn't about protecting institutions. It's about strengthening them. It means being a good steward of taxpayer dollars. It means being transparent with the public. And sometimes it means having the courage to say things that are uncomfortable but necessary.
25: David Liebrich, former Fiscal Assistant Secretary of the Treasury and briefly former Acting Treasury Secretary, also joined the stage that evening to share his personal stories about the importance and impact of public service.
7: The CHIPS Act had passed, and a college classmate of mine called me up and said he was working for a CHIPS manufacturer of equipment. And he was asked whether he wanted to join the CHIPS office and wanted my advice. And I said, absolutely, you should join the CHIPS office. Very rarely in your career you're going to have the ability to make that kind of impact on something which is a national priority. And I saw him several months ago, and I asked him how it went. And he said, if he was happy that he took the position, he said, absolutely, yes. He said, my daughters were always really, you know, happy that I was a good provider. And he told me his salary when he was in the private sector, and he was a good provider. Yet he said they never told me that they were proud of me until I took this job with the government. And I do think, in fact, that is a really important message, that you can serve the country in any time in your career at any point. We should continue to encourage people to contribute at the state and local and the federal level. We should continue to encourage people to join government at various points of their career. You don't have to have a 36-year career to make a difference. You can do that at different times, and we should really continue to emphasize that point.
25: An emphasis on public service as a career-long commitment also emerged in a panel that discussed the future of public service. Michael Horowitz, current Inspector General of the Federal Reserve Board and the Consumer Financial Protection Bureau, also former IG of the Justice Department, emphasized what he believes truly matters at the end of decades of service.
8: You'll never regret a single day you spent in public service, looking back on your career. You'll never think about that billable hour you didn't do. You'll think about all the good you did, because you can do so much good at so many different levels, whether you're the general or the infantry person or the baby prosecutor or the inspector general.
25: Horowitz also discussed what he would tell the next generation of aspiring leaders in the public sector.
8: There's so much you can offer to the public and help the public with and help our communities with and give back to the community. The country has been great. I think every one of us probably has a story about what this country has done for them and how it has helped them and their families advance in this world. And looking back, as I said, 40 years later, you never will think about anything other than, I'm glad I gave back to the country.
25: And in his final remarks to the audience that evening, Gene Dodaro emphasized the critical importance of recruiting the next generation of public servants.
26: You got to work hard to recruit people, give internships, nurture people, mentor those people, and develop those people. Without that talent base going forward, we're not going to be successful. But I have every confidence that with following these principles and seeing what I've seen about the potential of people who are currently in the public service, that the next 250 years will be as remarkable as the past.
25: Drew Friedman, Federal News Network.
1: 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Still to come, a look back at the father of the modern nuclear Navy program. This is the Federal Drive with Terry Girton on Federal News Network. I'm Eric White filling in for Terry.
3: I'm Michelle Sandiford, and here are your top headlines from Federal News Network. Two Democrats and two Republicans have teamed up on a bill that would give military families more time to make important financial decisions after a service member dies. The bill would give families 3 years instead of one to roll over death gratuities and life insurance into tax-advantaged savings accounts. The bill could be added into the annual defense policy bill now progressing through Congress. An amendment to the fiscal 2027 defense policy bill that seeks to restrict some defense contractors from buying back their stock is drawing fierce pushback. Federal News Network's Anastasia Obis has more.
9: Industry associations led by the U.S. Chamber of Commerce urged lawmakers to reject an amendment that would prohibit the Pentagon from contracting with certain companies unless they agree not to repurchase their own stock. The law being pushed to kill the amendment comes ahead of a House Rules Committee meeting on Monday, where lawmakers will decide whether the proposal will advance to the House floor. Anastasia Obis, Federal News Network.
3: The Defense Department now has a website that offers a detailed look at its industrial base investments, dating back to 2015. The Investment Intelligence Center, managed by the Office of the Assistant Secretary of Defense for Industrial Base Policy, maps out projects funded through the Defense Production Act and industrial base analysis and sustainment programs. You can find these stories and more when you visit our website, federalnewsnetwork.com.
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0: Welcome back to the Federal Drive with Terry Gertin on Federal News Network. I'm Eric White filling in for Terry. Admiral Hyman G. Rickover had a huge task in front of him. Develop a naval nuclear propulsion program that will use the technology efficiently and safely for years to come. Now known as the father of nuclear navy, it is safe to say the mission was accomplished. During his career, however, he brought many into his sphere of influence and advised many other federal leaders and even presidents about nuclear power to make sure it gets the care and attention it needs. Now, one of his longtime assistants has written a book about the life and career of the Admiral, who I jumped at the chance to speak with, seeing as how my own grandfather served under him in the U.S. Navy. I had the pleasure of speaking with Joanne DeGennaro, who is the co-founder and now president of the Center for Excellence in Education, an organization the Admiral himself created.
1: I think what I tried to do was to show the personal Rickover, the man not just dedicated to engineering and the production of nuclear power in submarines, but a man who was a leader, a love of country, was so honest, passionate about things. And that's what I've tried to do in the book, Rickover, that was published just a couple of weeks ago and is selling very well, I'm happy to say, because it's not so technical.
0: Yeah, and, you know, he built a nuclear navy that this was uncharted waters, pun intended, when he started. What sort of influence does his leadership style and the way he did things and the culture he built, how does that apply to the modern era of the U.S. nuclear navy program?
1: Well, we need more Rickovers in the service of our country. He was known to be honest, love of his country, focused, brilliant, and cared passionately about U.S. security and meritocracy, because there was so much danger in what could happen with sloppiness with nuclear power.
0: Yeah, it was that demanding, you know, there was a reason behind all of everything that he did. Can you just talk about a little bit about more into it, the personal characteristics of how that was applied into his daily life? You know, what was the relationship with his friends and family?
1: Everybody knew that worked for Rickover or with him, that he had their backs. He was so honest and scrupulous about his passion and his focus. His leadership was one of a tenaciousness and grit to accomplish the goal, because national security was his goal. I guess I could give some examples of Congress went to him to speak about issues. They knew that he would give straight answers, even though the Navy had not approved him to speak to Congress. And now there are rules set up so no sailor, no admiral can just run in and speak to them. He had special relationships with the left, the right, and that was particularly what I remembered, how he handled getting funding for his submarines. Scoop Jackson was like his son. Proxmire always gave awards for silliness. And he was willing to speak to both sides because he had no political agenda.
0: Yeah, it almost seems as if he also kind of set the mark for military leaders that we see in those relationships with Congress today, and creating a dichotomy there where you're going to get a straight answer, but they're not going to wade into territory for anybody's agenda in particular. Do I have that correct, or am I oversimplifying?
1: He wasn't afraid to wade in. I think part of the problem with the Navy relationship with him is they knew he was going to tell the truth and that he was focused on the job he had to do. And I think, you know, it's like our first time we went to the Air Force Academy, one of his first speeches after retirement, and he didn't care about the script. He said, you know, I think they should have done away with this institution. I can't see why we need an Air Force Academy. I thought I'd die. I was behind the curtain. And then, of course, that was when John Warner called me in and said, why did you let him do that? And I said, Senator Warner, you've worked with him for many years and you couldn't control him. How do you expect me to do it? And he laughed and he said, I think we need to try a little harder.
0: Well, it's about having the right people to support you and reach your goals. And one of my all the stories that I heard from my grandfather growing up on the unique style that he had for interviewing candidates for joining the program. Everybody has one. What is your favorite interview story of Admiral Rickover and the way that he made sure that the people that he was bringing on had a good head on their shoulders?
1: I think in a chapter of the book, I talk some really fun interviews that he had. But I think one that I remember was the last one he gave to a student who was just had finished our program, had finished high school, and he wanted to go to the Naval Academy. And before the interview, I said, Kent, don't cry. It's going to be rough. And he said, I don't think I'm going to cry. Rickover was so hard on him. He came out shaking. And I said, it's all right. And of course, the admiral said, you're not going to go to the Naval Academy. You don't have the right stuff. You know, you didn't do the top of your class and work hard enough. And then he accepted the boy for his nomination. He was sensitive. He had a funny, not a funny, but a humorous side of him as well. But he recognized talent, and his people were the best in whatever field they were working in. And he couldn't have done it without his ability to look at a person and know they were the right person for the job.
0: Yeah, you have some unique insight there, telling me that he had a sense of humor almost about it. Did he get a kick out of driving some of these people nuts? You know, I heard about the chair that made you lean forward and making some candidates stay in a closet for a long time. Did he turn off the Admiral Rickover that we all know behind closed doors for you?
1: You know what's strange? People come to me and tell me about their relationship, their friendship with Admiral. He didn't have that many friends, and those people I would have known about in the history. But some of the stories about the interviews are remarkable, funny, like putting them in the broom closet for a couple of hours, like telling somebody, do something momentous, that memorable, that I'll know you're really interested. And the person swept everything off Admiral's desk on the floor. And Admiral didn't laugh, but he said, well, that's memorable. But get the hell out of the office. I don't want you. But then he really did. And just what he also, in those interviews, he was trying to, he used to say, read their soul. Because he wanted to know things about them that were just different from an ordinary interview. And he found those things by knowing himself. He was a vociferous reader of biographies and loved poetry. And so he would talk to them about their knowledge beyond engineering to see if they were could accept challenges and use more than just a unilateral approach to meet that challenge. So, you know, there is an interesting time, our visit with President Nixon. They talked about DeGasperi, the leader in Italy. Churchill, his interview with Sharon, his love letters with his first wife, poets, people that he admired that had nothing to do with the nuclear navy. Just, he appreciated, like the first time he said, Joanne, there's a woman working at a museum that's an authority about seashells. Bring her in to talk to me. And I thought, seashells? That was Rickover. He was interested in everything beyond his brilliance in engineering.
0: Joanne DeGennaro is the co-founder and president of the Center for Excellence in Education. You can find this interview along with the link to more information about her new book at federalnewsnetwork.com. Still to come, the government is rewriting the rule book for how it buys, and the changes are coming fast. But first, two trends in the TSP don't seem to line up, but they might actually be the same story. It's the Federal Drive with Terry Gertin on Federal News Network. I'm Eric White filling in for Terry.
2: I'm Michelle Sandiford, and here are your top headlines from Federal News Network. The Pentagon's Defense Policy Board has an all-new slate of faces who will advise Secretary Hegseth on national security. It's led by Robert Lighthizer, who served as U.S. Trade Representative during President Trump's first term, and former Minnesota Republican Senator Norm Coleman, who guided Hegseth through his confirmation hearings on Capitol Hill. The 15-person board was created in 1985. Auditors say securing cloud services remains a challenge for four agencies. Federal News Network's Jason Miller tells us why.
3: The Departments of Veterans Affairs, State and Transportation, and the SBA fell short in meeting three key cloud security practices. A new report from the Government Accountability Office says in a review of selected cloud-based systems, the agencies were inconsistent in implementing continuous monitoring, incident response and recovery capabilities, and service-level agreements with cloud providers. The VA, for example, is already making changes by deploying a new monitoring capability to enhance the agency's ability to continuously monitor the selected software and platform as a service systems. Jason Miller, Federal News Network.
2: 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The agency will move into the Government Accountability Office's building in early October. 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

0: back on the Federal Drive with Terry Gertin on Federal News Network. I'm Eric White filling in for Terry. Net contributions are down and now negative. At the same time, the G Fund has lost its place as the dominant investor. Arthur Stein, partner with Allworth Financial, says those shifts are connected, and together they point to a change in how the TSP is working for investors. Federal Drive host Terry Gertin had a chance to speak with Arthur about this topic earlier.
1: Well, I think partly in the most recent past, it's because so many people have been fired. But this decline began in 2000. And what we're speaking about now is net contributions, you know, the amount of money coming in compared to the amount of money going out. And actually now,

0: I don't think it affects the people who are now invested in the TSP, but I think, you know, obviously the popularity of the TSP has changed, and I think it's fewer people are working for the government, and I don't think the people who do still work for the government have the same faith in being taken care of that they used to.
1: Could it also be that more people are starting to take their distributions?
0: Absolutely. But, you know, here we're getting, it's just harder and harder to say why. And I'm just pointing it out. I think, and another surprising trend was that TSP participants, TSP investors, are investing way more in stock funds than they used to. And by stock funds, I mean the CS&I funds. And the bond funds are, of course, F and G, but most people don't use F, or they use it very little, they use G. And it used to be that G was by far the most popular fund. In 2009, 31% of, I'm sorry, in 2009, more than 45% of funds in the TSP were in the G fund, and less than 25% in the C fund, and the C fund was the second most popular fund. So, you know, obviously at that point, G was way more popular. Now we're seeing the opposite. 31% of assets are in the G fund compared to 42% in the C fund. So we're seeing the C fund be a lot more popular. Now, again, multiple reasons, and I don't think anybody knows for sure, but I think one reason is the popularity of the L funds. The L funds, you know, used to be like maybe 10% of the money was in the L funds, and that was in 2009, and now 27% of TSP assets are in L funds. And the TSP has set up the L funds, so when each individual fund is first introduced, it is 99% invested in stocks. And it's really only in the last 10 years before it matures and goes into the L income fund that you begin to see, you know, a really solid high investment into the bond funds. And as a result, when we look at the allocation of the L funds that people are currently invested in, 60% of their money is in funds that have a allocation to stocks of greater than 60%, and 31% of the money is invested in funds that have a greater than 80% stock allocation. Now, that's 80% or higher is a very aggressive portfolio, and it's, in my experience, not something that many feds were interested in pursuing because they tended to be much more conservative investors. But I think most people don't know what their L funds are invested in. You know, and another aspect of this is, and I think this is a good thing, but for new employees, they are automatically invested in an L fund that sort of corresponds to their age and when they might be retired. And I think that's a very good thing. I mean, people can choose to change that, but most people don't. But the ones they're being invested in are about 99% in stocks. And I don't think the people worry about that. Now, it's not a terrible thing. Obviously, they're probably younger, much longer time horizon, don't have a lot of money already invested. The money going in is, you know, every 2 weeks, you know, some part of some percentage of their salary is going to be invested. So if the market crashes, it's, you know, long term good for those people if they continue with that L fund investment. But it does change the allocation.

0: And I also feel like, you know, stocks have done so well for so long. Even when we've had market crashes, they've been very short term. And, you know, people forget how bad it can be.
1: Arthur Stein is a partner with Allworth Financial. So, Arthur, if I go back and I kind of pull together all the threads that you just laid out there, what I'm hearing is a real generational trend in the participation of the TSP. Older workers or those who've left the federal government recently withdrawing and not contributing. So their funds that were more bond-based, and now they're withdrawing those. Younger folks who are by default entering the TSP with an L fund allocation, growing that. What does all of that mean both for the individuals and also for the operations of the TSP?
0: Terry, I don't think it means very much for the operation of the TSP. I mean, they're going to do well no matter what the allocation is. And the fact that the L funds are increasingly popular just shows how good an idea it was for them to establish those L funds. That was a big change. And it's really worked out, and it's worked out for the employees. And the decision to automatically invest new employees in an L fund if they don't make any other decision, I think that's a good idea too. So I'm not worried about the TSP for that reason. In terms of, is it a good idea for the employees? Again, for younger employees just starting out, I don't see a problem. I think for a lot of older employees who have money in the L funds, they're not paying attention to their allocation. And, you know, we spoke several months ago about how taxes and inflation reduce the purchasing power of the bond funds. And of course, as these L funds mature, they go into the L income fund, which is about 72%. I forget the exact number, Terry, invested in bond funds. And almost all of that is the G fund. And that means a big chunk of their retirement funds are invested in a way that's going to lose purchasing power. That to me is the danger, that people have too much faith in the L funds, even though, you know, the L funds don't know who they are, what their needs are, anything else. And they could easily end up in a portfolio that was way too conservative for their needs, doesn't increase purchasing power, and could leave them short of the money that they need later on in their retirement.
2: 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I'm Eric White filling in for Terry.
3: I'm Michelle Sandiford, and here are your top headlines from Federal News Network. The Defense Department now has a website that offers a detailed look at its industrial base investments, dating back to 2015. The Investment Intelligence Center, managed by the Office of the Assistant Secretary of Defense for Industrial Base Policy, maps out projects funded through the Defense Production Act and industrial base analysis and sustainment programs. An amendment to the fiscal 2027 defense policy bill that seeks to restrict some defense contractors from buying back their stock is drawing fierce pushback. Federal News Network's Anastasia Obis has more.
4: Industry associations led by the U.S. Chamber of Commerce urged lawmakers to reject an amendment that would prohibit the Pentagon from contracting with certain companies unless they agree not to repurchase their own stock. The lobbying push to kill the amendment comes ahead of a House Rules Committee meeting on Monday, where lawmakers will decide whether the proposal will advance to the House floor. Anastasia Obis, Federal News Network.
3: Two Democrats and two Republicans have teamed up on a bill that would give military families more time to make important financial decisions after a service member dies. The bill would give families 3 years instead of one to roll over death gratuities and life insurance into tax-advantaged savings accounts. The bill could be added into the annual defense policy bill now progressing through Congress. You can find these stories and more when you visit our website, federalnewsnetwork.com.
5: 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Brent Hansen, the Chief Technology Officer at Optiv ClearShark, says on the discussion, Defense Reimagined, Cybersecurity in the Age of Intelligent Adversaries, that with AI-fueled cyber attacks, agencies either need a sharper sword or a more solid shield.
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2: Welcome back to the Federal Drive with Terry Gertin on Federal News Network. I'm Eric White filling in for Terry. A massive overhaul of the federal acquisition regulation is now moving through formal rulemaking, with the first set of proposed changes touching wide swaths of how contracts are planned, awarded, and managed. The documents run longer than Moby Dick, and stakeholders have just 30 days to weigh in. To walk us through the key changes, partner at Haynes Boone, Dan Ramish, spoke with Federal Drive host Terry Gertin about the proposed changes.
1: There is big news in the government contracting world. Exciting times. The FAR rules have finally dropped, or at least the first tranche of them. Tell me what the headlines are, what you're looking at.
9: So the revolutionary FAR overhaul, of course, has been going on since last year. The first phase of that project involved various deviations to implement a rewrite of the FAR. Now we're moving into the second phase, which is phase two, which is notice and comment rulemaking on all the proposed rules. And so there are 12 total rules planned that'll be probably published over the course of the summer. And we have now the first four sets of proposed rules that include on the order of 20 FAR parts, 19 plus the corresponding clauses of the FAR. I think the first thing that was striking about these proposed rules is that the FAR Council only gave 30 days for public comment, which is a very aggressive time schedule. And of course, part of this is motivated by the desire to finalize the rules as soon as possible, potentially by sometime this year.
1: Definitely the FAR Council summer reading program.
9: Absolutely. As far as the other impressions of the proposed rules, you know, the proposed rules range from 22,000 to 85,000 words. There is a lot of summer reading here. That's a total of 223,000 words, about as long as Moby Dick or Atlas Shrugged. So truly, government contracts aficionados will have some serious beach reading on their hands. One of the questions that people had about phase two was whether there would really be significant substantive changes, because the first phase, some people found underwhelming when it came to sort of being a revolutionary FAR overhaul, not all that many substantive changes. But I think from the initial indications from these first four proposed rules, there are some real substantive changes.
1: The talk on the street is that this is a big shift from compliance to judgment, that it opens up a lot of flexibility for contracting officers. How are you reading that?
9: I think there is some support for that, and certainly the effort within the Revolutionary FAR overhaul to remove some of the verbiage and put it in the FAR companion supported that. These proposed rules make some organizational changes, kind of building on the changes we saw in the first phase. And they also include some real substantive changes, including, interestingly, some open FAR cases that were not part of the RFO that had just been pending. The most significant of these is the FAR CUI rule, which has been in play for a long time, the open FAR case dates back to 2017, and there was a proposed rule in 2025. There are a number of other supply chain type rules that the FAR Council kind of batched in with the RFO changes in the proposed rules. So some of the action is on those areas.
1: They also provided a couple of extra resources that might be of interest to government contractors.
9: Yes. So one of those resources, as part of the lead up to RFO Phase 2, the FAR Council invited sort of crowdsourced suggestions, like a virtual suggestion box for changes to the FAR. And the FAR overhaul website now has a feedback matrix they refer to as You Said, We Did, which indicates for each of the kind of crowdsourced suggestions what people suggested, how the government reacted, and what the impact is or why it matters. So that's an interesting resource, particularly for those who participated in that crowdsourcing campaign. Another item that they added to the four proposed rules is a matrix showing which provisions and clauses associated with the revised parts should be included or excluded from solicitations and contracts, specifically for commercial products, commercial services, and commercially available off-the-shelf items. And they also addressed, in a second matrix, flow-down requirements in commercial and COTS subcontracts. So that's a useful resource and add-on in these proposed rules.
1: Dan Ramish is a partner at Haynes Boone. Dan, what are then the headline changes in these first four proposed rules? Walk us through the big ticket items.
9: Sure. So I think one of the headlines surely will be the FAR CUI rule. I won't go into too much detail about it because I know you'll have other coverage of it. It could be a conversation entirely on its own, but this is a major development that's been a long time in coming. The rule will create a standard form and procedures for agencies to communicate controlled unclassified information that must be managed and safeguarded during performance. And the proposed rule clarifies that prime contractors will have discretion about how to flow down the requirements and subcontracts. Makes a number of significant changes from the previous version of the rule, including narrowing the definition of CUI incidents so that it doesn't include improper handling that doesn't result in unauthorized disclosure, improper modification, or destruction. It also removes contractor liability language. It makes changes removing prescriptive training requirements that are one size fit all to give a little more flexibility in that area. It aligns cyber incident reporting timeframes with the DoD cybersecurity timeframe at 72 hours. All changes that seem like they're responses to feedback provided during the comment process. One issue that'll certainly be looked at closely is that the rule would make NIST Special Publication 800-171 Revision 3, the baseline for non-federal information systems with CUI, whereas DoD is actually still applying Revision 2. So I'm sure that there will be detailed analysis of that, and particularly considering how this rule will interact with the rollout of the CMMC program. The next thing of interest, you know, there's consolidation within these proposed rules of a range of different supply chain security regimes. And one of those is the Federal Acquisition Supply Chain Security Act implementation. Provides agency-specific exclusion actions called covered procurement actions based on the supply chain risk determination. This is one of the authorities that DoD used to designate Anthropic as a supply chain risk in that whole dispute that's currently being litigated before the D.C. Circuit Court of Appeals. And the proposed rule would add a couple of details here, defining covered procurement action and requiring agencies to establish procedures to ensure compliance. Part of that broader supply chain consolidation also will standardize some of the requirements for these supply chain exclusions and prohibitions. So talking about covered telecommunications, systems and equipment, the so-called Section 889 requirements, in addition to FASCSA, the TikTok ban, Kaspersky Labs, all of that fun stuff, had been individual requirements that kind of accumulated, and now it's all going to be in one place. But it's not just an organizational change. There will also be one standard for reasonable inquiry for assessing compliance with the security prohibitions that requires the offeror to look at information in its possession that's accessible, but not, it doesn't go so far as to require an internal or third-party audit or look for information outside its possession.
1: So those parts deal with supply chain and cybersecurity. What about protests and disputes?
9: There are some interesting provisions in this area. One of the changes relates to agency protests. There have been efforts to kind of boost the agency protest authority and build confidence in agency protests. So there's some changes along those lines to try to get offerors to use agency protests more frequently. These changes would require contracting officers to report protests to the head of contracting activity, allow for the disclosure of a redacted copy of the agency's final technical evaluation of the protester's proposal, and a redacted copy of the source selection decision, regardless of the type of procurement, would allow the protester to raise additional protest grounds within a reasonable amount of time set by the independent review official. So all measures to make the agency protest mechanism look more effective and hopefully be used more frequently as a less intrusive way of resolving pre-award disputes and award disputes.
1: And there's more about the regulatory sunset mechanism. That's a fascinating provision.
9: Yes. So this is one of the mechanisms that got a lot of attention with the original RFO executive order, because the order itself called for a provision that would essentially require that non-statutory FAR provisions be, you know, removed, expire from the FAR 4 years after the effective date of the final RFO rule. So there were concerns that this would be sort of a time bomb and would blow up the FAR after 4 years went by. I think the actual implementation of the sunset mechanism in RFO phase two will kind of allay those concerns significantly. It calls for essentially a review of the provisions and clauses and sections that are non-statutory, and actually provides for public input as well. It says that removal of provisions and clauses and sections won't happen automatically, but will have to happen through rulemaking. So kind of an intentional paring back of requirements that aren't required by statute, but not something that's going to inadvertently blow up the procurement system.
2: 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Up next, the top national headlines and the federal newscast. I'm Eric White, filling in for Terry Garten. 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
16: From ABC News, I'm Michelle Franzen. The Supreme Court issued final decisions today for its term. It includes blocking President Trump's executive order on birthright citizenship. Here's ABC's Stephen Portnoy.
17: The 6-3 decision reaffirms the Supreme Court's 1898 ruling that except for the children of ambassadors, all people born in the U.S. are citizens under the 14th Amendment. Chief Justice John Roberts was joined in his opinion by fellow conservative Amy Coney Barrett and the court's 3 liberal justices, while Trump appointee Brett Kavanaugh said he agreed with the outcome of the case. The court's 3 other conservatives, Clarence Thomas, Samuel Alito, and Neil Gorsuch, dissented.
16: In another case, justices upheld a lower court ban on trans athletes from playing on school teams for women and girls sports. The high court also signaling that it will take up a new case involving state bans on AR-15 semi-assault rifles. ABC's Devin Dwyer has details.
18: These are weapons that are prohibited in 10 states, plus the District of Columbia. They've been used in some of the deadliest mass shootings in the United States, including Sandy Hook and Uvalde. So many children there killed with these weapons. States responding to that, trying to limit the sale and possession, but now the justices have indicated they're ready to decide whether, in fact, that's unconstitutional.
16: It is primary day in Colorado. Progressive Democratic candidates on the ballot. ABC political director Avery Harper says the outcome could impact the National Democratic Party.
19: I'm looking at Colorado's first congressional district. That's around Denver, where we'll see Diana DeGette, the congresswoman who served in that seat for almost 3 decades, face off with Malak Hero. She is someone who has the endorsement of Bernie Sanders. She is a Democratic socialist. She is someone who has appealed to Coloradans who say that they are excited about Zoran Mamdanian.
16: At Wimbledon, Serena Williams returning to center court today. She lost her first singles match in nearly 4 years, defeated by Australia's Maya Joint. You're listening to ABC News.
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21: GOP Congressman Tom Kaine Jr. of New Jersey returning to Congress after a nearly four-month absence due to a medical condition, he says. The 57-year-old today on the House floor says he was hospitalized with depression and his recovery is ongoing.
22: As the over 48 million of my fellow Americans being treated for this illness have come to discover, there is no timeline for healing. There is no timeline for recovery. Only the work of getting better, one day at a time.
21: Kaine missed more than 100 votes during his absence. New York City's Madison Square Garden could be the hottest invite this holiday weekend. ABC News has learned Taylor Swift and Travis Kelce may have multiple wedding-related events at MSG starting Thursday with about 100 people. On Friday night, a 12-hour event scheduled with about 1,000 people. ABC's Aaron Katursky has more.
23: There's going to be this, in all likelihood, parade of vehicles coming into the arena and tents and canopies set up to keep the comings and goings secret, or at least away from prying eyes of the public. A couple of streets around the arena are going to be shut down in addition to those tents and canopies to make way. And don't expect any pictures, at least ones that are unauthorized. All the guests, even the vendors, the security guards, everyone inside has been told no phones.
21: I'm Michelle Franzen, ABC News.
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24: Michelle Sandiford, and here are your top headlines from Federal News Network. The Consumer Product Safety Commission is relocating to Washington, D.C. from suburban Maryland. The agency will move into the Government Accountability Office's building in early October. Currently, CPSC employees have been working in a privately owned building in Bethesda, Maryland. GAO's building is owned by the government, and CPSC says the change will save the government money. The Office of Personnel Management is giving many employees in its healthcare and insurance division another chance to accept voluntary incentives and leave their job. Federal News Network's Drury Heckman has more.
25: OPM is telling employees in its healthcare and insurance division that most of them will have another shot at opting into the deferred resignation program or early retirement. Employees who apply and are accepted by OPM will go on paid administrative leave for 6 months before separating from the agency. Eligible employees will have until close of business on July 13th to accept the offer. OPM employees approved for the DRP program will go on paid administrative leave starting on August 31st and will officially separate from the agency on March 1st. Jory Heckman, Federal News Network.
24: The Education Department continues to send more of its personnel and programs to other agencies, the latest step in plans to dismantle its operations. The department is sending about 60 employees from its Office of Elementary and Secondary Education to the Departments of Labor and Health and Human Services. For more, visit federalnewsnetwork.com.
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27: Welcome to the Federal Drive on Federal News Network. It's Tuesday, June 30th, 2026. I'm your host, Eric White, filling in for Terry Gerton, and I'm glad you're here. Coming up on this hour of the Federal Drive, two trends in the TSP don't seem to line up, but they might actually be the same story. Plus, a look back at the father of the modern nuclear Navy program. Those stories and much more ahead during this hour of the Federal Drive. But thought first. Despite all the turmoil in federal contracting over the last year, agencies surpassed the 23% government-wide goal for awards to small businesses in fiscal 2025. The Small Business Administration said last Thursday that agencies awarded 28% of all prime contracts to small firms last year. While agencies reached the overall goal, the total dollars going to small businesses dropped to $179 billion last year from $183.5 billion in 2024. For more on SBA's 2025 Small Business Scorecard, Federal News Network's executive editor Jason Miller joins me now to discuss. Jason, welcome aboard.
0: Thanks, Eric.
27: All right. So how surprised were you from these results from SBA and which agencies shined in terms of involving more small businesses in their activities?
0: I have to say, covering the small business environment now for the better part of the last 20 plus years, Eric, I was a bit surprised that agencies met that 23% goal, not just met it, but really did exceed it. 28% of all prime contracts. Now, Eric, we know a couple things about the small business goals. It's called the addressable market, right? So that is how much money is, can a small business win and expect to do. So, they take out for something, the F-35 airplane is not a small business market. So that dollar amount is taken out. And the reason why that's important to show is because the amount of money spent on federal procurement in 2025 actually went up. The Government Accountability Office reported in June that agencies spent about $793 billion on contracts in 2025. That's about $40 billion more than what they spent in 2024. But again, Eric, it goes back to the idea of the addressable market. So that $179 billion that agencies spent in 2025 on small businesses, that 28% of the prime contracts, is what they could relatively be considered eligible to bid on and win. As for the agencies that did quite well, 16 agencies out of the top 24 all got what they call A grades, and three got A plus grades. GSA, the Department of Housing and Urban Development, and the Commerce Department all received A plus grades. That's achieving 120% or more of their specific goal. And if you earned an A grade, 16 agencies, again, they would mean they got at least 100% of their goal. Three agencies got B grades: NASA, the National Science Foundation, and the Social Security Administration. And a B grade is when you don't achieve 100% of your internal goal. So, and no agency got below a B grade. So overall, it looked like pretty good numbers across the board.
27: With those numbers, if we provide further analysis, what did agencies do and how did they look, not with just small businesses, but going across all the socioeconomic categories now that there are, as there were some different stipulations to different classifications this time around?
0: Absolutely. They did change the goal set, the goal for 2025 when it came to small business contracting. One of the first things the administration did is come in for the small disadvantaged business and said, okay, the Biden administration had set a 15% goal for SDBs. They knocked that down to the statutory requirement of 5%. Agencies still did quite well, awarding 11.6% or about $75.3 billion to small disadvantaged businesses. Now, again, this is lower than what we saw in 2024 when agencies did about 12.3%. So about a half a percent drop in overall and about $3 billion in total dollars going to them. Now, when you break down SDBs, Eric, you know you have 8As program. People in the 8A program are part of the SDB bigger category. And the 8A program saw a huge decrease, $1.5 billion fewer contract awards to these 8A companies. That's down to about from about $24.3 billion in 2025. So quite a bit of a decrease. And a lot of that is attributed by the scrutiny and the audits that SBA has been applying to the 8A program. Eric, you know, we've reported time and again that there are fewer firms now, and there are fewer, they've reduced the number of sole source awards. They've reduced the number of non-competitive awards to 8A programs. I think that is part of that. Surprisingly, there's also decreases across the board in all socioeconomic categories, not just small disadvantaged businesses. For example, the administration's been focused on service-disabled veteran-owned small businesses, and they saw a decrease, about just $300 million less spent with them, and just over 5%. So they hit the goal, but down from 5.14% of all contract awards going to service-disabled veteran-owned small businesses. And again, this comes despite SBA saying it cleared its backlog of about 2,700 veteran small business certification applications that had built up over time. One other interesting thing as well, Eric, is HubZone and women-owned business firms both also saw decreases. Agencies missed the 3% government-wide goal for HubZone firms for at least the sixth year in a row, down from only 2.66% of those contracts going to HubZone firms. And for women-owned small businesses, again, they have a 5% goal. They came in at 4.2%. So again, missing the government-wide goal and dropping back from 4.97% in 2024. So yes, they all did quite well, but several missed their goals for government-wide and several saw big drops in total spending.
27: Talking here with Federal News Network Executive Editor Jason Miller. Yeah, what was the impact on the industrial base in those socioeconomic categories and which ones were affected the most by the drop in dollars?
0: What we saw across the board is most of the socioeconomic categories from the industrial-based perspective saw decreases. And I think that's also concerning because one of the big things is this administration and the last one have been trying to really get more companies into the industrial base, both the defense industrial base and the broader civilian industrial base. You see this change, Eric, for instance, with the Revolutionary FAR overhaul that this administration is putting out there. Hey, reduce the burden. Let's make it easier for companies to do business with the government. The use of other transaction agreements, OTAs, again, trying to make it easier, less burdensome, less paperwork. But we still saw a big drop. So for instance, small disadvantaged businesses had about 1,100 firms dropping out of the federal market last year. When you look at HubZone firms, right, they dropped by about 80 companies left the federal market. And if you look at women-owned small business firms, they saw a decrease of almost 1,000 companies leaving the federal market. Only the veteran-owned small businesses, interestingly enough, saw an increase in the numbers of folks in the marketplace. And about 92 more companies are in the federal marketplace that are considered themselves veteran-owned small businesses. This was, again, surprising because of the push by the last several administrations to really expand the marketplace. This is a contraction, and that's never a good thing, Eric.
27: And this data is not without dispute. Senator Ed Markey, ranking member of the Small Business Committee, seems to have a report out that contradicts some of this data. Why do you think that this data is at odds with what he's reporting?
0: We reported a couple weeks ago that Senator Ed Markey, the ranking member of the Small Business Committee in the Senate, said that the environment for small firms has just been overly harsh. And Markey looked back from January 2025, so about 15 months. And again, Eric, this data from SBA only looks at the fiscal year, so October 1st to September 30th of 2024 into 2025. And what Markey found was the money going to small business contractors dropped by about $47 billion, and about 6,500 firms have left the federal market. The opposite is saying, well, the money, yes, did drop, but only a few billion dollars. And yes, firms have left, but not to the 6,500. So I think part of the rationale, and it's 100% not, you can't say for sure, but I think part of it is the time frame. Markey's looking at a 15, 16 month, you know, January 2025 through June 2026, while the SBA is looking at, again, just fiscal year 2025. So I think that plays a big into it. And we know it'll be interesting to see how this continues to play out, what the data tells us for fiscal 2026. We're only about halfway through, but we're already seeing a lot of drop in, again, small disadvantaged business 8A contracts. I've seen data from people in the federal community saying there's a bigger drop across the board for these companies too. And then you've also seen a lot of small business offices and agencies lose people, not being, you know, they're not replacing people. And so there's less advocacy for small business contracting. And then the push for enterprise-wide contracts, that those tend to be consolidated contracts that potentially could hurt small firms as well. So a lot of moving pieces here, Eric. It would be really interesting to see what the 2026 data tells us in about a year from now.
27: Federal News Network Executive Editor Jason Miller, thank you for the update on these numbers. We'll be back in touch, I'm sure, when the next fiscal year comes through.
0: And probably before, Eric, lots to report on in the small business community. Always my pleasure.
27: Sounds like a plan. Still to come on Federal News Network, a look back at the father of the modern nuclear Navy program. This is the Federal Drive with Terry Girton on Federal News Network. I'm Eric White filling in for Terry.
24: I'm Michelle Sandiford, and here are your top headlines from Federal News Network. Two Democrats and two Republicans have teamed up on a bill that would give military families more time to make important financial decisions after a service member dies. The bill would give families 3 years instead of one to roll over death gratuities and life insurance into tax-advantaged savings accounts. The bill could be added into the annual defense policy bill now progressing through Congress. An amendment to the fiscal 2027 defense policy bill that seeks to restrict some defense contractors from buying back their stock is drawing fierce pushback. Federal News Network's Anastasia Obis has more.
1: Industry associations led by the U.S. Chamber of Commerce urged lawmakers to reject an amendment that would prohibit the Pentagon from contracting with certain companies unless they agree not to repurchase their own stock. The lobbying push to kill the amendment comes ahead of a House Rules Committee meeting on Monday, where lawmakers will decide whether the proposal will advance to the House floor. Anastasia Obis, Federal News Network.
24: The Defense Department now has a website that offers a detailed look at its industrial base investments, dating back to 2015. The Investment Intelligence Center, managed by the Office of the Assistant Secretary of Defense for Industrial Base Policy, maps out projects funded through the Defense Production Act and industrial base analysis and sustainment programs. You can find these stories and more when you visit our website, federalnewsnetwork.com.
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0: Welcome back to the Federal Drive with Terry Gertin on Federal News Network. I'm Eric White filling in for Terry. Admiral Hyman G. Rickover had a huge task in front of him. Develop a naval nuclear propulsion program that will use the technology efficiently and safely for years to come. Now known as the father of nuclear navy, it is safe to say the mission was accomplished. During his career, however, he brought many into his sphere of influence and advised many other federal leaders and even presidents about nuclear power to make sure it gets the care and attention it needs. Now, one of his longtime assistants has written a book about the life and career of the Admiral, who I jumped at the chance to speak with, seeing as how my own grandfather served under him in the U.S. Navy. I had the pleasure of speaking with Joanne DeGennaro, who is the co-founder and now president of the Center for Excellence in Education, an organization the Admiral himself created.
1: I think what I tried to do was to show the personal Rickover, the man not just dedicated to engineering and the production of nuclear power in submarines, but a man who was a leader, a love of country, was so honest, passionate about things. And that's what I've tried to do in the book, Rickover, that was published just a couple of weeks ago and is selling very well, I'm happy to say, because it's not so technical.
0: Yeah, and, you know, he built a nuclear navy that this was uncharted waters, pun intended, when he started. What sort of influence does his leadership style and the way he did things and the culture he built, how does that apply to the modern era of the U.S. nuclear navy program?
1: Well, we need more Rickovers in the service of our country. He was known to be honest, love of his country, focused, brilliant, and cared passionately about U.S. security and meritocracy, because there was so much danger in what could happen with sloppiness with nuclear power.
0: Yeah, it was that demanding, you know, there was a reason behind all of everything that he did. Can you just talk about a little bit about more into it, the personal characteristics of how that was applied into his daily life? You know, what was the relationship with his friends and family?
1: Everybody knew that worked for Rickover or with him, that he had their backs. He was so honest and scrupulous about his passion and his focus. His leadership was one of a tenaciousness and grit to accomplish the goal, because national security was his goal. I could give some examples of Congress went to him to speak about issues. They knew that he would give straight answers, even though the Navy had not approved him to speak to Congress. And now there are rules set up so no sailor, no admiral can just run in and speak to them. He had special relationships with the left, the right, and that was particularly what I remembered, how he handled getting funding for his submarines. Scoop Jackson was like his son. Proxmire always gave awards for silliness. And he was willing to speak to both sides because he had no political agenda.
0: Yeah, it almost seems as if he also kind of set the mark for military leaders that we see in those relationships with Congress today, and creating a dichotomy there where you're going to get a straight answer, but they're not going to wade into territory for anybody's agenda in particular. Do I have that correct, or am I oversimplifying?
1: He wasn't afraid to wade in. I think part of the problem with the Navy relationship with him is they knew he was going to tell the truth and that he was focused on the job he had to do. And I think, you know, it's like our first time we went to the Air Force Academy, one of his first speeches after retirement, and he didn't care about the script. He said, you know, I think they should have done away with this institution. I can't see why we need an Air Force Academy. I thought I'd die. I was behind the curtain. And then, of course, that was when John Warner called me in and said, why did you let him do that? And I said, Senator Warner, you worked with him for many years and you couldn't control him. How do you expect me to do it? And he laughed and he said, I think we need to try a little harder.
0: Yeah, well, it's about having the right people to support you and reach your goals. And one of my all the stories that I heard from my grandfather growing up on the unique style that he had for interviewing candidates for joining the program. Everybody has one. What is your favorite interview story of Admiral Rickover and the way that he made sure that the people that he was bringing on had a good head on their shoulders?
1: I think in a chapter of the book, I talk some really fun interviews that he had. But I think one that I remember was the last one he gave to a student who was just had finished our program, had finished high school, and he wanted to go to the Naval Academy. And before the interview, I said, Kent, don't cry. It's going to be rough. And he said, I don't think I'm going to cry. Rickover was so hard on him. He came out shaking. And I said, it's all right. And of course, the admiral said, you're not going to go to the Naval Academy. You don't have the right stuff. You know, you didn't do the top of your class and work hard enough. And then he accepted the boy for his nomination. He was sensitive. He had a funny, not a funny, but a humorous side of him as well. But he recognized talent, and his people were the best in whatever field they were working in. And he couldn't have done it without his ability to look at a person and know they were the right person for the job.
0: Yeah, you have some unique insight there, telling me that he had a sense of humor almost about it. Did he get a kick out of driving some of these people? You know, I heard about the chair that made you lean forward and making some candidates stay in a closet for a long time. Did he turn off the Admiral Rickover that we all know behind closed doors for you?
1: You know what's strange? People come to me and tell me about their relationship, their friendship with Admiral. He didn't have that many friends, and those people I would have known about in the history. But some of the stories about the interviews are remarkable, funny, like putting them in the broom closet for a couple of hours, like telling somebody, do something momentous, that memorable, that I'll know you're really interested. And the person swept everything off Admiral's desk on the floor. And Admiral didn't laugh, but he said, well, that's memorable. But get the hell out of the office. I don't want you. But then he really did. And just what he also, in those interviews, he was trying to, he used to say, read their soul. Because he wanted to know things about them that were just different from an ordinary interview. And he found those things by knowing himself. He was a vociferous reader of biographies and loved poetry. And so he would talk to them about their knowledge beyond engineering to see if they could accept challenges and use more than just a unilateral approach to meet that challenge. So, you know, there is an interesting time, our visit with President Nixon. They talked about De Gasperi, the leader in Italy. Churchill, his interview with Sharon, his love letters with his first wife, poets, people that he admired that had nothing to do with the nuclear navy. Just, he appreciated, like the first time he said, Joanne, there's a woman working at a museum that's an authority about seashells. Bring her in to talk to me. And I thought, seashells? That was Rickover. He was interested in everything beyond his brilliance in engineering.
0: Joanne DeGennaro is the co-founder and president of the Center for Excellence in Education. You can find this interview along with the link to more information about her new book at federalnewsnetwork.com. Still to come, the government is rewriting the rule book for how it buys, and the changes are coming fast. But first, two trends in the TSP don't seem to line up, but they might actually be the same story. It's the Federal Drive with Terry Girton on Federal News Network. I'm Eric White filling in for Terry.
2: I'm Michelle Sandiford, and here are your top headlines from Federal News Network. The Pentagon's Defense Policy Board has an all-new slate of faces who will advise Secretary Hegseth on national security. It's led by Robert Lighthizer, who served as U.S. Trade Representative during President Trump's first term, and former Minnesota Republican Senator Norm Coleman, who guided Hegseth through his confirmation hearings on Capitol Hill. The 15-person board was created in 1985. Auditors say securing cloud services remains a challenge for four agencies. Federal News Network's Jason Miller tells us why.
3: The Departments of Veterans Affairs, State and Transportation, and the SBA fell short in meeting three key cloud security practices. A new report from the Government Accountability Office says in a review of selected cloud-based systems, the agencies were inconsistent in implementing continuous monitoring, incident response and recovery capabilities, and service-level agreements with cloud providers. The VA, for example, is already making changes by deploying a new monitoring capability to enhance the agency's ability to continuously monitor the selected software and platform as a service systems. Jason Miller, Federal News Network.
2: 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The agency will move into the Government Accountability Office's building in early October. Currently, CPSC employees have been working in a privately owned building in Bethesda, Maryland. GAO's building is owned by the government. For more on these stories, visit federalnewsnetwork.com.
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0: back on the Federal Drive with Terry Gertin on Federal News Network. I'm Eric White filling in for Terry. Net contributions are down and now negative. At the same time, the G Fund has lost its place as the dominant investor. Arthur Stein, partner with Allworth Financial, says those shifts are connected, and together they point to a change in how the TSP is working for investors. Federal Drive host Terry Gertin had a chance to speak with Arthur about this topic earlier.
1: Well, I think partly in the most recent past is because so many people have been fired. But this decline began in 2000. And what we're speaking about now is net contributions, you know, the amount of money coming in compared to the amount of money going out. And actually now that total dollar amount of money being invested, the net investment, began declining in 2000 and turned negative last year. And this year, very negative. It was, there was a minus $7.6 billion invested in the TSP this year, which means more than $7.6 billion was taken out, then came in. And so that's obviously a very big change. I don't think it affects the people who are now invested in the TSP, but I think, you know, obviously the popularity of the TSP has changed. And I think it's fewer people are working for the government, and I don't think the people who do still work for the government have the same faith in being taken care of that they used to.
2: Could it also be that more people are starting to take their distributions?
1: Absolutely. But, you know, here we're getting, it's just harder and harder to say why. And I'm just pointing it out. I think, and another surprising trend was that TSP participants, TSP investors, are investing way more in stock funds than they used to. And by stock funds, I mean the CS&I funds. And the bond funds are, of course, F and G, but most people don't use F or use it very little. They use G. And it used to be that G was by far the most popular fund. In 2009, 31% of, I'm sorry, in 2009, more than 45% of funds in the TSP were in the G fund and less than 25% in the C fund. And the C fund was the second most popular fund. So, you know, obviously at that point, G was way more popular. Now we're seeing the opposite. 31% of assets are in the G fund compared to 42% in the C fund. So we're seeing the C fund be a lot more popular. Now, again, multiple reasons, and I don't think anybody knows for sure, but I think one reason is the popularity of the L funds. The L funds, you know, used to be like maybe 10% of the money was in the L funds. And that was in 2009. And now 27% of TSP assets are in L funds. And the TSP has set up the L funds. So when each individual fund is first introduced, it is 99% invested.

0: invested in stocks. And it's really only in the last 10 years before it matures and goes into the L income fund that you begin to see, a really solid high investment into the bond funds. And as a result, when we look at the allocation of the L funds that people are currently invested in, 60% of their money is in funds that have an allocation to stocks of greater than 60%, and 31% of the money is invested in funds that have a greater than 80% stock allocation. Now, that's 80% or higher is a very aggressive portfolio, and it's, in my experience, not something that many Feds were interested in pursuing because they tended to be much more conservative investors. But I think most people don't know what their L funds are invested in. You know, and another aspect of this is, and I think this is a good thing, but for new employees, they are automatically invested in an L fund that sort of corresponds to their age and when they might be retired. And I think that's a very good thing. I mean, people can choose to change that, but most people don't. But the ones they're being invested in are about 99% in stocks. And I don't think that people worry about that. That's not a terrible thing. Obviously, they're probably younger, much longer time horizon, don't have a lot of money already invested. The money going in is, you know, every 2 weeks, some part of some percentage of their salary is going to be invested. So if the market crashes, it's, you know, long term good for those people if they continue with that L fund investment. But it does change the allocation. And I also feel like, you know, stocks have done so well for so long, even when we've had market crashes, they've been very short term. And, you know, people forget how bad it can be.
1: 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Still to come, the government is rewriting the rule book for how it buys, and the changes are coming fast. It's the Federal Drive with Terry Girton on Federal News Network. I'm Eric White filling in for Terry.
2: I'm Michelle Sandiford, and here are your top headlines from Federal News Network. The Defense Department now has a website that offers a detailed look at its industrial base investments, dating back to 2015. The Investment Intelligence Center, managed by the Office of the Assistant Secretary of Defense for Industrial Base Policy, maps out projects funded through the Defense Production Act and industrial base analysis and sustainment programs. An amendment to the fiscal 2027 defense policy bill that seeks to restrict some defense contractors from buying back their stock is drawing fierce pushback. Federal News Network's Anastasia Obis has more.
3: Industry associations led by the U.S. Chamber of Commerce urged lawmakers to reject an amendment that would prohibit the Pentagon from contracting with certain companies unless they agree not to repurchase their own stock. The lobbying push to kill the amendment comes ahead of a House Rules Committee meeting on Monday, where lawmakers will decide whether the proposal will advance to the House floor. Anastasia Obis, Federal News Network.
2: Two Democrats and two Republicans have teamed up on a bill that would give military families more time to make important financial decisions after a service member dies. The bill would give families 3 years instead of one to roll over death gratuities and life insurance into tax-advantaged savings accounts. The bill could be added into the annual defense policy bill now progressing through Congress. You can find these stories and more when you visit our website, federalnewsnetwork.com.
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1: Welcome back to the Federal Drive with Terry Garton on Federal News Network. I'm Eric White filling in for Terry. A massive overhaul of the federal acquisition regulation is now moving through formal rulemaking, with the first set of proposed changes touching wide swaths of how contracts are planned, awarded, and managed. The documents run longer than Moby Dick, and stakeholders have just 30 days to weigh in. To walk us through the key changes, partner at Haynes Boone, Dan Ramish, spoke with Federal Drive host Terry Garton about the proposed changes.
8: There is big news in the government contracting world. Exciting times. The FAR rules have finally dropped, or at least the first tranche of them. Tell me what the headlines are, what you're looking at.
9: So the revolutionary FAR overhaul, of course, has been going on since last year. The first phase of that project involved various deviations to implement a rewrite of the FAR. Now we're moving into the second phase, which is phase two, which is notice and comment rulemaking on all the proposed rules. And so there are 12 total rules planned that'll be probably published over the course of the summer. And we have now the first four sets of proposed rules that include on the order of 20 FAR parts, 19 plus the corresponding clauses of the FAR. I think the first thing that was striking about these proposed rules is that the FAR Council only gave 30 days for public comment, which is a very aggressive time schedule. And of course, part of this is motivated by the desire to finalize the rules as soon as possible, potentially by sometime this year.
8: Definitely the FAR Council summer reading program.
9: Absolutely. As far as the other impressions of the proposed rules, you know, the proposed rules range from 22,000 to 85,000 words. There is a lot of summer reading here. That's a total of 223,000 words, about as long as Moby Dick or Atlas Shrugged. So truly, government contracts aficionados will have some serious beach reading on their hands. One of the questions that people had about phase two was whether there would really be significant substantive changes, because the first phase, some people found underwhelming when it came to sort of being a revolutionary FAR overhaul, not all that many substantive changes. But I think from the initial indications from these first four proposed rules, there are some real substantive changes.
8: The talk on the street is that this is a big shift from compliance to judgment, that it opens up a lot of flexibility for contracting officers. How are you reading that?
9: I think there is some support for that, and certainly the effort within the Revolutionary FAR overhaul to remove some of the verbiage and put it in the FAR companion supported that. These proposed rules make some organizational changes, kind of building on the changes we saw in the first phase. And they also include some real substantive changes, including, interestingly, some open FAR cases that were not part of the RFO that had just been pending. The most significant of these is the FAR CUI rule, which has been in play for a long time. The open FAR case dates back to 2017, and there was a proposed rule in 2025. There are a number of other supply chain type rules that the FAR Council kind of batched in with the RFO changes in the proposed rules. So some of the action is on those areas.
8: They also provided a couple of extra resources that might be of interest to government contractors.
9: Yes. So one of those resources, as part of the lead up to RFO phase two, the FAR Council invited sort of crowdsourced suggestions, like a virtual suggestion box. for changes to the FAR. And the FAR overhaul website now has a feedback matrix, they refer to as You Said, We Did, which indicates for each of the kind of crowdsourced suggestions, what people suggested, what, how the government reacted, and what the impact is or why it matters. So that's an interesting resource, particularly for those who participated in that crowdsourcing campaign. Another item that they added to the four proposed rules is a matrix showing which provisions and clauses associated with the revised parts should be included or excluded from solicitations and contracts specifically for commercial products, commercial services, and commercially available off-the-shelf items. And they also addressed, in a second matrix, flow-down requirements in commercial and COTS subcontracts. So that's a useful resource and add-on in these proposed rules.
8: Dan Ramish is a partner at Haynes Boone. Dan, what are then the headline changes in these first four proposed rules? Walk us through the big ticket items.
9: Sure. So I think one of the headlines surely will be the FAR CUI rule. I won't go into too much detail about it because I know you'll have other coverage of it. It could be a conversation entirely on its own, but this is a major development that's been a long time in coming. The rule will create a standard form and procedures for agencies to communicate controlled unclassified information that must be managed and safeguarded during performance. And the proposed rule clarifies that prime contractors will have discretion about how to flow down the requirements and subcontracts. Makes a number of significant changes from the previous version of the rule, including narrowing the definition of CUI incidents so that it doesn't include improper handling that doesn't result in unauthorized disclosure, improper modification, or destruction. It also removes contractor liability language. It makes changes removing prescriptive training requirements that are one-size-fit-all to give a little more flexibility in that area. It aligns cyber incident reporting timeframes with the DoD cybersecurity timeframe at 72 hours. All changes that seem like they're responses to feedback provided during the comment process. One issue that'll certainly be looked at closely is that the rule would make NIST special publication 800-171 revision 3 the baseline for non-federal information systems with CUI, whereas DoD is actually still applying revision 2. So I'm sure that there will be detailed analysis of that, and particularly considering how this rule will interact with the rollout of the CMMC program. The next thing of interest, you know, there's consolidation within these proposed rules of a range of different supply chain security regimes. And one of those is the Federal Acquisition Supply Chain Security Act implementation. There, that provides agency-specific exclusion actions called covered procurement actions based on a supply chain risk determination. This is one of the authorities that DoD used to designate Anthropic as a supply chain risk in that whole dispute that's currently being litigated before the D.C. Circuit Court of Appeals. And the proposed rule would add a couple of details here, defining covered procurement action and requiring agencies to establish procedures to ensure compliance. Part of that broader supply chain consolidation also will standardize some of the requirements for these supply chain exclusions and prohibitions. So talking about covered telecommunications, systems and equipment, the so-called Section 889 requirements, in addition to FASCSA, the TikTok ban, Kaspersky Labs, all of that fun stuff, had been individual requirements that kind of accumulated, and now it's all going to be in one place. But it's not just an organizational change. There will also be one standard for reasonable inquiry for assessing compliance with the security prohibitions that requires the offeror to look at information in its possession that's accessible, but not, it doesn't go so far as to require an internal or third-party audit or look for information outside its possession.
8: So those parts deal with supply chain and cybersecurity. What about protests and disputes?
9: There are some interesting provisions in this area. One of the changes relates to agency protests. There have been efforts to kind of boost the agency protest authority and build confidence in agency protests. So there's some changes along those lines to try to get offerors to use agency protests more frequently. These changes would require contracting officers to report protests to the head of contracting activity, allow for the disclosure of a redacted copy of the agency's final technical evaluation of the protester's proposal, and a redacted copy of the source selection decision, regardless of the type of procurement. Would allow the protester to raise additional protest grounds, within a reasonable amount of time set by the independent review officials. So all measures to make the agency protest mechanism look more effective and hopefully be used more frequently as a less intrusive way of resolving pre-award disputes and award disputes.
8: And there's more about the regulatory sunset mechanism. That's a fascinating provision.
9: Yes. So this is one of the mechanisms that got a lot of attention with the original RFO executive order, because the order itself called for a provision that would essentially require that non-statutory FAR provisions be, you know, removed, expire from the FAR 4 years after the effective date of the final RFO rule. So there were concerns that this would be sort of a time bomb and would blow up the FAR after 4 years went by. I think the actual implementation of the sunset mechanism in RFO phase two will kind of allay those concerns significantly. It calls for essentially a review of the provisions and clauses and sections that are non-statutory, and actually provides for public input as well. It says that removal of provisions and clauses and sections won't happen automatically, but will have to happen through rulemaking. So kind of an intentional paring back of requirements that aren't required by statute, but not something that's going to inadvertently blow up the procurement system.
1: 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Up next, the top national headlines and the Federal Newscast. I'm Eric White, filling in for Terry Gerton. 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
16: From ABC News, I'm Dave Packer. Landmark rulings on the Supreme Court's final day of its term. In a 6-3 decision, the High Court striking down President Trump's order attempting to end birthright citizenship. Reaction from House Speaker Mike Johnson.
17: I'm very disappointed in that outcome. I think it subjects the country to serious challenges going forward, and we'll have to deal with it as a Congress.
16: In a separate ruling, the Supreme Court upheld state bans on transgender girls from participating in girls' and women's sports. Add the Supreme Court erasing decades-old limits on how much political parties can spend in coordination with candidates for Congress and president. A dangerous heat wave could push temperatures to record highs this week across much of the country. ABC meteorologist Samara Theodore.
18: And the thing about it is, very little relief is coming overnight. It's not just the heat, it's the wildfires as well. Breckenridge, Glen Rock, Cheyenne, Telluride, down to Winslow, Pueblo, we have a red flag warning in place.
16: Venezuela's fragile healthcare system being pushed to the limit after last week's powerful earthquakes and the number of rescues dropping dramatically. New Jersey Republican Representative Tom Kane Jr. disclosed today that he was being treated for depression during his unexplained 4-month absence from the House.
19: The doctors recommended that I remain in the hospital to address my illness. They explained to me that this would be the fastest way to recovery.
16: What's going on with Taylor Swift and Travis Kelce? There is what seems to be wedding-related events being set up at New York's Madison Square Garden. ABC's Aaron Katursky on the timeline.
20: The first one is Thursday afternoon at about 6 p.m., and that's supposed to be for about 100 people. The following day, on Friday, beginning at 4 p.m., 4 in the afternoon at MSG, there's a cocktail hour and then a 12-hour party that's supposed to run until 4 a.m. Saturday morning. That one's for about 1,000 people.
16: And guests are being told no phones allowed. 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
16: The U.S. Treasury is cracking down on the Jalisco New Generation Cartel with sanctions and a bank alert. It's the summer of funflation. Prices for concerts, theater, and sporting events are up 27% in the last 5 years. Financial educator and founder of Your Rich BFF, Vivian Tu, says it means some people are dipping into their savings.
23: When concerts, going out with your friends, going to a sporting event becomes more expensive, it also leads to people making poor financial choices, whether it's putting these charges on a credit card, buy now, pay latering, or even just foregoing saving and investing to have a good time for one night of fun.
16: To suggest looking for last-minute tickets or credit card deals. A harrowing incident for a North Carolina teen who survived a kidnapping attempt.
24: Police say 18-year-old Griffin Hare had stopped for gas in Charlotte when a woman got into his Mini Cooper and drove away, with Griffin still inside.
25: I'm scared!
24: Griffin's father says he was on the phone with his son and heard panic in his voice and a woman yelling in the background before the call suddenly dropped.
26: One of the scariest things that you can imagine happening, and it is our worst fears come to life.
24: Griffin then jumped from the car into traffic to escape. Officers then moving in, taking the woman, identified as 44-year-old Amanda Gillis, into custody.
16: ABC's Hannah Batah. LeBron James will not be back with the LA Lakers and plans to play a record-extending 24th NBA season elsewhere. Dave Packer, ABC News.
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3: Thank you, Terry.
2: You've been talking with acquisition teams across the government over the last year, and as workforce reductions and retirements continue, how would you describe the pressure that contracting professionals are operating under right now?
3: Yeah, I think that, we always have changes or adjustments to the workforce, right? But I think right now, if my statistics are correct, there's about a 35% attrition to the most experienced workforce, specifically in the acquisition workforce, over the next 3 to 5 years. And I believe that compounded against all of the, frenetic activity to make acquisition faster, smarter, and more, commonsensical, if you will, I think that puts a lot of pressure on the existing contracting officers and the acquisition workforce. Specifically, assimilate all the motion and without missing a beat regarding execution and decisioning and making sure that, none of the existing contracts miss a beat and requirements in the future stay fully met.
2: It's really a no-fail mission at the personal level. I mean, you can't have a contract that goes off the rails. And at the same time, you mentioned pretty significant changes in policy, the revolutionary FAR overhauls going on, and there's a lot of focus on discretion and speed. So as you talk to these folks, how is the nature of their job, what they have to do every day, changing in response?
3: Yeah, so exactly. I think that it's mission as usual as far as execution, but doing that while they're constantly under the stress of what FAR clauses or FAR supplemental clauses may be changing, what an executive order may do as far as the kind of, vectoral pivot of what do we want to do with current acquisitions? Most recently, movement towards, hey, we need to get everything on a fixed price contract. Oh, by the way, agencies, please look at your top 10 most costly contracts and see if you can transition those to a fixed price environment, to a fixed price type of vehicle. I think it's just a lot of pressure. And I guess the recurring theme for me and where I have big time empathy is that this all needs to be done without losing focus on the mission, at hand. So,
2: acquisition is typically thought of as a very compliance-driven function, right? You have a checklist; everything's got to be checked off. In the move to speed, sometimes people are going to have to use more judgment. Do you sense that the acquisition workforce is comfortable with that transition?
3: Yeah. This is my take on that, right? Based on my experience. I'm not going to say that, hey, acquisition and contracts used to be a compliance game and now it's something else. I think that, beginning with the creation of the FAR roughly 40 years ago, it was never meant, the Federal Acquisition Regulation, any of the supplements, were never meant just as limits and hard prescription to what can and cannot be done, but rather they were to be used as a general guideline, right? And contracting officers and experienced acquisition professionals were to use their discretion. However, I think what happens is that based on a lot of things, not the least of which is just the ops tempo, which never seems to be suppressed, we now find ourselves, and with the unprecedented revolutionary FAR overhaul, we find ourselves at a point where we not only have contracting officers and acquisition professionals having to ensure that they don't do the wrong thing, but now bring to bear all these skills to do the right things of faster, innovative solutions to the end user. So I just think that there's a lot going on.
2: So there's more space maybe for discretion and interpretation. But you've written that interpretation is execution. So what do you mean by that? How does that come into play?
3: Yeah. So what I believe is that, and probably bolstered by the fact that, I spent kind of the first 5 years of my Air Force career as an operational person, but then the balance in contracts and acquisition, we can think about, you know, execution being, you know, when the aircraft, when the, you know, the first sortie is flown or the special operator jumps out of an airplane. But if you think about this in the, you know, kind of the full life cycle or continuum, really execution starts with developing the requirement, and then a typically, and I want to credit a contracting officer, a warranted contracting officer, who has the ability to obligate the government, and that is putting that requirement into a document that enables the best and brightest in industry to go ahead and fulfill that or meet that requirement. So I think when we're talking about interpreting all of the policy, regulation, and any administration's preference towards how they want to approach mission execution, that's a lot on the shoulders of the contracting officer. And so that's why I say interpretation of everything, all of those external forces, and then putting it on paper and actually executing a solicitation and then a contract is where the mission execution begins.
2: What happens when that interpretation varies from office to office or agency to agency?
3: Yeah, I think number one, I've been part of that. I mean, I know it's easy; these things are easier said than done. But I believe what happens is that now you create an environment where unintentionally you're going to spin off industry to start to react to things in very different ways. In other words, like it could be the same or similar requirement that has very different approaches by different acquisition offices, and that's going to influence any of the potential offerers or potential bidders to go ahead and do things like consider their pricing strategies, to consider, you know, how they're going to go about fulfilling any given requirement. And if it's generally the same requirement, but we have generally very different approaches and we're going to achieve generally very different results, which could be, you know, higher cost or less technology.
2: What you're describing there seems to be like inconsistency. And whenever we have inconsistency, that's going to affect trust, both in this case from the industry who's being asked to do different things and contracting officers, yeah. Right? How does that play out then in mission execution?
3: Yeah. You know, I actually love that you frame it like that because, again, back to the unintended consequences of you have the federal acquisition professional doing all the right things with positive intent, but the other side of that equation is industry. And federal acquisition activity influences industry behaviors. And so typically, because I've been on both sides of that equation, I see that industry in a very smart and intelligent manner does adjust its behaviors based on the requirements that the federal acquisition workforce, you know, puts out on behalf of the federal enterprise. And so I think that collectively, you know, in a perfect world, and that's, by the way, I'm going to circle back to the RFO, is that I love the fact that, and I think everyone on the industry side of this conversation, I think I'm speaking for them as well, they love that they're part of this conversation, and there's kind of a checking as the federal acquisition workforce is going regarding this new policy, because at the end of the day, both sides want to do their very best for the end user, for the taxpayer, and consistency or lack of consistency can erode a little bit of trust and, you know, and make some people potentially question integrity, which I would just want to state is not the case, though.
2: Of course, and we know everybody's here trying to do their best job, but when you have this kind of inconsistency, what then happens in terms of audits and reliability and contract execution?
3: Yeah, for sure. So if inconsistency is typically one of the first findings on any given audit. So, you know, it's even like in a CPSR or corporate purchasing system review. When the DCMA auditors come in, often they just say, hey, you know what? If you just did what you say you were going to do, you would have been good. But we only required 10 push-ups. You stated you were going to do 15, and you didn't do 15. So back to the, you know, consistency is that, you know, we need to set the conditions, or the federal workforce needs to take lead and set the conditions for some sort of consistency across what's the requirement? How do we go about requiring this? And, oh, by the way, if we get the best practice in place, that's the other opportunity that we can use a single vehicle or limited numbers of vehicles to procure like items or like services. So
2: where would you start in terms of tackling the inconsistency problem? Is it a workforce training issue? Is it a systems management issue?
3: Yeah. I believe, in my experience, training is critical, but training doesn't scale typically. The individual gets trained, and then the individual goes out and executes their workload based on the training they receive. I believe that training has to be part of that equation, but then I think we transition to what's the environment? What are the workflows, processes, and systems that our acquisition workforce are able to use and have access to? So I think there's at least two solutions to that problem, and maybe even three if you consider it's people, it's processes, and technology. So, yeah, and I think you need to get the people and the processes right so you set the conditions to make that technology implementation as effective as it can be.
2: Patrick Hughes is Senior Director and Industry Advisor for Public Sector at Icertis. 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
2: 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My guest today is Patrick Hughes, the Senior Director and Industry Advisor for Public Sector at Icertis. Patrick, before the break, we were talking about people, process, and technology as a way to build back in some consistency. I want to back up to people for a minute, because the worst thing a federal worker can hear is do more with less. But if they have to do more with less, what is actually going to help the contracting professionals get the work done and not just be one more stressor?
3: Yeah. You know, I think anyone that's been around listens to that do more with less with some degree of trepidation, because we've been saying that for a while. And in some environments, it's relevant and appropriate, but in many, and I would submit that in this environment, the federal acquisition environment at this point in time, it's probably unreasonable. And it's unreasonable based on my experience for the following reasons. Number one, if in most acquisition or contracts offices in most agencies, the contracting officer, contracting specialist probably has a portfolio of double-digit contracts. If they're very complex, it could be, you know, low double-digit and there's a ton of delivery orders and task orders to be executed. Or if they're, you know, relatively simple, whatever that would mean in the federal contracts environment, they could be, you know, 50, 60, 70 different contracts. So I don't believe that you're going to get even the best to be able to do more with less just by extending their workday or doing more within their 8-hour workday, et cetera. I think an 8-hour workday is probably a fantasy for most anyway at this point in time. So I think what it's about is that it's establishing the environment and back to, okay, we need processes. We need processes and workflows that scale not only the existing regulation and policy, but acknowledge and somehow implement all of this changing policy and regulation, which is going to continue for the foreseeable future. Now, we even know before the RFO, the FAR would change, not necessarily weekly, but would change as often as the, you know, FAR Council deemed it needed to change. So we've always had to pay attention to adjustments in regulations and policy. However, we probably would all agree that this is an unprecedented time. Oh, by the way, I don't think that's a bad thing. I think we've been talking about acquisition reform for decades, and I think that there's been many different administrations who've made good strides in trying to make it just better than it was before. Now we're seeing this all-in approach, and there's a lot of, I think most people would say not only a lot, but very rapid movement, change, et cetera. And now it's on the contracting professional to assimilate and extrapolate and execute on that. So right now they need the ability to do more with the same, I would say. How does that get done? Maybe or probably through that processes and workflow adjustment, but also assimilating technology that actually helps the individual contract professional. And I would say, for instance, something that maybe puts a or gives every contracting professional their own staff, if you will.
2: So this feels like the place where we're going to have to talk about AI, because it always happens, right? When you talk about technology these days, it sounds to me like you're describing a system where the rules and the guidelines are sort of AI powered here. What would be necessary in that kind of technological solution to have so that a contracting officer trusts it and knows that it can rely, knows that that person can rely on the rules that the AI is guiding them through in a contract management system?
3: Sure. So, I think that, you know, let me describe like Nirvana or the perfect world for a contracting professional, in my opinion and from my experience. When you can have, and let's just say generically, whether they're a warranted contracting officer or even a contract specialist, when they can get into a system and that system, number one, assimilates all of the other business intelligence and business data that is available and, oh, by the way, is driven by that contract or those contracts that are within those systems. Immediately, that individual also has access to, and let's start at kind of the strategic level, of dashboarding and statistics that are typically reserved for senior leadership, right? So there's tangible and intangible things here. Number one, if a contract special can go open up his or her system and now see what the CFO or the most senior acquisition executive cares about and looks at, that's going to change the way they approach their day-to-day job. And there's systems available that do just that. Now they transition to what is their workload for the day. Okay, if they have a system that is able to assimilate all of the obligations and requirements that they just built into any specific contract, now they're going to be able to essentially orchestrate that system or use that system to orchestrate how mission execution is measured. Is it being met? To be able to take proactive measures to help ensure that mission execution or execution is successful, as opposed to relying on, hey, you know, we're going to do a look back and learn from our lessons past to make the next contract better. No, be in a system where you get to proactively look at all of the activities going on in any given contract so you can influence good behavior on this contract. So then, you know, again, the taxpayer and the warfighter both get exactly what was intended to be gotten out of that contract.
2: So it sounds like you're describing an end-to-end system, maybe a contract lifecycle management, right? So it's not that I'm looking at one particular piece of it. I can see the whole contract end-to-end. How does that change how we think about contract management and whether it becomes sort of core infrastructure or is it something that's setting to the side?
3: Yeah. So interesting. I think if you talk to any contracts person, and you know, I'm guilty as charged there. We've always said, hey, you know, contracts or certainly a contract lifecycle management system should be centerpiece here because every penny from the government contract or industry, every penny earned and every penny spent goes through a contract vehicle. Now, from the federal side, same thing. We ultimately acquire capabilities and solutions. Well, all of what we're asking for and how our tax dollars are spent are regulated, if you will, by whatever is on paper in any given contract. So I believe that as opposed to being kind of supporting cast, we're starting to think of, hey, wait a second, a an AI-enabled contract lifecycle management system, this holistic, procure to pay, capture to close, that full lifecycle continuum, that really, in the contracts that create that environment, that really should be or could be considered centerpiece. And then, of course, integrating your finance systems and any other type of systems that you're utilizing. But and then kind of pulling the thread on that even more is that the true, kind of best practice is now to create or have a system whose business intelligence is really where you go to as a single source of that business truth. And that can be on the procurement side or on the revenue generating side. It serves both sides very well.
2: So let's go back to that contracting officer sitting at their desk with a stack of contracts, all complicated, that they're trying to deal with. And they're motivated. They really care about the mission, but they are overwhelmed.
3: Yep.
2: How much does the kind of tools that they're working with, this AI-enabled tool or something like that, how much does that impact whether they decide to stay or whether they decide they have had enough and they're ready to pass that stack of contracts on to someone else?
3: Yeah. Kind of circling back to the artificial intelligence and what that brings to the table for this environment, just in simple terms, AI in a CLM should be expected to add speed and accuracy to the huge administrative workload that any acquisition and contracts professional face. So I like to say simply that if you can tame that chaos of high volume and high time consumption, and then now give that contracting professional or acquisition professional some relief so they can now focus on the creative, strategic, really focus in on, okay, now that I know that we're going to be able to, or rather I'm going to be able to spend less of my day on this really simple but voluminous administrivia, I can focus on really, these critical pieces of making sure that I have the smartest contracts in place, making sure that we really, talk about, hey, what do we really want out of this requirement? Let's get to know the market better. Let's get to know industry better so we can go ahead and bring to bear some of these technologies that in the past have maybe been left on the table. There's a lot of opportunity for dual use where, there's commercial technologies out there that are just, racing ahead. They weren't built for government use necessarily, but they probably could be applied to government use. And so I guess what I say is that if you can take that, stack of paperwork and, generally stated of that stack of paperwork, probably, 15% of it requires that really rigorous kind of study and decision making by the contracting professional. And so that's the point here. There's no let's replace, a human with the technology. Not at all. Let's bring on the technology to do the things that we know that AI can do and do very well. And then now we can have a really exceptional workforce focus on the things not only that they do better, like you're obligating the government as a warranted contracting officer, you need to be the one making decisions. There shouldn't be AI making award decisions. There's AI assimilating data to make it a little bit easier or a lot easier and more organized for you to ultimately consume that information, not all that data, and then make a really good and well-informed decision.
2: Patrick Hughes is the Senior Director and Industry Advisor for Public Sector at Icertis. Patrick, thanks so much for this great discussion today.
3: Thank you very much.
2: I'm Terry Girton, and for more on this discussion, visit federalnewsnetwork.com and search Icertis.
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9: My guest today is Nate Fitzgerald, the head of product management for the Enterprise Security Group at Broadcom. 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
10: Happy to be here. Thanks.
9: Let me set just a little bit of context for our discussion today. In fiscal 2024, the Cybersecurity and Infrastructure Security Agency issued two emergency directives and two binding operational directives. The National Security Agency issued 8 emergency directives and 3 binding operational directives for national security systems. For example, CISA's most recent BOD came in December when it told civilian agencies to take steps to secure cloud services. CISA wrote, malicious threat actors have increasingly targeted cloud environments and evolved tactics to gain initial cloud access. In recent cybersecurity incidents, the improper configuration of security controls in cloud environments introduced substantial risk and resulted in actual compromises. While NSA's EOD and BODs are necessarily public, the agency warned both intelligence agencies, military services, Defense Department agencies, and critical infrastructure providers to take additional steps to protect themselves from nation-state attacks, particularly those using living-off-the-land techniques. Additionally, NSA offered 10 ways for agencies to keep their cloud services secure. Both the alerts, the best practices, demonstrate no matter how much agencies depend on cloud services, their responsibility to secure their data and their systems must remain at the forefront of their cybersecurity strategies. And most agencies are not going to go all in on cloud. They're going to have tools and cybersecurity capabilities that are going to be on-premise as well. So how to continue to stay ahead of this ever-evolving cyber threat landscape? Well, that's where Nate Fitzgerald from Broadcom comes in. So, Nate, I hit a couple trends, but what are you starting to see? What are some of those big trends you are seeing in around cybersecurity?
10: Yeah, those are definitely trends. There's definitely a lot of concern around being fully dependent on cloud, I would say. And I am seeing some pullback on what used to be a pure cloud aspiration that organizations had. And I think there's now a desire to start thinking about how do we kind of pull that back a bit. It's not an entirely a complete pullback, but it's, how do we get away from a 100% dependence on cloud only? And so in some cases, that means going from a pure cloud aspiration or goal and pulling that into more of a hybrid posture so that if the cloud weren't there on a rainy day or what have you, there's still something that is hands-on that is controlled by the organization in their own data centers that they can fall back to. So that's definitely a thing. The other thing that I see a lot of is just sort of budget pressure and staff reduction pressure. Primarily, I see this being targeted for FY26. So this is what we're anticipating. I think this means that niche vendors are going to be kind of in the spotlight in a negative way. And I think there's going to be sort of a trend towards buying suites. So vendors that specialize in multiple functional areas, multiple control points offered within a single suite or bundle. And that those are opportunities, I think, that the industry has, and that I think the pressure will be there to kind of get away from niche vendors because those tend to be the most expensive vendors, even though, yes, they often are the best of breed. That sort of run to best of suite, I think, is definitely going to be another trend that we're going to see more traction on.
9: Let's start with that first one, the fully dependent on cloud. So most agencies, and I think there's a handful you could point to, are not going to be only in cloud. They're always going to have those data centers. Are you seeing that agencies are trying to kind of set it and forget it too much now? Or what do you mean by they got to maybe pull that back a little bit?
10: Well, it was almost for a while, especially during the pandemic, that cloud was almost a sign. It was almost a fashion thing. It was almost beyond practicality, the pressure and the desire to move, whether it was security applications or just, you know, random applications within the organization to the cloud. And now we're seeing, I think, a look back, and it's much more of a measured approach now. Rather than, you know, we have to do this, I think the question now is this original goal the correct goal in the world that we have today? The world that we have today is vastly different than the world that we had 3 to 5 years ago. I think the cloud was a lot safer 3 to 5 years ago, frankly, as an objective. Now, I think there's a lot more questions. You know, there's a study that we did to measure the increase in data sovereignty regulations, and it's increased by an average of 10 per year. globally over the last 10 years. So it used to be a lot easier to put your infrastructure in a cloud. With these increase in data sovereignty laws, some of which are, you know, in the U.S. and some of which are outside of the U.S., but there's a lot of them. Now, that's not as simple a decision as it used to be, if that makes sense.
9: So data sovereignty versus cybersecurity, is the change in kind of that idea of cloud less about it's not secure, quote unquote, and, you know, but more about just the challenges and the complexity of using cloud? That's what has really increased.
10: Cloud has always been difficult from a migratory perspective. The cost of getting there is almost always higher than organizations anticipate. It always takes a lot longer. And so there's a lot of hidden costs just with the transformation itself. I think the data sovereignty

0: operational infrastructure costs to somebody else. And yes, they'll likely be more efficient at that than you were because they're servicing multiple organizations. But that doesn't mean that you're going to be getting a great bargain by doing that. There is a cost to doing that. So cloud is not necessarily less expensive. In fact, I think it's often more expensive. Now, it can do things that you can't do with on-premises technology. So there are some big benefits like the elasticity. There's some functionality, in fact, that we built into our cloud products that we just can't do with our appliance products. But it's important to note that we continue to invest in both because we see this reality that cloud doesn't solve all the problems for all companies and organizations in all situations. Hybrid is definitely still a very important component, and actually just published a blog on this. And basically the title of the blog says it all. You know, large enterprises, it's time to hedge your bets against pure cloud goals. It's time to make sure that you have a backup plan in case the cloud's not there when you need it the most.
1: I've heard that over the years that people, especially agencies, learned, hey, this cloud thing is not necessarily going to be cheaper, but it will be better, it will be faster, it will be easier. Now it sounds like to me you're saying it still may be better, and it still may be faster, but not necessarily even easier these days because of these regulatory and other changes like data sovereignty. Generally speaking, agencies will still get better security in the cloud, or even if that's still potentially coming into question.
0: I think where the cloud can really help organizations out and where it's a good trade-off is when it comes to talent acquisition and then maintaining your talent pool who has to operate the equipment and the software. Because it's not just about cost. If you deploy something on-premises, you've got to hire somebody to run it. And the other piece that I see, which is definitely a trend that we could add to the trends list that we talked about earlier, is that talent acquisition is getting tougher. You know, I think for a very long time, there's been a shortage of cybersecurity workers in the industry in general. And so it's been consistently over many years difficult to hire the talent that you need in-house. And so the cloud does represent an outsourcing of a lot of that. And so it does offer a path to getting perhaps what may be better security outcomes because you're outsourcing it to what should be an expert firm to help you out. Obviously, there's exceptions to that, right? Some organizations just can't tolerate the more, we'll call cloud just slightly more generic. There's usually a little less granularity in cloud products because it's difficult to implement policy granularity in multi-tenant environments. This is part of the architectures that we deal with. But some of those trade-offs are worth it. Sometimes they're not. So there's no hard rule, but that's my guidance, is to take into account, like, what is your tolerance level for outages? What is what are your cost problems going to be next year, if any? And then what is your ability to recruit and retain talent? Those are all important factors in making your decisions about your cloud future. I think it definitely plays a role in every organization. Exactly what role is really important to scrutinize.
1: As agencies see their budgets being reduced, as agencies see their workforces being reduced, that plays a bigger role. Do we have the right people, enough people to really manage that? Let's talk budgets. You brought that up several times. Agencies are definitely prepping for smaller budgets in 2026 as Congress goes through their process this summer. Talk a little bit about what agencies start to consider. You mentioned best of breed suite products versus best of breed single one-off products.
0: Yeah, we see the same questions in the private sector. If someone's anticipating, you know, if a CISO is anticipating budget reductions coming from their CEO and their board, one of the first things they're going to do, rather than go and look at, you know, cutting back headcount or, they don't want to certainly compromise security outcomes. So one of the first things they'll do is look for best of breed vendors who charge a premium. And those are all over the industry. There's plenty of examples of best of breed vendors who essentially do one major area of the security stack. And they may have multiple products, but essentially they cover, you know, one area, or maybe they cover like one and a half or two areas, but they're not a broad vendor. And so those are the vendors that you can go and say, okay, this best of breed technology is useful, but is a suite version of this. Or so can I go to another vendor that offers other products and other control points and capabilities, as well as this one that I currently have in a niche vendor? And it's good enough. It may not have every single feature or capability that I want, but it still checks the box and overall offers a lower cost. So basically, is it a way that I can have my cake and eat it too, more or less? And so that's what the suite vendors offer. Now, if you look at, you know, what's an example of this happening in the real world, Microsoft has probably been the biggest beneficiary of the best of suite buyer trend.

0: because Microsoft offers what many consider good enough security, along with the productivity suite tools in a bundle, essentially, right? They have many bundles that organizations can purchase. And so it is a cost savings path. Now, many organizations say that that level of security is not good enough. I'm not here to judge that. I'm just saying that that is an example of suite buyer behavior that we've seen pervasively throughout both federal and private sector.
1: You definitely saw some of that with the Defense Department and this idea of Microsoft Defender and this push to use it. I know several vendors over the last few years have raised their hand and said, hey, hold on. I'm not sure we want to go in that direction. So I think that that's a great point and a great trend. At the same time, do you see agencies also needing to rationalize their suite of tools? At one point, maybe if their budgets are getting cut, do we need to pay for everything? Can we do more with what we have already versus buying something new? Is that also something you're starting to hear folks talk more about?
0: Absolutely. Most of these organizations have what we call shelfware, which is something that's licensed. You own the license, but you're not necessarily using it because you may own a suite license, but you're not actually using more than one capability in that suite. And so again, that's where the niche vendor may get kicked out effectively, and more of the suite absorbed or adopted that wasn't adopted before but owned. This is something that we see a lot actually with the Symantec and Carbon Black portfolio, because we are very broad. So we have endpoint security, we have endpoint detection and response, EDR, we have network security products, as well as data protection products like DLP. So even at Symantec, there are instances where customers have purchased the entire portfolio. They may not deploy it. So we do expect in the next year or two an increase in the number of customers who deploy more than one of those areas that I just talked about, as opposed to just one of them. So it might be an endpoint customer who then says, I can now use the network products that I also own from Symantec, and I can adopt that product using the existing endpoint agent that's already installed on my endpoints, and not only save money paying a niche vendor for that network product, but I can also reduce my overhead running my endpoints because now I'm down to one less agent in the process. So the suite vendors not only offer bundle pricing advantages, but there can be technological overhead advantages as well over the long haul, or the long term of that contract, and just reduced overhead. The other trend that kind of plays into this is fewer control planes. So if I go buy 10 different products, it's very likely that those 10 different niche products would come with 10 different control planes. So I've got to have my team run 10 different, log on to 10 different consoles, configure those independently, et cetera. And they don't talk to one another. Typically, they don't work alongside one another. So the suite vendors like us also offer advantages in that these products actually integrate with one another easily. So if you buy a DLP product from us, those DLP rules can be applied to your network flows, your endpoints, as well, on-prem and cloud with just one single DLP policy. So there's some big overhead advantages in the long run as well.
1: And while doing some research, I saw that both your endpoint security complete package and your Carbon Black Cloud got SE Labs, a AAA rating. So obviously, that's good news for you all. You may need to tell us what that actually means, but according to your blog post, it was awesome. So we'll let you just say thank you, and then we're going to go to a quick break, Nate, and we'll come back, and then we'll continue our conversation. So congratulations on that.
0: Yeah, thank you. Yeah, appreciate it.
1: All right, and when we come back, we'll talk a little bit more about why that matters. First, we'll take a quick break. You're listening to the discussion Innovation in Government, sponsored by Carahsoft on Federal News Network.
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1: 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I'm your host, Jason Miller. My guest today is Nate Fitzgerald, the head of product management for the Enterprise Security Group at Broadcom. Nate, we talked a little bit about budgets and some trends going on across the government, including this idea of best-of-breed suite tools. At the same time that all this is happening, the cyber criminals aren't taking time off. They're not hanging back. They're not waiting for the Congress to pass a budget. They're still coming at agencies full bore. What are some of those other trends you're seeing about how can agencies be best prepared to deal with attacks when they happen, because it's no longer if.
0: I think the most interesting and probably the scariest things that we're seeing, especially from nation state actors, which are the most capable actors that are out there, is the trend to attack actually lower on the supply chain. And it's really interesting to think about what that means in the federal space. You know, in the private sector, it may mean, you know, really small organizations who have less security budgets, smaller security budgets, they have fewer dedicated security practitioners. They're just spending less time and effort on the problem. And so it's a soft target. And I think the same applies to the federal government. You know, there's definitely a network of contractors and suppliers to the federal government that likely have higher standards than the private sector. But if you get small enough in that chain of vendors, you're going to find soft targets there as well. And so there's definitely been an uptick in interest for nation state actors in that segment because it's easier to attack. You know, the largest agencies spend a lot of money and have a lot of resources to address these problems. These smaller companies just don't have that. One of the goals that we have actually is what we call enterprise-grade security for all. It's one of our new initiatives. And because we are so heavy in the federal space and we're heavy in the banking and finance space, this is a concern that comes to us a lot. Okay, great, you've helped us out. What about the companies that we rely on that can almost act like, in some ways, a backdoor? And so one of the things that we're trying to do is make our technology easier to consume in a smaller organization that doesn't have folks that are like lifelong cybersecurity practitioners running the show, right? So that's a challenge. That means that's a very special, actually, design challenge that we have to take on here in the product management org. But that's something that we're very interested in. Our customers are very interested in as well. So that's another trend that I think is incredibly important to pay attention to.
1: And the reason why this matters so much is not just the supply chain side of it, which we could go into, but it's to ensure that agencies and or the organizations, the businesses that do business can continue along no matter what's happening in the cyber world. When the cyber criminals attack, if you get hit with ransomware or you are just getting denial of service attacks, how do you keep that business continuity going? Talk a little bit about what you're seeing in terms of this push for better, more advanced business continuity plans.
0: Yeah, we have heard from our U.S.-based financial customers, you know, increased regulatory pressure for redundancy in their cloud operations. Also, you know, as a side note, in Europe, the DORA regulations are mandating, you know, some cases where cloud has to be redundant. You can't just rely on a single cloud vendor. And there's good reason for this, right? So there can be cloud outages for a variety of reasons. They can be caused by malicious actors, nation states, or just, you know, organized crime and botnets can take out large online assets. And it happens a couple of times per year. We see the headlines. It can also just be good old fashioned, you know, operational outages. Nothing nefarious. It's just, you know, sometimes you have quote unquote rainy days on the internet. And so both are good reasons as well as just common sense to have a backup plan. And for cloud security products like our cloud proxy, one of the questions that I think everyone should ask themselves because of this risk is, you know, what is a good backup plan? Should I back up a cloud vendor with another cloud vendor? You know, there's some interesting questions there. Could a major cloud outage cause a run on the bank type of situation where even the backup cloud vendor has trouble handling the load because the other cloud vendor is out, right? So it's a very worthwhile and interesting question. Is on-premises therefore a better backup plan? And again, this is one of the reasons why we give our customers choices, because we do believe that the answer is not obvious for every organization what the right play is. It could be that a cloud vendor backing up another cloud vendor is appropriate for some scenarios that can be imagined. And there's probably some scenarios where it's not appropriate and you just need good old-fashioned on-prem hardware to get you by the bad weather day, so to speak.
1: One of the challenges with the on-prem backup, of course, is you need more of a, we'll call it an MVP, right? Minimal viable product to keep you going, because you can't have the entire size of the cloud that you're using, you know, in AWS or Microsoft Azure or Google or Oracle in your data center. Otherwise, you're not only not saving money, you're spending a whole lot of money. So are you just hearing, okay, what's the minimum viable product we need as an organization to keep going? Is that the right question they should be asking?
0: I agree. Yeah. MVP is always the discussion. You know, as a product manager, it's always critical to identify your MVP, especially if you're budget constrained and you're concerned about, you know, overspending in 2026. So yeah, that's absolutely where I would start. And I would absolutely encourage organizations, rather than do nothing, because you can't do, you know, if your explanation for doing nothing is we can't do 100% of what we do in the cloud on-prem, I would say definitely don't take that line. Let's say what's good enough to get us by. So if our cloud were to completely go down, what are the MVP requirements that would keep this organization and its mission critical activities moving along until that cloud system recovers? You know, what is that worst case? What is the viable worst case scenario on the cloud side? You know, it's kind of like the home generator scenario. How much gas do you need for the home generator? Is it an hour's worth of gas or is it 3 days worth of gas? It's that same sort of thought process and conversation. But I love what you're saying. And that's absolutely what I recommend to customers when I'm talking to them. Identify your MVPs, your mission critical things. This is standard risk assessment stuff that, you know, any federal agency or, you know, large financial organization should be accustomed to and may have already identified those things. Those are the things you target first. And then, you know, if you have the luxury of going further, go further.
1: I was actually going to ask that question, how are agencies doing around that risk management? Because we've been talking about risk management for a long time, especially when you talk about cybersecurity. It sounds to me like they are asking the right questions and bringing this to your attention.
0: They definitely are. I think that the way I would describe it right now is, I think it's more of an information collection phase right now. Again, I think we'll see roadmap action. We'll see roadmaps change very quickly. And 2026 will probably be where a lot of this starts to get operationalized when those budgets kick in. But this is definitely something that's top of mind. I think it's a bit of a curveball for budgets because, you know, to kind of allude to our earlier conversation, if your assumption was that cloud was going to make things cheaper, which is, I think we agree that's probably not the right assumption, but maybe that was an assumption. And now someone walks in and says, hey, I've got an idea. We're going to need to buy a second cloud to back up the one we just bought. Certainly, that's not going to, you know, go over super well. So I think there needs to be, you know, some balance and consideration for the budget impact of this curveball, which is business continuity. And so, yeah, that's definitely a conversation that has to be grappled with internally in the org.
1: Nate, we talked a lot about budget. We talked about the need for continuity, risk management. We know cyber criminals continue to hit agencies. What are some of those innovations, evolutions you're seeing that really can help agencies in as this tight budget environment continues to evolve?
0: You know, apart from the suite trend, the suite recommendation, I think there's a real opportunity to double down on data governance. You know, one of our strongest areas in our portfolio is with data leakage protection and the surrounding areas of technology there. And it's, you know, with the era of AI, where we've really seen a lot of customer demand is how do we safely adopt AI, right? So I think customers are now convinced that there's some value. And I think as potentially overhyped as AI is and how inundated we are with AI press, I think the expectation and the belief is, even among the more cynical participants, you know, in the business, that AI does offer real value. It's a useful tool and it's going to get better. How much better, we don't know yet. But even the most cynical are figuring out how to embrace it. And I think that says something. So, you know, the best way to embrace AI is on your terms. So make sure that you're evaluating which tools offer the most privacy. How do you adopt AI without compromising your information and, you know, a third-party cloud? That's, you know, definitely a top of mind. Then do you have the capabilities to inspect the queries and the responses to the AI chatbots themselves and the AI tools themselves? So it's more like a, you know, once you do decide what to trust, which AI tools to trust, then you need to figure out how you verify that your trust is warranted and that your information is secure. In many ways, to cybersecurity professionals, AI is, you know, quote unquote, just another way for data to leak out. But it's a very powerful way for data to leak out. You know, imagine running it's almost like a super powered search engine within your organization that's sort of gobbling up, you know, human knowledge at a massive rate. And it's able to then spit back out that knowledge in a very articulate way in an instant. Like, there's a lot of power there that can be very good. That power can also be used very nefariously. So, it's important to embrace that technology. Yes, do not sit on the sidelines, but embrace it on your terms.
1: Nate, I thought we were going to get through our entire conversation without those two letters being mentioned, AI, but we almost did it. And
0: impossible.
1: I did enjoy the perspective you brought. Like, it has some value. Understand what it is. Trust and verify it before you just jump in with both feet. And speaking of that, we are just about out of time for our discussion. So, what's the big takeaway you want to make sure folks are left with? Cloud, good, not everything, but what's the one message you want to make sure folks get?
0: I think the best advice that I can give from my insights in the industry and the conversations I have every day is that strong fundamentals still do the heavy lifting of the cybersecurity world. And sometimes these aren't like the most interesting topics or considered the sexiest topics. Like, you know, AI is considered a very, you know, interesting and, you know, metaphorically, you know, sexy topic. But strong fundamentals at the end of the day are what deliver results day after day, year after year. Technologies on the endpoint are detection technologies, data leakage protection technologies, and network security technologies, multi-layer defense. These are the things that deliver the most value year after year. And there are a lot of shiny objects waved at us over time. Those shiny objects, most of the time, 3 to 5 years out, are at best features built into these fundamental products that I'm talking about. So I think the best advice that I can leave is make sure that your fundamentals are rock solid. Make sure those MVP postures are solid before you go chasing the shiny objects.
1: It's so easy to chase the shiny objects like AI because that's what folks talk about, folks are excited about. But you're right. I mean, a lot of it is that I remember the top 20 basic cybersecurity controls. You implement these, you can keep yourself safe 80 to 90% of the time. That's still true today. Unfortunately for us, we're out of time. So let me thank my guest. Nate Fitzgerald is the head of product management for the Enterprise Security Group at Broadcom. Nate, thanks so much for taking the time today. I really much enjoyed our conversation.
0: Thank you, Jason. Appreciate being here. Thanks.
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8: From ABC News, I'm Dave Packer. In one of today's major rulings, the Supreme Court allowing states to ban transgender women and girls from playing on school sports teams for women and girls. This case was brought by two states, and Josh Block, senior counsel for the ACLU's LGBTQ and HIV rights project, contends
9: the Trump administration is trying to force them to discriminate against transgender students and saying federal law requires that discrimination. We think that's dead wrong. The Supreme Court absolutely did not endorse that argument. In fact, it said that this is a policy question up to the states.
8: Also today, the Supreme Court rejecting President Trump's executive order declaring that children born to people who are in the United States illegally or temporarily are not American citizens. A string of wildfires burning in the west in Colorado. Pueblo County Sheriff Dave Lucero.
10: The Aspen Acres fire is estimated at approximately 28,314 acres and remains 0% contained.
11: Conditions are expected to get worse with winds picking up tonight, and the heat wave bringing triple-digit temperatures to the Midwest is moving east. New York City preparing for a rough holiday weekend. Mayor Zoran Mamdani.